0: shoe duster, and he doesn't trust what he's seeing. It's like a pitcher that's trying too hard to throw a strike. You grip it extra hard, and you can't control the accuracy of it, and that resembles what Marcel Reed does at times playing quarterback from the pocket.
1: We got to find out if shoe duster was a Nebraska high school term. We got to get to the bottom of this. First down and 10, Texas A&M 25-yard line. Marcel Reed in the gun, takes the snap, pulls it back. He's going to throw left side, knocked away by P.J. Woodland. Isaiah Horton that time on the short pass recipient, but it never made it to him.
0: Yeah, Woodland did a fantastic job, and Blake Baker's defense, as he's told us this multiple times when we've been in over the last few years, that if you cut him open, he would bleed man-to-man coverage. And he said, I'm at my best when I have two lockdown corners, and he has that right now with P.J. Woodland just making that play, and also D.J. Pickett outside on the opposite side.
1: Second down and 10, A&M, 25-yard line. They've got a couple of tight ends on the right side.
0: Very loud in here.
1: Mario Craver also in that bunch. Play clock at 2, and it one high snap. They get it off. Reed's got it. Backs way up. Now he's rolling to his right. Looking downfield, telling the receiver to run. Throws. Caught at the 42-yard line by Isaiah Horton. Nice job by Horton to come back and get it. 16-yard pickup. Oh, do we have a flag down? Too many men downfield. Ineligible downfield. That's going to wipe out the long pass that time. Horton was wide open in the middle of the field, but Texas A&M, big penalty.
0: The good news was Marcel Reed was able to escape. Initially, it was going to be a pocket pass. He eventually got a little pressure, escaped to his right. He threw it late across his body over the middle of the field, which I would suggest doing none of those things, but it worked very well. He found an open receiver, but all for naught.
1: 5-yard penalty. They'll mark it back to the 20-yard line. Second down and 15. Two receivers right. Snap to Reed. Give to Owens. He's caught right at the line. We'll see if they give him the 20. It looks like no gain. T.J. Dottery, Prince Will, Uman Mielen. Two outstanding defenders on the line getting the stop.
0: Uman Mielen. Whit Weeks was in there as well, and Blake Baker told us this in week one, that his edges are more explosive this year than they were a year ago, and you could see Uman Mielen on that play.
1: Against this defense, you can't live on third and 15. That's where Texas A&M is right now. LSU going to only put three on the line. They have eight in coverage. Snap to Reed. Reed drops back to the 10. Steps up, dancing, nothing. Now throws it underneath, dropped. Owens was there for the check down at the 25-yard line. Couldn't come up with it. And another punt in two series for the Aggies.
0: Kesty, you made mention of this. Blake Baker having Marcel Reed at third and 15. Sometimes in the past, he would light a quarterback like that up and blitz the tar out of him, but he rushes three, drops eight, which I think is a little bit different in terms of changing his personality. Remember, Marcel Reed has had his way with Blake Baker the last two times out.
1: White punts it away. Wilson drifting back, catches the punt at the 25-yard line, and he's knocked out. Well, what a great play that time by Bravion Rogers on special teams, who kind of scooped at the ankle and was able to tackle Trey Wilson after the 54-yard punt. Downstairs to Ian Fitzsimmons.
2: Hey, boys, let me tell you, there's one thing you don't want to do as a punt returner, and that is do a little spinarooski and turn your back to those guys that are barreling down on you to knock the ever-loving snot out of you. That's what Trey Wilson did. He lost 2 yards on it. Never turn your back to the opposing kicking team.
1: And that time he paid for it, and the line of scrimmage for LSU will be the 24-yard line. 8:05 to go. We're in the first quarter, 7-0 LSU with the lead. Harlem Berry is the second back in this week. Stacy Gage had been RB2, but Berry's getting those reps right now. Waiting on the shotgun snap. There it is. Levitt gives it to Berry, goes right side, and dives across the 25 to the 27 after T.J. Searcy wrapped him up.
0: And Dylan Jones is certainly the featured running back in this offense, but Berry is more of a change of pace guy. He has more speed and is more dynamic, explosive in that way.
1: Struggled with the run game last week at Ole Miss, but of course they were down big numbers in the first half before coming back and eventually falling by 8.
0: Struggle is relative, though. They still rush for 172 yards.
1: The numbers are big. Here's the second and seven play. It's a keep behind Barry the blocker, and Levitt has no room and is tackled at the 28-yard line.
0: Well, the problem, Kesty, was Barry the blocker, as you said, didn't block anybody. It's a quarterback lead outside, and so Barry literally is leading Levitt around the left edge. He doesn't block anybody, and when his quarterback got up from getting tackled, he made the youngster know about that. You got to hit somebody.
1: Third down and six, LSU. They're at their own 28-yard line from the left hash. They send Jace Brown, receiver, in motion. Levitt back to pass. Levitt has nothing. Now he's going to scramble and try to run for it. 30-yard line, first down, slides at the 35-yard line. They'll mark him early slide, but right at the line to gain, and they'll move the chains, first down, gain of six.
0: Levitt's feet can be a massive weapon if he uses them wisely. And that was using him wisely that time. He stayed in the pocket. He manipulated the pocket.
3: Beyond the line of gain, it was you. Time out.
1: They're going to check that out to make sure he got the line.
0: I think it's because the ball is marked when the quarterback starts his slide. And I think they're going to check to see if the slide started a little bit before the line to gain. I thought he actually was over the line to gain before he started. But that was a great use of his superpower, which is his feet. Sometimes he aborts a little bit too early and doesn't give the progression time.
1: That's what the defensive coordinator Lyle Hempfield told us in his meetings. The line to gain, by the way, was the 34-yard line.
0: This is going to be close because he slides well past it, but as soon as he starts to go down, it's where the ball is, and he might be a skosh short in this situation.
1: We watched the end zone cam. Now we're getting one more across the line. So running, 33-yard line. I think he gave himself – it's right there at the 34.
0: Right on it, and I don't think there's anything – you know, video evidence, they can overturn that.
1: Here's Jason
3: Autry. After video review, the runner began his slide at the 33-yard line, which was 1 yard short of the line to gain. The ball was dead at that spot. Fourth down.
1: You hear the boo birds, and I think we up in the booth disagree with that as well.
0: We give that a thumbs down, to be honest. But it literally, when it's the interpretation of when does he start his slide, not necessarily when he's on the ground, but when does he start his slide, and
1: they're going for it.
0: A yard short seems a little much for me, but you're right. This is Lane Kiffin, Analytics 101. Go for it in this situation.
1: 4 for 5 on fourth down this year. LSU leading 7-0 over Texas A&M here in Baton Rouge. 6:20 to go. Break the huddle. Levitt's in the gun. They're going to try to draw him off sides. Claps, gesticulates, now goes under center. Dylan Jones behind him. Barks out the plays, and no, Texas A&M does not jump, and with the play clock winding down, Texas A&M will take the delay and bring out the punter.
0: And the punt team is assembling on the sideline, but I wouldn't put it past Lane Kiffin to do all of those gymnastics and then maybe use a timeout and still try to get the first down, but the way his defense is playing right now, go ahead and punt this football away and maybe play field position this time around.
1: So the punter, Grant Chadwick, is on. Second punt of the evening. Mario Craver waiting back at the 25-yard line to our left. 6:04 to go, first quarter. Again, no pressure. Chadwick gets it away. Waiting for it to come down at the 25 as Craver had a man in his face, avoids one tackle, but can't get by the second special teamer. No gain on the return for Craver that time, a 46-yard punt, no return. Michael Turner Jr. on special teams with the stop, and we have an LSU player stretching out down on the field. We'll update you when we come back. 5:54 to go, first quarter. LSU 7, Texas A&M nothing. 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
13: State Studios, I'm Jim Basquel. Wild finish from the big house, this time going against the home team.
0: Iowa down five, empty backfield. Here's the snap. Brown straight back, throws to the corner of the end zone. Caught! It's caught! Touchdown, Iowa! Touchdown! Touchdown, Iowa! The game is over. The Hawks have won it. Reese Vandersee caught the pass, backing into the end zone. He ran to the front pylon on the far sideline, and Brown delivered a beauty.
13: Gary Dolphin Learfield, no bailout for the Wolverines this time. Hank Brown, game-ending 16-yard touchdown to Reese Vanderzee. Iowa 20-19 over Michigan, a 91-yard game-ending drive for the Hawkeyes. Just under 6 minutes to go in the opening quarter from Baton Rouge, 7-0 LSU. Let's go back to Ian Fitzsimmons, Kelly Stauffer, and Mark Kestisher.
1: Yeah, it would only been fitting, Jim, if there was 1 second left on the clock.
2: I knew you were going to go there.
1: There were two. I thought it was going to be one because they completed a pass, and Iowa then clocked it, and the clock never went from 2-1. Either way, they had one more play and a huge win for Iowa at the big house against Michigan.
0: Yeah, and you know when you play Iowa, their defense is going to show up and play really well. And then Kurt Ferentz is always going to have some type of a run game. But that's exactly the way Michigan is now playing football under Kyle Whittingham, honestly. It's that same kind of, they'll play the heck out of defense, they'll run the football and try to take care of it. So it was no surprise they went down to the wire.
1: The injury going into break was Charles Ross, special teamer for LSU. Didn't put a ton of pressure on that right leg going off. And now Texas A&M down 7-0 from their 25-yard line. Marcel Reed 0-for-4 passing, has two receivers left, one to the right. Marcel Reed maybe changing the play, walking up to the line, now waits in the gun. And he'll hand it off to Reuben Owens. Cuts up the middle, 25-30, 35, and speeds to the 40-yard line before he's finally dragged down there by Ty Benefield. Good check by Reed, 16 yards for Owens.
0: And one of my thoughts early in this game was the fact that I thought A&M was kind of almost getting away from this run game too soon. But that time they pulled an offensive lineman from the right to the left, and he led Owens to that second level, and I think that's where the wheelhouse of this offense is, blending that run game with Owen and their quarterback Marcel Reed being aggressive on the ground also.
1: Mario Craver motions around the backfield, and now Reed play action. Moves to his right, fakes the check down under pressure. Now block, gets his freedom to the 35-40-yard line, angles left side out of bounds, and all that to maybe pick up a yard or two. Dylan Carpenter almost had him as he was coming around the backside. It'll be second down.
0: And, Kesty, we can really apply this to both quarterbacks. When they're leaving the pocket, why are they leaving the pocket? And some of them can leave. Either one of them can sometimes lead or leave prematurely. But what we've seen out of both of them early in this game, they're leaving for the right reasons, and those can become big plays.
1: Officially a one-yard gain. It's second down and 9 for A&M at the 42. Down 7-0, 4.5 minutes to go in the first. Here's a quick pass out to the right. Craver's got it. Now he turns and only gets a yard or two. Craver with the catch on the screen. They set up right side, and the LSU defense getting there to Marcus Cooley the stop.
0: DJ Pickett also did a nice job out on the edge as the corner. It was a quick screen outside, and so what that corner has to do is he has to keep outside leverage. and he has to force that play back inside, because remember who Mario Craver is. He's the punt guy. He's the punt return guy. So out in space, he can be electric, but it was well defended that time.
1: First completion for Reed, but it was a short one. This is third and eight, passing down here.

0: the 43-yard line. Play clock hits 5. Down to 3. Reed in the gun with 1. They just get it off. And it's a handoff. Owens, who skirts up the middle, taken down a yard or two shy of the first down by Benefield. He picks up 6, and it's 4th and short. And it's in that area. We'll see if they go for it or send out the kicking team. And it looks like the punt crew is coming on for the Aggies.
1: This is somewhat of a defensive-minded game currently. I think both head coaches are kind of thinking that way to some extent, because this would be the area of the field that you might choose to go for it, but Elko says no, apparently.
0: Third series, third punt. Tyler White at the 35. A little bit more pressure, gets it off. Trey Wilson from the 10 will let this fall at the 5 into the end zone, trying to bat it into play. The special teams unit and unable to do so, and it'll be a touchback. And LSU will take over. Well, for Texas A&M back on defense, Lyle Hemphill, the defensive coordinator, when speaking with us just a couple of days ago, called the game against Kentucky a complete disaster. I believe that was the exact words he used. So trying to build from that, he said they had bad week of practice last week, and he wasn't shocked that it led into the game, and said this past Thursday had the best week of practice, best day of practice they've had all year. LSU will start from the 20. Two receivers each way, 3 minutes to go, first quarter. Levitt in the gun, takes the snap, hands it off Jones. A little slow start, gets over to the 22-yard line for a gain of 2. Marco Jones tackling for A&M. LSU will get right up onto the line on second down and 8. Jones, 1 yard touchdown run, the only scoring in the game. They'll run it. Jones right side. He breaks a tackle, turns, and is taken down at the 24 by the linebacker Noah McHale, and 3rd and 6 coming for LSU. Right up to the line. Jace Brown, rather that's Jackson Harris, motioning to the left. 3 receivers bunched on the left side. 3rd and 6, LSU at its own 24-yard line. Kelly mentioned it. This is where the rubber meets the road in this game. A&M, 23% third down defense. LSU has converted 56%. They need 6 yards. Levitt to throw. Left side knocked down. Incomplete. Trying to get it to Wilson. Bravion Rogers, it appeared, timed it up perfectly. Hit him and dislodged the ball.
1: Levitt went to the right place, but Rogers just simply had very good coverage. There were 3 receivers to that side. The outside receiver just runs kind of a comeback. It was very sticky coverage. Ooh. But I think when both the receiver and the defensive back are kind of jousting a little bit, the officials are apt not to call that. I think that was a great no call, and we're punting once again.
0: Brand Chadwick punting from his 10-yard line. Pressure coming, gets it off. Waiting for it at the 30-yard line and signaling fair catch. Mario Craver at about the 31-yard line, a 44-yard punt, and no return as we try to settle into this game. Really just been one series. LSU marching downfield, 3 big plays. Dylan Jones finished it off with a 1-yard touchdown run, and waiting for Marcel Reed to get this offense going here late first quarter.
1: Well, and that literally is the story of this game. So let's set the table a little bit. Remember the changes in both offensive and defensive coordinators for Texas A&M. Mike Elko chooses to hire from within. He promoted Holman Wiggins to be the new offensive coordinator. Colin Klein is now the head coach at Kansas State. And things just are a little out of sync early in this season with the offensive play caller and his star quarterback, Marcel Reed.
0: From the 32-yard line, this series will begin for A&M. Snap to Reed, fakes, now rolls out to the right. Design pass downfield, sliding and making the catch. Ashton Bethel-Roman, welcome back ABR, who missed last week with injury. 19-yard pickup for Bethel-Roman.
1: And remember that both defenses want to keep both quarterbacks inside the pocket. That time, the youngster, Lamar Brown, the defensive end.
0: I didn't get a good look from our angle.
2: Is under video review.
0: And they're going to take a look to see if that one touched the turf. We got the backside from the booth.
1: And that's exactly why A&M was trying to get up there and snap the ball. Mario Craver gave the impression that he didn't catch that well, but I think he actually did. Remember, the ball can actually hit the ground if there's firm possession by the receiver, and when the ball hits the ground, it doesn't move. And it seems to me that there isn't going to be enough video evidence to overturn this being called a reception on the field.
0: Now, if this is a good reception, huge credit to Bethel Roman. That was not a great throw by Marcel Reed. He's had some target issues throwing downfield all season. You called a shoe duster earlier. His shoes were about 3 yards to the other side because he had to slide and come back with his hands to the left to make that apparent catch.
1: And I said Mario Craver, but yeah, you're right. That's Ashton Bethel Roman. I think that's going to be a catch.
0: There's Jason.
2: After video review, the ruling is an incomplete pass.
0: Wow.
1: Oh, my goodness.
0: So they saw, I think, what we all saw, which was as he's trying to bring it in, the ball touched the ground. And as you point out, it can, but it's a subjective ruling.
1: And
0: they didn't give it to him. We've seen across college football today worse.
1: Exactly.
0: That were called
1: exactly. And I just disagree with both of those. The slide earlier by Levitt that took away the first down, I think that was a bad spot. And the only look at it that we had, a tight end was in the way and didn't allow us to really get a clear picture of whether it was a catch or not. But they don't really have any other views that we weren't seeing.
0: Second down and 10 in completion. Line of scrimmage to 32 for A&M, trailing at LSU 7-0. Craver motions to the left, two receivers right. Snap to Reed. Reed short drop, pumps. Now rolls to his left, dives, and will get to the 32-yard line, which is the original line of scrimmage. No gain. Dominic McKinley, the big man at 300 pounds, got there fast, and it's third down.
1: Kessie, you described Marcel Reed as pumping it, and when he does that and hesitates, he needs to become a runner because he's going to get himself in trouble. Either it wasn't there or he hesitated when the read was there, so he needs to turn himself into a dynamic player with his feet, which he tried to do right there.
0: Third and 9, 53 seconds to go, first quarter. Marcel Reed is 1-for-6 passing.
1: You want to be careful right here with Blake Baker getting after you.
0: And now we have movement. Did the line jump first, or was someone in the neutral zone? They changed up the line this week. Lamont Rogers starting at right tackle. He's 79.
2: Offense on the center. 5-yard penalty. Still third down.
0: Mark Naboo is the center for Texas A&M. Costly penalty. Also, we mentioned all the line changes. Hasn't been a cohesive unit.
1: No.
0: At all this year. Now we're in game number 4.
1: So consider that. You have a new offensive coordinator, even though he is promoted within. A quarterback that's trying to figure it out, and you're having moving parts up front on the offensive line of scrimmage.
0: Third and 14, snap to Reed's middle screen. Craver's got it, gets blocked 35, gets to the 40, needs 2 more yards, and he's got it. Push forward, big completion on the middle screen to Mario Craver, and the chains will move for Texas A&M, a gain of 16.
1: A well-executed tunnel screen, so you're throwing it to Mario Craver as he comes back inside. A tight end's coming outside to pick off the first defender, and then as Craver picks up away from the inside from the offensive line, he continues to pump, and then that offensive line essentially pushes him across the finish line.
0: Well, after what was going to be a disastrous first quarter, a huge completion that time, and maybe some momentum for A&M. We'll hit the second quarter next. After 1 in Baton Rouge, LSU 7, Texas A&M nothing. 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
8: 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How about Wisconsin late in Happy Valley?
9: Clock continues to run. 1:25. Joseph gets the snap. Four receivers out on routes. Looks to the near side. Throws over the middle. It's Harris wide open. Flag blown as he goes to the 30. Breaks a tackle. 20. 10. Touchdown, Wisconsin. 72 yards. And pending the penalty, the Badgers have the lead with 1:13 to go.
8: Colton, Joseph, Jacob, Harris, Mike Cousins, right here on ESPN Radio. Wisconsin gets a late end zone stop, 24-20 over number 13, Penn State, getting that win. That's their largest comeback since 2006. Kesty, first Iowa, now Wisconsin.
0: How about that? 3-1 on the season. The Badgers had lost their last four trips to State College. Huge win for Wisconsin. Game one of our doubleheader here on ESPN Radio.
1: Some really, really odd things are happening in college football early this season.
0: Northwestern last night gave Indiana quite a tussle.
1: Yeah, Northwestern is a vastly improved team, but I don't think we saw out of Texas the number one team in the country. I don't think we saw Indiana being a team that can repeat as a national champion, at least in the form they are right now. So I think the best team out there, as far as I can see, is Georgia at this point. They've just been...
0: How about that defense?
1: Oh, it's just unbelievable.
0: John Mateer was running for his life today.
1: And Gunnar Stockton just refuses to throw in completions.
0: Right here, 7-0 LSU leads A&M. Starts the second quarter at the 44-yard line, and it's a run on the first play out to the left side. And coming away with the ball was Deuce Geralds, but after the runner was down is the ruling.
10: Progress was stopped. Second down.
1: We can't see if this offense for Texas A&M is going to figure it out. It has to start up front. And that isn't easy to do. Tyree Adams, the left tackle that ironically was here at LSU. That ball actually looked like it came out. I don't know when the whistle blew and stopped forward progress, but...
0: Tyree Adams appeared to punch that one out from Reuben Owens, but he was ruled down at the 44. Craver in motion and gets the handoff coming around the right side across the 44. First down, Mario Craver using that speed coming from left to right. T.J. Dottery the tackle.
1: The two things that were true of Texas A&M a year ago when they were a college football playoff team, they could count on their defense keeping them in games, and they could count on their offensive line being nasty and being able to run it. And right now they can't do that. Tyree Adams, the left tackle, is doing a decent job. He's probably the most consistent, but they're starting to make changes up there already to try to find five that can be consistent.
0: First down A&M at the 45-yard line. The rookie freshman Carson Baker gets the call this time, and he carries it 3 yards out to the 48-yard line. Whit Weeks, the outstanding linebacker, gets the stop for LSU. Jamarian Morrow still unable to go for A&M in that running back room. K.J. Edwards, who we believe dealt with some migraines last week and missed the second half, available tonight. Carson Baker, the second running back in. Second down and 8 for A&M. finally over the midfield stripe and now at the 43 of LSU. Handoff, nope, it's a keep. Throw left side, it is caught. Craver 35, Craver near the 30. Two LSU Tigers usher him out of bounds at the 29, led by DJ Pickett. Craver got a little hitch in his step as he heads back to the huddle after a 14-yard gain.
1: A run pass option, so initially Marcel Reed sticks the ball in the belly.

0: first to the 20-yard line and taken down at the 19-yard line. That should be the full 10 on that run. Benefield and Jace Thomas with the tackle.
1: That offensive line that we talked about is getting a much better fit this time around. Formby, the right tackle, got a good fit on the edge. It created a little softness, and the running back Owens had some room to run up inside.
0: Former LSU lineman Tyree Adams, who's the left tackle for A&M, on both knees and has three trainers out with him at the 11:57 mark to go in the second quarter. Adams will get to his feet and will hobble toward the sideline, and we have a timeout here in Baton Rouge. 7-0 LSU leading Texas A&M. Aggies, though, on the move. 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
4: From the Allstate Studios, I'm Jim Basquel. They play second quarter at SC with the Trojans up on Oregon 7-3. Of note, Dante Moore knocked out of this game, shaking up. Dylan Rayola coming in. The Ducks have a first and goal down 4. Meantime, 11:57 to go in the second quarter from Baton Rouge. LSU hanging on to that 7-0 advantage. Let's go back to Ian Fitzsimmons, Kelly Stauffer, and Mark Kestisher.
0: Jim, thanks a lot. Been such an uneven start for Oregon. And
1: really strange.
0: We'll wait and see and listen for more news on that one. And 7-0, LSU leading Texas A&M. 11:57 to go, second quarter. When we went to break, Tyree Adams, who spent 3 years here at LSU and now he's the left tackle for Texas A&M, took him a little while to get up. He was getting up as we were going to break, and it looks like he's going to be okay. Walked it off on the sideline, still has his helmet.
1: And that's certainly good news. Tyree Adams is their most consistent guy up front, plays left tackle. Lamont Rogers, 79, has been in the game tonight. That's one of the changes that you talked about out there at right guard or right tackle. But we have to be this for the people listening on the radio, but it's hard for people to train their eyes to take their eyes off the ball and watch the line of scrimmage at times. Mm-hmm. But if you would do that once in a while, or we can describe it in this case, you can tell that the game is really played on the line of scrimmage first. We all want the excitement. We want the quarterbacks and receptions and running backs making dynamic runs. But the bottom line is, it's all about what is happening up front that makes all the rest of those things happen. And right now, on this drive in particular, A&M's offensive front is getting a much better fit, but they haven't this year consistently yet.
0: All about the push and the blocking. Freshman K.J. Edwards is now in for A&M. First down and 10 Aggies at the LSU 19-yard line. They're heading into the student section to our left, trying to get loud. Reading the pistol, two receivers to the right. Handoff Edwards, nowhere to go. He's trying to twist and turn to get back to the line of scrimmage. He's going to lose one. Prince Will Umanmielen, who's already got 9 tackles for loss this year.
1: So, Kesty, what LSU is doing is that was somewhat of a quarterback read, or at least you have to make sure Marcel Reed can't get outside. So Umanmielen to that side would have to stop and check the quarterback to make sure he gave up the football. But he's free to go attack the running back because Whit Weeks is scraping outside and essentially exchanging in that edge position with Umanmielen. So that's exactly why the quarterback had to give that ball up.
0: Second down and 11 at the 20-yard line. It's a keep. Reed gets through a block. 15 just got tripped up. He falls forward to the 10-yard line. P.J. Woodland just got a hand on him, or he might have been in. 10-yard gain.

0: With 10:46 to go, they're going to give him just short. Looks like third down and just short coming up.
1: And that was the quarterback read again, and Amani Ellens chasing the running back. No one there was to check read because he was tucked more inside than trying to get outside on the edge, and there was some running room up inside for the quarterback.
0: Third down and one. The line to gain is the 10. A&M at the LSU 11. Carson Baker in the backfield. Snap, handoff, Baker bursts through, leaning to his left. He's got the first, and he's tackled at the 8-yard line by Pickett. The freshman from Fairburn, Georgia, moves the chains.
1: Texas A&M offensively did not do a very good job of finishing last week against Kentucky. Take those first three drives that really could have dictated the terms of that game last week against Kentucky. They drove the ball all three drives they had it. In that first quarter, they had over 200 yards, but they only had 7 points to show for it. Went for it on fourth and one, didn't get it, threw an interception on the second drive, and they finally drove the ball 70-some yards and scored on the third drive.
0: 11th play of this drive, 12th play of this drive from the 8-yard line, first and goal. Baker hit as he took it, able to spin and get a couple extra yards. Prince Will Umanmielen that time gets another stop. It'll be second and goal.
1: This is where Marcel Reed needs to make a difference. A mobile quarterback in the low red zone is so hard to defend. So you always have to have kind of a read type of play on. Just don't hand the ball off. At least have two options, Reed keeping it or giving the ball up to a running back.
0: Reed's got 7 career touchdowns against LSU. 5 are on the ground. Second and goal from the 6. Reed back to pass. Pressure coming. Throats for the end zone. Incomplete. Mario Craver was about 5 yards away from that one as it went incomplete in the back of the end zone.
1: Malik Blockton and Dylan Carpenter both were getting pressure, and Craver kind of stutter stepped outside and came on a slant inside. That was covered. Actually, Craver was going to the corner, and then Horton was stutter stepping coming inside on a slant, and neither one of them were there.
0: You know, we've been talking about Craver. I can't tell if it's the way he walks or he's injured, but he's got a little hobble here as he heads over to the sideline. Isaiah Horton replaces him. Big third down and goal for Texas A&M. Down 7-0, 8:53 to go, first half, and now before they have a play, timeout is called by Texas A&M. Huge play call on third and goal, and Mike Elko and Holman Wiggins, the offensive coordinator, want to make sure they get it right. 7-0 LSU over Texas A&M with 8:53 to go in the second quarter. 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
0: Welcome back to Baton Rouge. Mark Kestisher, Kelly Stauffer, Ian Fitzsimmons. 7-0 LSU leads Texas A&M. A&M right now, third and goal coming up. But Mario Craver, Fitzy, their number one target for Marcel Reed. What was the latest you saw going into that timeout?
8: Very frustrated and absolutely disturbed, where he threw his helmet against the bench, threw both of his receiving gloves on the ground in front of him as trainers came over looking at his left leg. Then he went right to the injury tent, and after that, I can't tell you what he said, because boys, that ain't friendly for Disney-owned radio.
0: No, not at all. 11 receptions a week ago is the most for an A&M receiver or any player since 2013, and his 119 yards catching is most since he had 207 last year against Notre Dame. They need him. He and Casey Concepcion were the two big receivers last year. Concepcion now in the NFL.
1: Yeah, and that's why they went out and got Isaiah Horton in the transfer portal from Alabama to be that sidekick to Mario Craver. But Horton's not the same kind of guy. He's more of a vertical stretch guy. And the only guy that has caught a pass tonight from Marcel Reed is Mario Craver.
0: Third down and goal out of the timeout from the 6-yard line, down 7-0. Reed in the gun. LSU showing pressure. They bring the house past Reed, turning incomplete, trying to get Aaron Gregory, the freshman receiver. He was going up against P.J. Woodland, who ended up on the turf, and it's fourth down.
1: And just a really bad throw. Either you're going to throw the fade into the corner of the end zone and drop it on top of the pylon and your guy can go get it, or you're going to throw a back shoulder fade to Gregory, which it seemed like Marcel Reed wanted to do, but instead he airmails it 5 yards out of bounds. You got to give your guy a chance, Kesty.
0: It was a struggle last week against Kentucky downfield, and tonight as well. 25-yard field goal attempt for David Olano. Snap placement, kick gets inside that left upright, and a long drive ends up in just 3 points for A&M. They are on the board, but not the finish to the drive they were looking for, certainly.
1: Exactly, and the finish. That's one of the first things that Marcel Reed said after the game against Kentucky, is we just have to learn to finish drives. The first three drives I talked about, they drove it methodically on the opening kickoff. Sadly enough, the kickoff return that they lost Terry Bussey on for the year. But they drove it all the way down to the plus eight and went for it on fourth and one and didn't convert. The next time they drive right back down there again, and Marcel Reed throws an interception on a slant route, didn't see the defensive end dropping on a zone fire type of defense. And then the third time, they drive it methodically again and get in the end zone. But it isn't about driving and getting yards between the 20s. It's about getting sevens on the board.
0: Good news, though, that the defense has held LSU to 7. Last week, the defense was getting torched by Kentucky, and they just fell down way too far to make the comeback in the loss. That drive, 15 plays, took over 8 minutes, but culminates in a 24-yard field goal.
1: Those are drives that offensive coordinators dream of if it ends with a touchdown.
0: Kickoff from left to right will be into the end zone, and it's a touchback past Harlan Berry. And LSU has been so good at time of possession so far this season. That time the LSU defense was on the field for over 8 minutes, 7-3. Let's reset the big storyline, and that's the fact that both these teams coming off losses last week. It was tough for LSU. They went into a very tough environment, got behind against Ole Miss, eventually lost. Texas A&M losing at home to Kentucky, and neither wants to be 0-2 heading into October in the conference.
1: Repeat your two words. What are your two words again?
0: Relevance and redemption.
1: Yes, relevance and redemption. I like it.
0: From the 25-yard line, Levitt throwing left side, caught, Jackson Harris midfield. Beautiful pass. Harris with the catch, dragged down, and a gain of 26.
1: That's Sam Levitt at his best. Inside the pocket, reading, trusting what you see, and throwing an absolute dime on a deep over route.
0: Watkins will motion to the left side, back to the right, snap Levitt, hands it off. This is Dylan Jones, wrapped up, tries to twist, turn, gets about a yard. C.J. Mims inside, coming up with the tackle with T.J. Searson.
1: By the way, on that last completion that Levitt threw, it took a long time because it's called a deep over route. You go from right to left, a deep crossing route, getting deeper as the receiver gets over to the other side of the field. It takes a while. And Sam Levitt has been known to abort way before that.
0: Second and nine over midfield. Their running back swallowed up completely this time and will lose about 3 or 4 yards. That was Dylan Jones, and DJ Hicks, the interior lineman, had him right away, a tackle for loss. That's where Texas A&M lived last year. TFLs hasn't happened so far this year. That's number one.
1: That's Mike Elko's superpower. He's elite in the past at sacks and tackles for loss, but they haven't had many of either one of those this season.
0: And his other superpower is, as the head coach, he takes over on third
1: down. He loves this.
0: Right now, third and 13 for LSU, back beyond the 50 at the 49-yard line. Snap to Levitt. Heavy pressure. Steps up. Now going to run it. 50-yard line. Headed left sideline. 45. Tried to get near the line to gain. Couldn't make it. They rule him out of bounds at the 43-yard line.
1: He couldn't make it, but he may have gotten close enough to convince Lane Kiffin to go for it right here. You penetrate the 50-yard line, and the analytics, if it's within reason, it looks like to me Sam Levitt is limping a little bit as he went out of bounds that time.
0: And back into the huddle with that limp. Fourth down coming up. They got to get to the 37-yard line. Fourth down and 4 for LSU. At the 43 of A&M. Got to get to the 39. Three receivers right. Levitt's ready in the gun. Waiting on the shotgun snap. Doesn't look like they're going to snap it. Play clock was down to 1, down to 0. They call the timeout here, preserving 4th and 4. We'll see what Lane Kiffin ops to do as we go to a timeout in Baton Rouge with 6:27 to go. Second quarter, LSU 7, Texas A&M 3. 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
0: Mark Destisher, Kelly Stolper, Ian Fitzsimmons, our entire ESPN Radio crew from Baton Rouge, Louisiana. 7-3 LSU leads Texas A&M, 6:27 to go in our second quarter. Some injury news for Texas A&M. Had that, unfortunately, the last couple of weeks. Ian Fitzsimmons, what's the latest on Mario Craver, their outstanding receiver?
8: Gusty, one of their best playmakers offensively and in the return game. It's a left ankle injury. He has now gone into the Texas A&M locker room.
0: Thank you, Fitz. Terry Bussey went out last week early on a kickoff return. They're just getting back Ashton Bethel Roman tonight. We know Casey Concepcion is now with the Cleveland Browns, so big hit. We'll keep an eye, Fitzy will, on Mario Craver's status.
1: KJ Edwards is dealing with some sort of health issues at times, maybe migraines, we've heard, but those are all your dynamic players. Those are your explosive sources. And if you don't have those, how do you drive the football consistently? It's so hard to do in college football without those big players.
0: Kelly, the LSU Tigers going for it on 4th and 4 out of the timeout from the 46-yard line. A little neutral zone infraction, but getting back in time was DJ Hicks. Lane Kiffin is beside himself over on the sideline asking for a flag. None given. Play clock's at 5. Play clock's at 4. I don't know if he had an intention, Kelly, to snap the ball, but he thought they got DJ Hicks offside, but no flag was thrown. Now a late flag has been thrown.
1: And the late flag may be on Lane Kiffin.
3: 5-yard penalty remains 4.

0: down.
1: Oh, it was a delay of game, but Lane Kiffin was close to getting a flag, as was Sam Levitt, the starting quarterback.
2: Yeah, he's stomping on the field. Levitt clapped his hands, and DJ Hicks went forward, but give him credit, got out of that neutral zone before Braylon Moore touched him.
1: No, I think Braylon Moore reached up and touched him on the left shoulder, it looked like to me.
2: And that's, I'm trying to read lips here, which is never a good thing to do. Lane said, I saw him touch it.
1: He literally, I think Braylon Moore, when DJ Hicks jumped into the neutral zone from that zero technique right over the head of the center, Braylon Moore, the center, reaches up and I think touches him on the left shoulder pad.
2: We've had, I think, at least three, by my count, questionable either calls or non-calls tonight. Grant Chadwick, the punter, is out with no Mario Craver. Isaiah Horton is waiting back. Punt is going to land at the 20. It takes an A&M bounce up to the 25. And LSU finally gets on it at about the 25-yard line. A 23-yard punt, and the Boo Birds are out. We're getting a better look now at the replay of Hicks jumping, and then you're right. It looked like Braylon Moore reached out, as you said, and touched the right shoulder pad of Hicks. No flag.
1: That is a horrible miscall, because you literally have two officials on either side of the line of scrimmage on the sideline looking right down the line. That's literally their job description.
2: Especially in that situation.
1: In that situation where the offense may very well try to draw the defense offsides, the nose tackle jumps and the center taps him on the left shoulder. That's pathetic.
2: It was fourth and four. Would have been first down instead. See if A&M can take advantage of a break from the 25-yard line. Reed's going to throw on first down. Overthrows Horton, the intended receiver. Incomplete. P.J. Woodland in coverage.
1: But once again, Kesty, what type of throw does Marcel Reed want to have right there? You're either throwing it over the top. So set this up. You have a one-on-one situation with your vertical receiver, Isaiah Horton, man-to-man on P.J. Woodland. So he's either going vertical and you're going to drop it in his shirt pocket, but if the corner is over top in coverage, you got to throw a back shoulder throw. I have to throw it to your back shoulder. The quarterback throws it over into the bench. That is what happens with Marcel Reed way too often.
2: He is 3 for 11 tonight. Second down, pass again over the middle. This time Horton catches it at the 32, and he's dragged down just shy of the first down by DJ Pickett, and it'll bring up third and one.
1: Blake Baker was coming after Marcel Reed that time, and another second, and Dylan Carpenter would have created a new air hole in Marcel Reed's helmet. But Marcel Reed got it off on time to the right guy, and it got him at least in a third down and manageable.
2: Yeah, they said his leg touched about 2 yards before, so third and three for A&M at the 32-yard line. KJ Edwards, the freshman, off to the left of Marcel Reed. 5.5 minutes to go, first half. 7-3, LSU leads A&M. Here comes the blitz. Reed under heavy pressure. Reed throws. It is caught. This is Kelshon Johnson. Multiple flags are down as he passes midfield, out on the right sideline and out of bounds at the 43-yard line of LSU. But multiple flags are down.
3: Number 88, 10-yard penalty from the previous spot. Repeat third down.
2: That's the tight end Micah Riley getting penalized there. It wipes out a 26-yard pass play.
1: And once again, it's those self-inflicted wounds. And Micah Riley is the lead receiver in a bunch formation to the right side. And he just blocks the first defender he sees because he thinks that the reception is going to occur behind the line of scrimmage. It doesn't, so it makes it offensive pass interference.
2: Third and 13, Texas A&M. We welcome those who just heard Wisconsin upset Penn State. 5 minutes to go, first half. A&M trailing LSU 7-3. Reed back to pass. Plenty of time. Fires one to the sideline. It is caught at the 28-yard line by Houston Thomas, the tight end. Tackled by P.J. Woodland. Short of the first down. 6-yard gain. It's fourth down.
1: Really good defensive series by LSU and Blake Baker that time. I never got the impression that Marcel Reed was comfortable. They blitzed him at the right time. They defended the run appropriately. You get him in third and 13. You throw a or you call a defense where you force a pass underneath, you rally and make a play, and you force Texas A&M to punt the football once again.
2: A&M's Tyler White is out to punt. He's standing inside the 15-yard line to our right. No pressure. Gets the kick away. High kick. Driving back. Trey Wilson makes the catch at the 14-yard line. It was a fair catch, and that's where LSU will take over with 4:16 to go in the first half. For those who are just joining us, LSU had one really good extended drive. Dylan Jones ended up with a one-yard touchdown run. A&M's really good extended drive of 8 minutes. They had goal to go inside the five, Kelly Stauffer, and had to settle for a field goal. It's been a struggle for Marcel Reed tonight so far here at LSU.
1: And that's really a product of an offense being out of sync. The last thing you do is finish things appropriately. We saw it last week against Kentucky offensively.
0: ABC News, I'm Dave Packer. A major nor'easter battering the Northeast. High winds knocking down trees, flooding, inundating some roads. This is the way it sounded in New Jersey. Fly cancellations climbing. States of emergency now in effect on Long Island in New York. Suffolk County Executive Ed Romaine saying they shut down ferry service for safety reasons.
4: The next cycle of the tide, and the thing that makes this tide so devastating, it's coming on a full moon. So we are concerned.
0: Meanwhile, some people visited the beach in Marshfield, Massachusetts, despite warnings to stay away from the water. A father and sleepy child wave watching.
5: I couldn't sleep last night.
6: Couldn't sleep last night? Too excited or too noisy?
5: Too noisy.
0: The storm expected to continue through tomorrow with up to 6 inches of rain possible, New Jersey to Boston. Hawaii bracing for its second hurricane in less than 2 months. Tropical storm warnings and hurricane watches in effect for the Big Island as it gets lashed by Hurricane Nolo.
7: President Trump issuing a pre-landfall presidential declaration, which will essentially give Hawaii access to federal assistance. Now, one of the big concerns here is the mudslides and the flooding. Because of the damage left behind by Hurricane Lala, which occurred 6 weeks ago, residents say they haven't even cleaned up some of the debris yet. So now you're going to have more of an inundation of rain and mudslides. Jacqueline Lee, ABC News, Hilo, Hawaii.
0: Four Americans among the six people killed in an explosion that collapsed a two-story building in Athens, Greece. The cause remains under investigation. The White House moving to rescind more than $800 million in spending that Congress already approved. The move targets programs across several federal agencies and is drawing criticism from Republican Senator Susan Collins, who calls it a violation of the law. Pope Leo continued his historic visit to France today with an open-air mass in Paris. The Vatican says about 700,000 people attended. You're listening to ABC News.
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0: Moderna's mRNA seasonal flu vaccine is now available for people 50 and older following FDA approval last month. Dr. Omer Awan is a physician and senior public health contributor for Forbes, who says use of the new flu shot may expand to other groups after more research on younger people.
9: It can be tailored and matched more appropriately to the circulating flu strains that are occurring, and that can provide potentially better protection against the flu.
0: Says the mRNA vaccine can be produced faster than a standard flu vaccine. A homicide investigation underway in Smyrna, Georgia, after police found the dismembered remains of a woman at an apartment complex. An 18-year-old resident charged with malice murder, and police say the investigation remains active. Economists say the war in Iran, now in its seventh month, continues to have an impact here at home. The war putting a pressure on fuel prices, that's driving inflation, and that's prompting higher interest rates.
10: The average top-tier 30-year fixed mortgage jumped to 7.49%. That's more than a full percentage point higher than a year ago. Economists warned that those rates could continue to climb towards 8%. But the one bright spot, the stock market. All three major indices closed up on Friday.
0: ABC's Alex Perche. China and the United States have agreed to set up a channel

0: for handling AI-related incidents and accelerate work on military crisis communications. This follows a three-day summit between their leaders in Washington. Dave Packer, ABC News.
1: Here he comes.
2: Surprise! There's an avocado shortage! Now half your food truck menu is costing more than it's making you! 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
1: Thanks for staying up late on a Wednesday night. Voice is getting better. Thanks for the concern on the text line. Text your questions and comments to 1-844-2-McGraw, 1-844-262-4729. Waiting in the green room is Anthony Scaramucci to talk about his brand new book, All the Wrong Moves. We'll check in with him in just a minute. Couple of headlines, though. President Trump and President Xi of China are expected to meet at a military base tonight outside the nation's capital. The president is planning to offer the Chinese leader a rare greeting on the tarmac and a state dinner tomorrow. Among the things they're planning to discuss, artificial intelligence, as well as a deal making between some of these countries. Now, what I find interesting about this is it was just a few months ago in June or July, President Trump spoke to the nation from the Oval Office talking about how China had bought, stolen, or hacked voter registration files in 18 states or 220 million voter files. President Trump went on to say that that the People's Republic of China carried out, this is quote, the People's Republic of China carried out what is believed to be the largest compromise of election data in history, resulting in China's illicit acquisition of 220 U.S. voter files. If he carried out, and the People's Republic of China carried out, the largest compromise of election data in history, so much so that it was so important that he had to hold a speech to the country from the Oval Office, then why a few short months later is he trying to work with this guy on AI? Why isn't he bringing up the fact that they hacked into these voter rolls? I find that very odd. Here he makes the claim that they're the ones responsible for all of this election hacking, and he's going to meet with them 3 months later, 4 months later, and he's not going to bring it up. I find that completely odd. If I was not banned, I'm not banned, but if I were there, that's the other question I would ask. Are you going to talk to President Xi? Or I would ask President Xi, did you hack into the United States voter rolls? That's the question I would ask. But what do I know? Right? I'm just a poor boy. I'm just a country bumpkin.

0: That's me. Hey, a couple of text messages. I want to give a shout out to Delaware. The 302 says, that was a most interesting show. I look forward to your great guests. Thank you very much. Also, somebody sent me, last night a caller was referring to, I got Sheena E. and Sheena Easton confused. It's Sheena Easton sang that song that caller was asking about last night. Stay right there. We go from Sheena Easton and Debbie Boone. We talked about Debbie Boone last night. To Anthony Scaramucci and his new book. We'll talk to him coming up next. America at Night. Back in a moment.
1: Coming to you from the heart of the nation, this is America at Night with McGraw-Milhaven.
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0: There is a new book out trying to explain how in the world we got to where we got. Hi, everybody. McGraw-Milhaven here, host of America at Night. The brand new book is called All the Wrong Moves: How Three Catastrophic Decisions Led to the Rise of Trump, and it's written by Anthony Scaramucci. Scaramucci, welcome back to America at Night. Thanks for joining us.
17: Thank you for bringing me back. And listen, it was a fun book to write. It took me about a year to do the economic research, the political research on the book, and to frame the argument. And so when I do my public speaking or my podcast or I go around the country, people say, what the hell happened? And I wanted to write something down and try to explain to people, this is actually what happened. Over the 37 years since the fall of the Berlin Wall, this is what happened, and this is the state that we put ourselves in. And oh, by the way, we can certainly pull ourselves out of it if we want to.
0: So I thought it was fascinating. You're very well known. You were the White House communications director. You've been all over. But you open up the book in 1999 in Seattle, where you're there and the protesters are there. The Occupy Wall Street or the WTO protesters are there, screaming and yelling and ranting and raving and making fools out of themselves about this free trade idea, how terrible it is. You and your financier buddies are in the hotel rooms thinking what?
17: We're thinking exactly what you just said, was unnecessary. China's going to open its market. Let me just set the scene. They're there protesting China's petition to become a permanent member of the WTO, and that would come with a lot of privileges for China to help them grow their economy and create rising living standards in China. And those protesters are there with Ralph Nader, union leaders, etc. And what are they doing? They're saying, don't do this. You're going to hollow out our manufacturing, stagnate our wages, ruin our little cities, ruin our small towns. And I'm sitting there as a very smug, self-centered Wall Streeter, and I'm like, this is wrong. China's going to open its market. We're going to have a consumer market of 1.3 billion people deep for our businesses. This is going to be great. Anybody that has a wage tied to labor manufacturing is going to get a service job or a white-collar job. They're also going to do great. There's wins-wins abound. And I think the first sentence of this book, and I'll read it to you, I got it wrong. How's that for a sentence to start a book? And because I did. I got it massively wrong. And I want to explain to people how and why, but I also want to point out that we are sometimes victims of consensus thinking. And so the consensus on Wall Street, the consensus from Washington and Bill Clinton, political leaders, publicly traded companies, CEOs, was that this was going to be good for us, good for China. It was good for China, but it wasn't good for the United States. And it was one of the precursors for wage stagnation. So I just want to make this one last point. Globalization would have hurt our manufacturing, but this hurt us way more because it was a country that was hell-bent on becoming a superpower.
0: What's interesting about reading that section of the book, All the Right Moves, All the Wrong Moves, is that they were talking about the human rights violations in China and how we had to protect the Chinese workers and the Chinese people. But in actuality, they probably should have been more worried about the human rights violations that were going to happen in the United States because of this.
17: 100%. And I want, since you said all the right moves, I want to show you something, because you are a fellow Long Islander and you remember the movie All the Right Moves with Tom Cruise. This is Chris Cuomo making fun of me here. Can you guys see that?
0: Yeah.
17: That's AI of me dressed up in the varsity jacket, right? 43 years ago, that teen romance that you and I, Millhaven, we remember that teen romance well. You know, but this is a little bit of a play on that old book. But yeah, we got these things wrong. And I submit in the book, this is not a partisan book. This is not picking on one party versus another. This is an analytical book. It's an objective observation using the prisms of history, economic analysis, political analysis, and of course some humor. Got to make it fun and interesting to read. And it just tells the story of well-intended, smart people that are expecting certain outcomes that go awry, and we get unintended consequence, which leads to economic catastrophe for a very large group of people. Now, someone will push back and say, well, look at how the economy's grown. It's 50% larger than Europe. We've done this right and that right. No question. But take a look at the bottom 20% of the wage earners in the country. They have felt left out for about three decades. And these are the people that voted for Donald Trump. These are the people that support Bernie Sanders. And unfortunately, that group of people is growing due to bad policy, continued bad policy, as opposed to shrinking, which I would like to see happen.
0: Hindsight's 2020, though, but the powers to be, the train was already leaving the tracks, right? I mean, there was no way China wasn't going to be allowed in. China wasn't going to get all these trade deals, right? I mean,
17: hindsight is 2020, but let me just say this for people that are thinking about these policies going forward. China was let in with emerging market status. What did that mean? They could protect their markets. They could tariff us. We had to accept their goods into the West relatively unfettered. That was supposed to be temporary. When they grew to the size of Germany, let's say the GDP output of Germany, we did nothing to correct those forces in the relationship. And that's the bigger point. But if you're making the point China was coming one way or another, no question. Globalization was coming one way or another, no question. But we needed to do a more responsible job as public servants of protecting the American worker. And we didn't do that. But we have to think about doing that as it relates to AI and other things that are coming down the road here in the United States.
0: Now, 30 years later, are we too dependent on China to sort of play hardball with them?
17: I think so. I think we're too dependent, but I also think they're too dependent on us. You know, you have to remember the good news about the two of us, we're in a Gordian knot, so we can't do that much to them. They can't do that much to us. They need our consumerism. They need our very deep, wide, liquid market, and we need their manufacturing prowess. And so, but we would like to have our workers treated a little bit more fairly. And this is something, frankly, in the book, I give Donald Trump some credit for. He identified this. I don't want to be ham-handed and too heavy-handed with the tariffs, but we have to make these things symmetrical and fair.
0: The book is called All the Wrong Moves, How the Three Catastrophic Decisions Led to the Rise of Trump. Anthony Scaramucci, our guest. It's so interesting to read. When you go back in history, you forget all the things that sort of led up to each one of these decisions. The other one you sort of really do a deep dive on is President Bush's war and his tax cuts. Again, hindsight's 2020, but after 9/11, there was that drumbeat for war. We were running a huge surplus. Give our money back to us. It was almost inevitable that was going to happen.
17: Yeah, again, doctrine of unintended expectation and consequence. We thought, and I'll just go by what Cheney and Bush said, these wars would last weeks. These wars would potentially last months. Nobody said to the American people, tell you what, we're going to have two decades worth of wars in Afghanistan and Iraq. And so remember this, we cut taxes in 01, and then shortly thereafter, we were at war as a result of 9/11 in Afghanistan. We went to war in 03 March A month later, we cut taxes. So we had two tax cuts on the way into two-decade wars. And that's an $8 trillion credit card bill that came home to the United States, in addition to the PTSD of our veterans and the loss of life, et cetera. And I'm just telling you, that set us off on a massive deficit spending trajectory that we have not yet recovered from. We haven't slowed down the train in any way, shape, or form. And here are the numbers. You went from George Washington to George W. Bush, $7 trillion of deficit spending. The three ensuing presidents, $33 trillion of deficit spending, and we're about to clip off another trillion every 106, 107 days. And so I'm just saying that is something we've got to get under control, and it started with that second catastrophic decision. And how does that hurt wage earners? Well, guess what we do? We inflate our way out of these things. We monetize the debt by paying it back with dollars that are worth less than the ones we borrowed. And just to hear me out for a second, January of 2020 to today, according to Trueflation.com, the U.S. dollar is down 28.8% in value. And so that's a form of taxation on the lower and middle class. I would submit to you that inflation is a pernicious and regressive form of taxation on the people that can't afford it.
0: But I think you're also talking about, and this is what's so interesting about the book, All the Wrong Moves, is that there are a lot of people who have done very well over the last 20 years. But there's that hollowing out of the middle class, that hollowing out of rural America, that hollowing out of that manufacturing base, which is so easy to talk about, but so hard to reverse. And that's what I think you're saying, you're talking about, are those people, the forgotten people out in the Midwest.
17: 100%.
0: Who's now gone through the opioid crisis. There are jobs at convenience stores, truck stops, but the manufacturing jobs have long since gone.
17: Yeah, and I'm not necessarily saying they're going to come back, McGraw. I don't think that. But I think we have to think about things that we need to do for retraining. We have to think about things that we need to do to create aspirational economics for those families. You know, you could have an earned income tax credit, which would give them a lot more relief at the grocery store or at the gas station. There are things that we could do to relieve their burden. And we would also have to get the deficit under control that we can eventually contain our inflation.
0: So that's the second one. The third one is the Great Recession of 2008, the bailout of the banks. Tell me how you see that as a financier now.
17: So I go back and study other crises. I submit to everybody that we have to bail out banks when they're under the gun like that. We have to restore confidence, have to restore trust. J.P. Morgan himself needed to do that in 1907. The Fed mishandled the 1929 crisis, but I think they generally did a good job in 08. But the difficulty was the apportionment of stimulus and recovery funds. So the money went to the banks. $1 trillion went to restore the balance sheets of the banks. At the same time that was happening, no money went for mortgage relief, rental relief, credit card relief, economic stimulus for lower and middle income people. And guess what? The year that they gave that money to the banks, 5,000 bankers got paid $1 million a year or more in bonuses. And that was very infuriating to their fellow taxpayers. And you saw shortly thereafter the rise of the Tea Party movement, which I sort of, you know, give you the early history of that. And shortly thereafter, Occupy Wall Street, I do the same thing. So there you go. You've got anger-based, left-leaning, and right-leaning populism. And guess what? Those two guys got together, got married, had a baby. They named that baby MAGA, McGraw. And then Donald Trump came in to become the godfather.
0: That's Anthony Scaramucci, and his brand new book is called All the Wrong Moves, How Three Catastrophic Decisions Led to the Rise of Donald Trump. More with Anthony Scaramucci on America at Night. Back in a moment.
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0: was black. We're just going to be brutally honest on your show. All of these different things. You know, and by the way, Van Jones said, I don't know if you remember Van Jones, the political commentator that worked for President Obama, on the evening of Donald Trump's election, he called it a white lash. And so, you know, what's upsetting to me is Obama came up with some good policies. It wasn't just the Affordable Care Act, but the other policy that he came up with was the negotiation with Iran. And he also had the TPP. He was able to see a couple of things that were happening and try to put in some corrections. The populists ripped up the TPP. They then went after the Affordable Care Act, at least the Trump side of the populace did that. And you're sitting here now with people that are way worse off than they were 10 years ago when this whole thing started.
1: The book is called All the Wrong Moves, Anthony Scaramucci, How Three Catastrophic Decisions Has Led to the Rise of Trump. You know, you mentioned TPP. After what happened in Seattle that you talk about, it's not surprising that people said, wait a minute, another free trade agreement with Asia. They tried to sell us this bill of goods before. We're not doing it again.
0: I'm with you, but that's not really what it was. It was to protect the United States and those 11 other nations, okay, from the hegemonic economic powers of China. And so if it had got pitched to people and said, hey, we overtipped the scales here with China, we let them take too much economic growth for themselves relative to the West, and a result of which we have to counterbalance that by setting up free trade agreements with smaller countries, middle nations in Asia, which will protect the United States, protect our markets, protect our labor. If it was sold like that, I think people would have bought it. But what you said, literally verbatim, is what Trump was saying. And by the way, so was Bernie Sanders. This is one of the points I make in the book. Left-leaning populism and right-leaning populism, everybody says, oh, it's a horseshoe. It's pretty close together. I said, no, no, not a horseshoe. It's an incomplete triangle. They're almost touching. And so what you said is exactly what Trump and Sanders said. And by the way, Hillary Clinton, in the beginning, wasn't saying that. But for some reason, she didn't want to go out and explain to the voters why it was benefiting them.
1: Yeah. Where do you put immigration in all this?
0: Well, illegal immigration was a wave that was threaded through this. But believe it or not, we absorbed the illegal immigration. I think it's one of the things that Trump has done well. I do write about that in the book and say that you want to have legal immigration. And so closing the border, and as successful as Trump has been in doing that, is ultimately not a bad thing for the United States. Sex trafficking is down, narcotic trafficking is down, and you really shouldn't have an open border. The legendary Milton Friedman, the Nobel Prize winner, once said, if you have a welfare state, and the United States does, you have to protect your border. Otherwise, free market forces dictate that people will cross the border. And so I think he did a good job on that. What I don't like what's happening is the shutdown on legal immigration, because as an economist, I can tell you we need at least 1.5 to 2 million people flowing into the country to bolster our labor markets, but to also improve our intellectual capital. There's Einsteins out there that want to come into the country, Sergey Brin's, Elon Musk's, that want to come into the country, and we have to make sure that we're available to them because they're business growers, and they are also innovation experts.
1: The book is called All the Right Moves, How Three Catastrophic Decisions Led to the Rise of Donald Trump. Anthony Scaramucci, the book is out. You yourself have had an interesting journey. You were a Democrat. You've supported Democrats. You became a Republican or helped Mitt Romney. And then ultimately, you were in the Trump administration. Your journey, why did you see Donald Trump as a right move for you? And then what soured you on him?
0: Well, I want to stipulate, it's a little somewhat unclear on the internet about my background, but I am a lifelong Republican. I stepped out to help Barack Obama in 2008 because I had gone to law school with him. And I thought that he was a good guy. And I thought, this is how naive I was at the time. I was like, all right, this will probably be the only president that I ever meet face to face. Little did I know I would end up working in the White House. But since you're from the town I'm from or thereabout, do you remember Joseph Margiotta?
1: Yes, I do. Yeah.
0: Okay, so Joe.

0: Margiotta was the RNC head of the Nassau County, and my father's union, and just to set the scene for you geographically, my dad worked at McCormick Sand and Stone and then eventually Gotham Sand and Stone on West Shore Road, right at the mouth of Roslyn, you know, and we've turned that sandbank into a public golf course today. But my father, as a crane operator, spent 41 years there mining that sand. That union was controlled by the Republican Party. So when I registered to vote, I became a Republican and generally supported Republican candidates. There were a few candidates that I supported that were Democrats. That would have included Secretary Clinton when she was running to replace Daniel Moynihan, and then Barack Obama in 2008. But I just want to make it clear to you, my heart has always been in moderate, centrist Republican Party policy. I was with Jeb Bush when he got knocked out of the race. I made that very fateful decision to go work for President Trump. And some of the things that he was saying was resonating. So I always have to own that. If you like Donald Trump, you'll like what I'm saying. He was someone I thought believed in helping the lower middle class, helping to create economic aspiration for people that now felt economic desperation. But, you know, not a lot of policy substance came thereafter, but I was with him for those reasons. And then, of course, when he won, I think I made a mistake. I put my ego and pride in place and went to go work for him. We weren't well suited to work with each other in the White House. And about 11 days after I took that job, I was bounced.
1: Yeah. It's interesting. You were talking about the parties earlier. Liz Cheney would probably win the Democratic nominee for president.
0: So would Mark Carney.
1: Yeah. Yeah. And John Fetterman would probably win as a Republican. It's so interesting because Liz Cheney voted 90% of the time with the Republicans thrown out of the party. John Fetterman votes 90% of the time with the Democrats, and the Democrats don't like him. The Republicans love him. It is a weird world we live in.
0: You're talking about a purity test, and you're talking about massive tribalism. And so I'm trying to point out in the book that both sides made some mistakes. We can fix this, but let's stop thinking what's left or right for the country. Let's start thinking about what's right or wrong for the country. Let's take a post-partisan view towards policy and pick and choose the things that will work to restore the middle class and to restore rising wages.
1: How do we do that, Anthony Scaramucci?
0: Well, there's a lot of different ways, but step one, open the primaries. If you open the primaries, you can bring, remember, 40% of the independents are registered now. That's the highest voting block. That means a very large group of people have evacuated both Democrats and Republicans. So let them back into the primaries. And we don't do that in New York, and we don't do that in a lot of parts of the country. So that would be number one. Number two, you got to increase the earned income credit for lower and middle income people so they have more disposable income. You probably do need a consumption tax, but you carve out of that everybody that's making below $200,000 a year. And there's a way to monitor that. There's a way to do that. And that would pick up a lot of black market and cash activity in the United States. Third thing we need to do is restore the pay-as-you-go principles that we were adhering to in the 1990s that we disbanded right before 9/11. We should certainly do that. That would help us close the deficit, but that would take 15 years to implement to get it right so that we don't have austerity and flip ourselves into a recession. And then the last thing, and I think this is the most important thing, we need some form of civil service, because I'm absolutely convinced that if you had national service like we did in the military during the mid-century of the 20th century, even though people could be ideologically different, if they worked in the military together, guess what happens? They learn to respect and like each other, and they understand they have more in common than what their superficial differences represent.
1: I mean, if you think about it, if you took the money that we spent in Afghanistan or in Iraq and you created some type of Marshall Plan in the U.S., how the world would be different today if that money was built, rebuilding schools, roads, health care, all of those things. You wonder how the world would be today.
0: Well, let's start today. We can't go back, and I'm with you on that, and I lament that all the time, but I want to start today. I want to reframe this thing and get people thinking about some budgetary constraints so that the GDP can outgrow the governmental spending. And I want to get people back into thinking that America can be a fountain of immigration. We have the right business and tax policies to allow for that. And let's start educating these younger people. And there's lots of different things we can do now, even with AI, to make that happen. And the bridges, roads, and tunnels that you're talking about should be a big part of that story.
1: He's the host of a podcast called The Rest is Politics with Caddy Kay, and his new book out is called All the Wrong Moves, How Three Catastrophic Decisions Led to the Rise of Trump. Anthony Scaramucci with us for a couple of more minutes. A couple of news stories. What do you think of this Paramount merger?
0: Well, I mean, it is a consolidation of power in that industry. I've read the anti-monopoly reports that both Paramount and Warner Brothers put out. I think they are compelling to suggest that there's still lots of competition. I like the fact, frankly, I'm not a socialist or a lefty or anything like that, but I do like the fact that they got pushed around to keep their studios in Hollywood and pushed around to make a commitment to invest in Hollywood, because I want to see a lot of this stuff made in the United States. But it's going to happen. And I think these guys are generally good actors, and I know a lot of them. And so I'm wishing them well.
1: I think every time I think of this Paramount merger, I think of the AOL Time Warner merger, in which, again, all the smartest people in the room said, oh, this is going to revolutionize the media. And yet they could never service the debt. Is there going to be such a burden of debt on this company that they're never going to be able to get out of it?
0: It might be, but the Ellison family is very wealthy, and they've got ways to be financially creative. They've got Redbird with them. That's Jerry Cardinale. He's a very close friend of mine that understands the capital markets. There's probably nobody that understands the capital markets better than Jerry Cardinale, and he's a great entrepreneur and a great financial alchemist and banker. So I'm less worried about that. I guess what I would be worried about is even further consolidation in the industry, which would mean less distribution, possibly less movies made, and less competition. I'm not sure if that would be great for the industry long term, but I think this merger will prove to create a lot of synergies, and I think the company will end up doing better as a combined entity. But that's my guess. And by the way, as I started the book, All the Wrong Moves, let me tell you something, McGraw. If this was a book about all the mistakes I made in my life, it would be a phone book. Okay, it wouldn't be this short little book here.
1: Well, but I mean, you're a financier, so you have a better educated opinion than other people.
0: And I've made a lot of educated opinions that have made me a lot of money, but I've also made some educated opinions that have lost me money.
1: Let me ask you another question. AI. I don't necessarily ask you whether or not we're going to turn into the Terminator, but financially, explain to me how the money guys are justifying this amount of money for AI where there is no turning a profit for the foreseeable future.
0: Well, to me, it is very reminiscent of Global Crossing. It's very reminiscent of laying all that international cable to create this high-speed, wide-banded internet. The reason why we can download 4K, we can have billions of people downloading 4K video simultaneously, is because of places like Global Crossing. But they got over-levered, and they missed the mark, and they had to file for restructuring and protection. And so it does worry me. And so when the music stops, could we have a capital drain? Could we have a capital spending bear market? Yes. Is that imminent? I don't think it's imminent. And I think it's incumbent upon us as investors to more or less try to stay fully invested, because if you bet the long-term cycles, you're generally rewarded.
1: All right. Last question for you. Anthony Scaramucci, his new book out is called All the Wrong Moves. What happens to the political parties? They're obviously going through civil wars. Do you see a reimagining of these parties? Do you see them breaking apart and coming together? Do you see a Bernie Sanders and a Tucker Carlson coming together? Do you see a Liz Cheney and the Clintons coming together? Where do you see this going?
0: It is such a great question. Of course, if I knew that question, I would be on my yacht, McGraw-Milhaven. I would not be sitting here talking to you. So I don't know the answer, but I'll make some broad predictions. The two parties are here to stay. They have hegemony. They have a near duopoly.

0: sort of like a cartel. And I think what we have to pray for is that there's some reform-minded people that want to join those two parties and begin the process of governmental reform, governmental spending reform, infrastructure, things like that. And so I remain hopeful because the country has pulled itself out of the Great Depression, the perils of the Second World War. Of course, we pulled ourselves out of the Civil War. So I remain hopeful. It's a very special place that shouldn't be underestimated.
1: The book is called All the Wrong Moves, How Three Catastrophic Decisions Led to the Rise of Trump. Anthony Scaramucci, his podcast is The Rest is Politics. Anthony, thank you for a conversation. Thanks for a great hour. Good luck down the road, and we hope to chat soon.
0: I appreciate it, brother. Thank you again.
1: America at Night, back in a moment.
2: From the heart of America, this is America at Night with McGraw-Milhaven.
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2: This is J.B. Akers, your delegate in the 55th District in Kanawha County. We know how polarizing politics has become. More than ever, we need common sense leaders in government who focus on what really matters to you and your family. I've built a record on being that kind of person. Whether it's initiatives to protect children or legislation to help local small businesses thrive, I work on what you care about. It's what I care about, too. I'm J.B. Akers, and I will be honored to again have your vote in November and work together to make our local government a positive example of something to be proud of. Paid for by J.B. Akers for West Virginia.
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4: Hey, President Trump today meeting with President Xi at the tarmac in Washington, D.C., and apparently there's a full state dinner tomorrow. You will not see the video of this meeting on the tarmac. All of the major news outlets are boycotting the ceremony in solidarity with CNN and MSNBC and Politico. No one's covering it because of the ban. So sort of like Article 5 with NATO, if we're all not allowed to cover it, no one's going to cover it. So President Xi in Washington, D.C., being met at the tarmac, so they say, and then a state dinner tomorrow night. Here's a tweet from Donald Trump back in February of 2012. So wrong. Barack Obama is hosting China's Xi Jinping today at the Pentagon with a full honor ceremony with music and cannons. I guess that tweet did not age very well. Stay right there. Open phones. Next hour. Text messages, phone calls. We love first-time callers. We bump them up to the front. So tell Alex you're a first-time caller, and we'll bump you up. 1-844-42-McGraw, 1-844-462-4729. Our executive director is back from vacation, Alex Hinton. Our engineer tonight is Richard Good. I'm McGraw-Milhaven. This is America at Night on Westwood One.
5: The Reds wrap up the season on the road against the Cubs and Blue Jays. 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The Reds finale at Toronto, Sunday at 3:07. 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

0: 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Here's your host, McGraw Milhaven.
1: Got lots to get to, so let's jump right in. Thanks for checking in, everybody. McGraw Milhaven here, America at Night. You heard the last couple of days this terrible, horrible story of these two University of Mississippi students found dead, and kratom was found in the investigation. And this is a new word for a lot of people. What in the world is kratom? Well, then on the internet, I found a Substack from a professor of data, a professor from Washington University's Olin School of Business. She's a professor of practice of data science, Liberty Capito, and she wrote a Substack article, and the Substack article headline is, "I bought an opioid at a gas station and it was legal. That's a problem." Liberty Capito, welcome to America at Night. Thanks for joining us.
2: Thanks for having me.
1: Explain what that is, because a lot of people are hearing this for the first time and people have a hard time wrapping their brain around the fact that you can walk into a gas station and buy an opioid. Explain that.
2: You know, it's a crazy, you know, given what we've sort of, the war on, you know, opiates over the last 10 years, it's sort of this shocking concept that you can walk into a gas station and between, you know, the phone chargers and the energy shots is a drug that is pharmacologically the exact same thing as an opioid. And it's sold as kratom, which is a leaf, and extracted from kratom is something called 7-OH, which is the chemical compound that binds, I'm using fancy terminology here for a second, but it binds to receptors in the exact same way as opiates do, giving you the same high and the same dangers, including the withdrawal and, you know, potentially these absolute tragedies of death of young people.
1: Clearly, there's an age limit, right? You have to be over 18 or 21 to buy it?
2: It depends on the state, you know, but that's, you know, that's part of the problem is the states haven't caught up. You know, you look at a place like Idaho where marijuana is basically illegal in all forms, and there's not a single law against selling this kratom or this 7-OH that's 13 times more powerful than morphine.
1: You're telling me that somebody 15 years old could go in and buy this kratom?
2: It all depends on the state how about ages. Yeah. But you know, I got to tell you, when I went in and bought it, when I went into the gas station to see if I could buy it, I had a Coca-Cola, I had some beef jerky for my dog, and I had some 7-OH, and they didn't. You know, maybe I don't look quite as young as I used to, but I wasn't carded.
1: What? How much is it?
2: I bought the equivalent of, you know, if you do sort of the back of the envelope calculation, the equivalent of about 20 milligrams of oxycodone was $10.
1: What's amazing people don't understand is it's basically a synthetic opioid made in a lab. Is that right?
2: Exactly. It's a kratom itself is a naturally growing leaf, but kratom only has a very small amount of this 7-OH, which is the real potent opioid. So they, you know, extract it. You know, somebody in a lab has extracted it, and now they're selling the 7-OH, but you know, it looks, it's pink and or green or red, and it has cherries on it because it's cherry flavored or blackberry flavored. And, you know, they call it a supplement. It has a leaf on it. So people.

0: think it's safe, and you can buy it in a gas station next to the beef jerky. You know, this isn't something that people think is dangerous, but, you know, the withdrawal symptoms are much, much more serious than any type of opiate, and there really is no regulation around this. I mean, a year ago, the FDA said this is a dangerous opiate, and still nothing's happened.
1: So because of this terrible story of these two University of Mississippi students who were found dead and this kratom was found near them, this has sort of renewed some interest and sort of gotten that word into the culture, if you will, and into the news. What has been the reaction to your Substack post since you posted it a couple days ago?
0: It's been really interesting. It's been a mixture of people who are saying, thank God someone's talking about this. This has ruined my child's life, my brother's life, my father's life, and people just aren't talking about it. All the way to, you know, really sadly what's happened in this country is, you know, think about what we did with opiates, you know, the war on drugs, where we made it almost impossible for doctors to prescribe opiates to people who needed them and who've gone to, you know, the equivalent of the black market, although it's not a black market, it's your local 7-Eleven, and, you know, who have said this is the only way I can survive because I can't get prescribed opiates anymore because my doctor's too afraid to prescribe it to me. It's this sort of really... You know, I think really what it is, McGraw, is that it's not asking for a new war on drugs. It's asking for a coherent one.
1: We've heard the term bath salts. Is kratom like bath salts, or is that different, or is it similar?
0: You know, I think it's very different. Kratom really is basically an opiate, in all pharmacological ways. So it gives you the same type of high as an opiate would. I think what's really dangerous about it is it's in no way regulated. You have no idea what's in it. You don't know whether it's laced with fentanyl. There's no dosing. There's no doctor overseeing you take it. And it's just so easily available. And really, the withdrawal symptoms are so much more dangerous than even just a regular opiate that would in general be under, you know, a doctor's supervision.
1: Liberty Capito is with us. She's a professor at the the Olin Business School at Washington University. She's also got this Substack page, which is getting a lot of attention, especially now that these two University of Mississippi students found dead and this kratom, this synthetic opium, was found next to him. Liberty, part of the problems I've heard is why they have a hard time regulating this is because of the chemical compound, and I'm going to get all the numbers wrong, but you can change one little chemical compound and all of a sudden it is legal all over again.
0: Exactly. You know, you go from kratom, and then now we're throwing these words 7-OH around, and there's this metoclopramide. I mean, all these words that none of us can pronounce. And all of a sudden, I mean, you know, the bad guys are smarter than the good guys. And, you know, whether you want to call them bad guys, the people trying to make money are usually smarter or at least quicker than the government can be. You know, the government's known this is a dangerous opioid for years, and nobody's done anything about it. I mean, it's really, I mean, I'll put it this way. It's easier to buy a 13 times morphine opioid in this country than it is to buy a box of Sudafed. I mean, we really, you know, our ability to have a war on drugs is just non-existent when you have people that are able to create this kind of stuff.
1: You know, it's also, forget the Sudafed or the cold medicine. What about a six-pack of beer, right? You get carted all over the place. It's easier to buy this synthetic opium than it is a beer. Are there any states doing it right, Liberty, that you know of?
0: You know, no one's really been able to yet. I think there's a lot of states trying, and, you know, I think we applaud everybody that's trying. But, you know, then you have the question of if all of a sudden, you know, you have the same thing that happened with the prescription opioid problem. All of a sudden you ban it, and you have all these people who are on it, who are addicted to it, and who really need to come down from it under a doctor's supervision, under medical supervision, and all of a sudden it's banned, and then they go to the black market and they die of fentanyl, which is, you know, I mean, people aren't dying from prescription opioids. They're dying from illicit fentanyl that's being brought over the border. And so what your real risk is that you then leave all these people high and dry who never knew that this stuff was bad for them. They didn't know kratom was scary. It's, you know, it's cherry flavored at the gas station. And, you know, you're really putting them in danger, too. So I think the government has some serious serious thinking to do about how they're regulating this stuff and how they help people instead of really punish people for something they didn't know that they were doing.
1: Do we have any idea how much of this stuff is being sold?
0: Oh, I got to tell you, you go into any gas station. I didn't even look. I just picked the first gas station I saw and I walked right in. There was an entire case of it. Right next, there was energy drinks, there was beef jerky, there were phone chargers, and this huge case of kratom and 7OH. And I asked the very nice gas station attendant, and he said, "We're restocking it every day. It is our most sold product."
1: So you're insinuating that if somebody were to wave a magic wand and tomorrow they'd make this kratom illegal and you couldn't sell it, we'd have a withdrawal problem with a whole lot of Americans because they would either go without or go back to some type of fentanyl and or opioids on the street corner because they have to get their high.
0: Exactly. And because we've made it so difficult for doctors to prescribe opiates to people and to help them come down from it, doctors are terrified because of what's been, of the laws that have happened over the last 10 years. They're, understandably terrified of prescribing opiates to people, that we really have no healthy and safe way to get people off these drugs. Really because our war on drugs, as we all know, hasn't worked.
1: We mentioned there's state by state, there's no real uniformity when it comes to age. What about like closeness to high schools or colleges or daycare centers or elementary schools or any regulation on this in any way, shape, or form?
0: Oh, gosh. Not in any state that I'm aware of. And it looks like candy. I mean, I'm telling you, I looked at the packaging. It's these cherries, and it's colorful, and it looks like, there's leaves on it, so it makes you think it's all natural. I mean, I don't think you can get more marketing to kids and to young people than that, thinking that this is something delicious.
1: Liberty Caputo is a professor at the Olin Business School at Washington University in St. Louis. Her Substack post, "I bought an opioid at a gas station and it was legal. That's a problem," has gone viral. If you want to check it out, it's on Substack. Liberty Caputo, thank you very much for your time. Thanks for ringing the bell. You're welcome back here anytime. Thanks for checking in.
0: Thanks for having me.
1: You got it. Liberty Caputo. The Substack post is, "I bought an opioid at a gas station and it was legal. That's a problem." They call this gas station heroin. It also goes under names like Zaza, as well as some others. Sometimes it's marketed as a herbal supplement or a dietary aid. It does not need to be FDA approved, does not have to be FDA tested. There are no prescription requirements. And it is basically synthetic heroin. And living here in Missouri, we are well aware of this. As a matter of fact, our Attorney General, Catherine Hanaway, among the many things she's doing, she was just recently appointed by the governor. She's been on my daytime show talking about this and how she is trying to get it banned. But the story she tells about how hard it is to get it banned, and you have to pass a law, and then once it's, right, she's mentioned 7OH, then you make it 7OI, 7OG, 609, and all of a sudden you change the chemical compound just a minute, just a little bit, and all of a sudden you start all over again. Now that these two University of Mississippi students were found dead with this kratom, maybe this will shine a light on this story, and more people will start to realize that we are selling heroin in gas stations. And you can stop all of the fentanyl from coming into the country. It doesn't matter if you're selling it at a local gas station down the street. Just another head-scratching move that makes this a crazy, crazy place. But we thought it was important, especially with it in the news, with these two University of Mississippi students found dead. Kratom now being talked about on the national media. We thought we'd put a spotlight on it. And Liberty Caputo, a great, great column in Substack. "I bought an opioid at a gas station and it was legal, and that's a problem." We are just getting started. Lots more to get to. We'll break it down in a minute. America at Night, back in a moment.
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1: All right, so here's the plan for the rest of the evening, if you don't mind. We don't do this a lot, but we like to check in every once in a while. It's called the horse race, right? Who's winning? Who's losing? What are the polls are saying? Sort of who's in? Who's out? Charlie Dent, former Republican congressman from Pennsylvania, is going to join us. Come up here in a bit. We're going to do a little horse race with him and take a sort of pulse of what's going on for the midterms and who's saying what and how are they trying to cajole and squeeze a couple more votes here and suppress a couple more votes over there. So we'll do that with him coming up here in a bit. And then I'm watching the monitor here in the studio, and I see that the CNN reporters are back at the White House. The judge overnight last night after we got off the air ruled that CNN, MS Now, and Politico are allowed back in after a brief delay. The White House let them in, gave them their credentials, and they went about their merry way. 14-day stay the judge gave them, allowing the Trump administration to ratchet it up, take it up to the next level, make another argument. But for the next 14 days, apparently, it's quote-unquote back to normal. We're going to talk to our dear, dear friend, Greg Willard, St. Louis University Law School professor. He was also a former White House attorney back in the Ford days. And we're going to talk to him about what the ruling meant, what it said, what it didn't say. And there was a time at one point that it seemed like the White House was not going to oblige the request from the judge, right? It looked like they were going to defy the judge's orders. I want to talk to Greg Willard about that. How does that work? What if a president defies a judge's orders? What happens? We'll get into all that with Greg Willard. And then Bill Cleveland's going to join us, talk a little on the road with Bill Cleveland. I've got just enough time to tell you a story. So was it last week? Yeah, it was last week. I took the night off and I went out to Kansas City for that tour stop event. And on the way back from Kansas City, I noticed the roadside sign for Stuckey's, and we talked about this last week, right? And we talked a little bit, had a nice little conversation with Bill Cleveland about Stuckey's. Well, we tracked down the granddaughter of the man who started Stuckey's. She purchased Stuckey's a few years ago, sunk her life savings into Stuckey's, and she's trying to breathe new life into the brand. I interviewed her today. It was a wonderful, wonderful conversation. And she told the most fascinating story that one of the reasons Stuckey's grew and grew as fast as it did in the South in the 40s and 50s and 60s was because it was a well-known secret that Stuckey's had the cleanest bathrooms and allowed everybody, including African-Americans, to come in for a bathroom break. And that it was a little secret, and it was like a little underground railroad that African Americans knew when they were traveling, whether it was late at night, in the middle of the day, and they saw Stuckey's, they were safe to go in, and they could go to the bathroom and get their food and not be hassled. And that was one of the reasons they pointed to that why it was able to survive and thrive was because the owner, Mr. Stuckey, the only thing he cared about was making it safe for everybody. He didn't care the color of anybody's skin. I thought that was a pretty amazing story. But we talk about that with the granddaughter as well as so many other things. We will air that. I got to put that in the schedule. We'll find it either tomorrow night or next week, but you're going to want to stick around for that. Back with Charlie Dent, former congressman from Pennsylvania, America at Night, back in a moment.
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19: This is J.B. Akers, your delegate in the 55th District in Kanawha County. 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I'm J.B. 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
1: Let's talk about the horse race that's coming up, the elections that are right around the corner. It seems like there's a lot of reporting going on that a number of Republicans are scared and a lot of Democrats are feeling emboldened. And this could be a bloodbath for this election for the Republicans. To talk about it is a man who knows a thing or two about this stuff, former U.S. Congressman Charlie Dent. He served seven terms in the U.S. House of Representatives from Pennsylvania. And he is a talking head on CNN. He's also part of the organization Our Republican Legacy. Congressman Charlie Dent, welcome to America at Night. Thanks for joining us.
0: Hey, McGraw, great to be with you. Thanks for having me.
1: You betcha. Let's talk about John Houston for a second.

0: Collins, Murkowski, Tillis, and a few others. Rand Paul, I voted, obviously, to bring an end to this war. So I can't explain that. And it just strikes me that if you're going to make a statement like that, you need to back it up with your vote.
1: Does that mean that he feels relatively safe in his election campaign?
0: I don't think so. Look, I'm sure that the senator, like many others who are in these battleground states, are feeling the heat. They can see the polling numbers. They, you know, he's running against the former U.S. senator. Houston is running against the former U.S. senator, Sherrod Brown, who's won that state a few times over the years. So he's in a real dogfight. So I don't think many of these senators and the Republican senators in these tough states, whether they be in Maine, Ohio, Iowa, Alaska, Texas, Kansas, Nebraska, I think they're all feeling the heat right now. And for a whole host of reasons. I'm not saying they're all going to lose. I'm just saying they're all in the fight of their lives.
1: Yeah, I've always, as a rule of thumb for myself, I don't necessarily listen to what the elected official says. I look at how they vote. And like a Susan Collins up in Maine, right? She votes for this War Powers Act to end the war, which signals to me she's really worried about her race, right? If she wasn't worried about her race, she wouldn't have voted for the Supreme Court justices. But she's really worried about that race, so she votes against the president to try and help her down the road.
0: Yeah, well, look, I think Susan Collins is perhaps a bit of a unicorn in this election cycle. She has a very strong brand. She has separation from the president on a number of issues. And it just didn't happen overnight. You know, she's well known in her state. She's respected. People actually know her personally. It's a small state, and she can defy political gravity. So I would say that, you know, she will probably overperform in this election cycle. And a lot of people have underestimated her over the years. And you know, the political path is littered with all sorts of people who've underestimated her. And I think if anybody's going to defy gravity, she will. Some of these other senators, you know, who don't have that unique brand. Their brand is generic Republican. And in a year like this, when the party's brand and the president are so deeply underwater, this being a generic Republican, you know, is not the right place to be. You need to be able to separate yourself. Just as Joe Manchin did on the Democratic side. I mean, look, he was winning in West Virginia because they knew Joe Manchin. They didn't associate him with the Washington Democrats as much as many of the others. So I can say that, you know, she's I think she's well positioned to win. Her opponent is, to put it mildly, suboptimal. and I think so. She can actually pull this off, even as some of her other Senate Republican colleagues could lose.
1: I think it begins and ends in the Senate with James Tallarico and Ken Paxton. As bad of a candidate as he is, it came out the other day that President Bush and John Cornyn were going to hold a fundraiser and they were going to exclude Ken Paxton. And then you had Karl Rove saying he's going to vote for the Democrat in the other race. As bad as it is for Ken Paxton, he seems to be holding his own pretty well in polling, all things considered.
0: Yeah, he is. But as you pointed out, he's a seriously defective candidate. And, you know, when John Cornyn and George Bush chose to exclude him from that big fundraiser in Texas, that tells you a lot. And I think, you know, Tallarico is polling quite well. I'm not saying he's going to win, but he's polling quite well because there are a significant number of Republicans who are not comfortable with Paxton. They're just not ready to vote for him. And I'm not going to say they're going to vote for Tallarico, but a lot of them are just going to take a pass on that race. And, you know, everybody, you know, Texas is like the great white whale for the Democrats. They keep talking about it and they never get it. But this is a different cycle. You have a really bad candidate in Paxton, and you have a political environment that is toxic. The Hispanic vote, that many of the Hispanics in Texas are moving back to the Democratic Party this cycle. And so there are a lot of factors here that don't bode well for Paxton. And this election is really not about the Democrats. It's about the party in power. It's about the president and his party. It's always about it. That's the way every midterm is. You know, a lot of people don't like the Democrats, but the election's not about them. They don't have to be for anything. And that's really what this is. That's what this whole midterm is going to center on right now. I'm looking at polling in various House districts too. This is a really tough environment. If you're a Republican in a district that Trump won by 10, 12 points or less, you know, you better be

0: top of your game, because there are a lot of Republican members, you know, who've never had to run a tough general election. They've always thought they were in safe seats. They're even in Iowa, they're saying if you're in a seat that's 15 points, that Trump won by 15 points, you know, it's called out a toss-up race. And they have – so those members have to learn how to run, you know, to persuade independents. They have to talk to people beyond their base. They're not used to doing that. It's hard to learn that in 45 days or 60 days. And, you know, for those like Susan Collins, a guy like me who was in a swing district, always had to win independents and soft Democrats. I mean, that was just in our DNA. But that is not in the DNA of a lot of Republican members who think they're in very safe seats, which were very safe up until this moment.
1: Well, but President Trump taught them, you don't talk to the other side. You talk to your base and you rally your base. That's how President Trump has won two of these elections.
0: Well, yeah, but here we are in a midterm cycle where the president's numbers are seriously underwater. You know, I think the Real Clear Politics average has him around 39% approval. That's bad. And so, yeah, talking to the base, like in my old district, I had to win about 90% of the Republican vote. I had to win over half the independents, and depending on the election cycle, 20 to 30% of the Democrats. I couldn't do that by just simply talking to my base. And I get it. I was in the minority, being in one of those types of competitive marginal districts. But I think in this cycle, many Republicans all of a sudden are realizing they are in competitive marginal districts, even though they had never been before. And this is it's a wake-up call for many of them. And again, like I said, a lot of these folks never had to talk to people beyond their base.
1: Yeah, but you're saying, Charlie Dent, is that their districts have changed over the last 6, 8, 12 months, a year, because they were safe Trump districts and they were safe Republican districts. But the Republican voter has changed. He's soured on MAGA. He's soured on Trump for whatever reason, if it's high gas prices, right, if it's tariffs or whatever. I mean, all the other shenanigans Trump's pulled over the last number of years, they don't care. They only care about gas prices and or the price of beef.
0: Yeah, I think a lot of them are angry about a number of things. They're clearly cost of living, you know, affordability is the issue. So, yeah, it is the tariffs. It is the trade war with Canada. It is, you know, I think, the president's obsession with these vanity projects that speak to a disconnectedness from what real Americans are dealing with. You know, real Americans worry about buying groceries and, you know, paying mortgages and filling up the gas tank and, you know, see where diesel prices are. Electric bills are real high. That's what they're worried about. And the president's talking about a ballroom and a national security arch and, you know, the reflecting pool and all these other projects. And people are saying, well, geez, that's, you know, they're never, most Americans aren't ever going to go to the Kennedy Center. They're not going to ever go to the ballroom. They think this is, I think they're alarmed. They think there's a disconnection here. And the state, like, this trade war with Canada is having real impacts. I mean, the president does things that it seems like almost he's intentionally trying to hurt Republican candidates on the ballot. Take Roger Marshall in Kansas. The president said he was mad at the Canadians. He said, we're not going to, you know, buy Bombardier planes, which are Canadian aircraft company. You know, they have to be all made in the U.S. Well, guess where Bombardier has a major presence in the United States? In Wichita, Kansas. And, you know, this is an issue there where people are upset about these kinds of comments. I mean, that's not making it easier for Roger Marshall, who's already in a tough fight, and now he's got to deal with that issue. You know, in Michigan, same thing with the tariffs, closing the, you know, not opening the Gordie Howe Bridge, you know, the automobile tariffs. And Susan Collins has distanced herself up in Maine from Trump on the Canadian issue because their economies up there between Maine and Canada are very integrated. And all sorts of things are being done that are, I think, are really harmful to these candidates.
1: The interesting thing about the Michigan Senate race is when El Sayed won the primary, I think Republicans breathed a sigh of relief. Now it looks like Rogers is in a real dogfight in Michigan. I guess that goes to your point that the electorate is not happy.
0: It's not. And look, Al Sayed is significantly underperforming where a Democrat should be compared to Benson, who's the gubernatorial candidate there. You know, Al Sayed is seriously underperforming her, and it's because of his more extreme position. So the battle here really is between, you know, do they want a Democratic socialist or somebody who's like a Democratic socialist, or do they want Mike Rogers, who I've known Mike, you know, before. He never really struck me as a MAGA guy, but I think a lot of people

0: he's kind of tied himself pretty close to the MAGA movement. So, you know, are people voting against the president, or are they going to be voting against ESA? You know, what's more powerful? I think it really speaks to a problem in this country that many voters are turned off. They're not happy about the DSA, and they're not happy about MAGA. And there's a lot of space between them, center left to center right of the political spectrum, that wants something different and better than those two options right now. And that's playing out a little bit in Michigan. And I know Mike Rogers; he's a good guy. I think he should just be like the Mike Rogers I knew in the House, and find a little more separation from the president on the trade war and on the issue, especially with Canada. I think that would help him. And I would say the same thing to Ashley Hinson out in Iowa. You know, the tariffs out there have been disastrous to the agricultural economy, not just in terms of their added costs for fuel and everything else they purchase and fertilizers, but also because of the loss of market share overseas because of the retaliation from other countries.
1: Charlie Dent with us for a couple more minutes. Charlie Dent, you have joined an organization called Our Republican Legacy. After Trump, or I guess now going forward, are the parties realigning? Are Republicans going to get back to being more traditional Republicans? What happens to the Democratic Party? Where do you see all this falling out?
0: Well, I would say that the parties have already largely realigned in many ways. I'm not naive. I understand the Republican Party will not return to what it was pre-Donald Trump. But it's got to get to a better place than where it is today. I don't think that the MAGA movement, you know, this illiberal populism, you know, isolationism, nativism, protectionism, I don't think that's a winning formula. And now, of course, I'm not so sure about the isolationism. It seems like it's more about interventionism with the president using the military aggressively in Iran and even in Venezuela. I think MAGA is having a difficult time defining itself. But I think if the party returns to certain core values and principles, the rule of law, you know, we don't believe the election was stolen in 2020. I mean, that's just common sense, which is the party of Abraham Lincoln. We should be talking about, opening markets again, and this protectionism, I think, is counter to what most Republicans really believe in. We should be embracing fiscal discipline once again. We should talk about a strong America that doesn't want to just go it alone, but can actually embrace its allies and stand up to Brutus thugs like Vladimir Putin and get back to a more traditional view of American foreign policy and leadership that's more constructive. I mean, I think there are a lot of things that the party could do. I think most Republicans would agree with what I'm saying. I just saw a poll in my old district. I think 46% of the people identified as non-MAGA Republicans or traditional Republicans, and somewhere around 40% identified as, you know, a MAGA or Trump Republican. So there's a divide in the party, and a significant number of Republicans do want a new direction. Hey, will they vote for Donald Trump over the Democrat? Yeah. But are they happy with where we are? No. And you're seeing that in the polls. Part of the reason why Republicans are struggling in polls right now is because they're losing badly among independents, and there's erosion among a significant number of Republicans, enough to make a difference.
1: Last question for you, Charlie Dent. We do live in a weird world where Liz Cheney was kicked out of the Republican Party for voting 90% for Republicans, and John Fetterman, who votes 90% with the Democrats, is beloved by the Republicans. Explain that to me.
0: Well, I would say that's a soft support for John Fetterman among Republicans. I don't think it's beloved. I mean, yeah, it always bothered me that, you know, we ostracize people like Liz Cheney and Adam Kinzinger, you know, who are good, honorable people. But we've embraced, you know, the Marjorie Taylor Greens of the world and Lauren Boberts and some of these other people who are quite extreme. Now, Fetterman, you know, it's interesting how the Democrats, Fetterman's been the same guy all along. The only thing that's changed is he's come out strongly for Israel. And that seems to be the issue that Democrats have turned on him. That's the issue. I mean, I'm not so sure. I mean, he was always a bit peculiar. You know, he had his way of doing things, but he's pretty much a straight Democratic Party vote on nearly all issues, except on Israel. And now he's helping Republicans on the Iran war issue a bit. But Fetterman's not acting like a guy who's going to run again. I mean, he's not going to run as a Democrat. I,

0: I don't think he could run as a Republican. And who knows what he'll do. It doesn't sound like he's that into the job.
1: Yeah, but, interesting. Yeah. Charlie Dent, we got to go. Charlie Dent, former congressman from Pennsylvania. Great insight, as always. Thanks for checking in. We will hope to have you back soon. Thank you, sir.
0: Enjoyed it. Thank you, McGraw. Thank
1: you. You got it. Charlie Dent, former congressman from Pennsylvania, who's good insight. Really, really good insight. Good stuff. America at Night, back in a moment.
2: America at Night with McGraw-Milhaven, where the nation comes to talk.

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5: All right, we got a ton of texts the last hour or so. Let's see here. Man, I have a granddaughter that will be 13 soon. Too scary. Is Kratom sold in Canada? Yes, Kratom is sold in Canada. Eden in Naples, Florida checks in. Liberty, a really great eye-opening interview. A true PSA. Love me some McGraw on the radio. Thank you, Eden. And then, of course, we'll get to more of these excellent and very informative shows the last two nights. That's Carrie in Dallas, Texas. So we got that going on. Hey, stay right there. We got lots more to get to. Greg Willard, St. Louis University Law School professor and former White House attorney, is going to join us to talk about the legal rulings today when it comes to the press and banning the press from the White House. And then Bill Clevin is somewhere in this crazy mixed up world. We'll check in with him. And then, of course, we got open phones in the last hour. So don't forget the text line. Don't forget the voicemails and the phone calls. All that straight ahead. Our executive director is Alex Hinton. Our engineer tonight is Richard Good. I'm McGraw Milhaven. And this is America at Night on Westwood One.
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1: Hey, it's Friday night, and we got lots to get to. Busy day in the news. We'll get to some of that, and of course, your phone calls in hour number three. College football continues, and it is love of many, and there's been lots of things going on in college football over the last number of years. So much so that Congress wants to give them some type of antitrust exemption and pass something that is called the Protect College Sports Act, which anytime a legislative body wants to do something to protect you, I would be somewhat leery, but that's just me. To talk about this, kicking us off tonight, is Jason Stahl. Jason, you're the founder and executive director of the College Football Players Association. Thanks for joining America at Night.
2: It's great to be here. Thank you.
1: Tell me, what is the College Football Players Association?
2: Well, we've been around for about 5 years. We are a fraternity of past, present, and future college football players. Anybody can become a member of the fraternity. So we're a membership-based organization. We do advocacy work on behalf of college football players. But thirdly, we are also trying to be a platform from which college football players can form a union and collectively bargain with the controlling entities of college sports.
1: So you're not a union yet. You'd like to be, so you call yourself a fraternity?
2: That is correct, yeah. So we thought it was best for a variety of reasons, foremost of which there's sort of still legal debate over the employee status of college athletes. They're still no longer employees. We think that'll switch at some point in the future, and so we want to be able to pivot to a union model from which guys can collectively bargain. But because we have been around for 5 years, we thought the best organizing platform from which guys could do that would be a fraternal organization. And so that's why we call ourselves a Fraternal
1: Sure.
2: Players Association.
1: It is interesting that the players are getting paid to play at NIL money, which is separate. But, I mean, that's their own side of it. But the players are getting paid from the university, and they virtually have no say in any of the organization or the organizing of the actual model in which they generate all the revenue from.
2: Yeah, that's you hit the nail on the head right there. I mean, that's the main crux of the problem as we see it, is that they're getting paid now directly from schools themselves as a result of an antitrust case settlement that went into effect in July of 2025. And so players now can be directly compensated by their schools in the form of what's called revenue sharing. But they are still not classified as employees with collective bargaining rights. And because of that, then they have no say in the workplace. They have no, say in the rules and regulations and the structure of college athletics. And we think, yeah, that's a huge problem given that they are the labor force that drive the whole thing.
1: Yeah, but Jason Stahl, it's now fun to watch college football now where the one quarterback's, at Michigan State 1 year, and then he's at Arizona State the next year, and then he's in Mississippi the next year, and he finishes up in Missouri. That's no fun to watch college football. We have to fix that.
2: You know, it's funny because there is, there's sort of, I can look at this from the fan perspective. I do watch college football. I wouldn't consider myself a fan as fans traditionally are. But I have some sympathy for that argument, but I think what fans need to understand is if you want a more structured form of free agency, that the best way to do that is not to give the NCAA, a serial antitrust violator, an antitrust exemption. It's rather to engage and collectively bargain with the players themselves. And when that happens, particularly at a higher level, like a conference level, you can have new rules and structure around free agency that have been negotiated with the players. And so fans will be able to see those players longer on their same teams. And I think that would be great. You get to know the players more than just 1 or 2 years at a time. But for now, until that collective bargaining happens, we think players should have labor mobility in the workplace, just as coaches do and as administrators do, to switch jobs as they see fit.
1: You know, what's interesting about this is for years, the NCAA wanted to make the college athletes experience give no extra benefits to be more like a traditional student, right? And now traditional students can leave every year and go to a different college, and they can go and become social media influencers and make millions of dollars. And yet they now want to restrict the athletes from having the same experience as their non-athlete college friends.
2: Yeah, I mean, that is really what's happening. That's what the NCAA has been trying to do and fighting, you know. For decades, the NCAA fought the most basic right that every American has, which is to monetize their name, image, and likeness as they see fit. You can do it. I can do it. Any American can do it. For decades, the NCAA fought tooth and nail, spent millions, tens of millions of dollars to ensure that college athletes did not have that right. They lost in court several times. State legislatures overruled them, gave college athletes that right, which they should have had all along. And now the NCAA, you know, wants to put basic rights back in the bottle, labor mobility, which courts have overturned as well. Athletes need to have that right as students, as workers, as athletes, unless they give up those rights in a bargaining process where they would receive new things in return, just as we see at the professional level in professional sports like the NFL.
1: You know, what's funny is, are they capping the amount they can charge for seat licenses and tickets in this bill?
2: Yeah, I mean, the caps are, you again, hitting the crux of the problem here, right? The caps are the problem. You know, this legislation, which I think they've even lost the thread at what the legislation is even supposed to do. It's taken on this sort of Frankenstein's monster form. But what has the one thread that runs through it is we need to curtail athlete rights that they have gained. We need to make sure we cap their compensation well into the future. These things are not done for administrators and for coaches. And so, because again, this is a workplace at the highest level of play in college football. It's a professional workplace at this point. We need to acknowledge it as such. We need to treat it as such and not instead infantilize the players and say they're kids. We can cap their compensation. We can restrict their freedoms. But, you know, anytime we have an amendment that's going to try to cap coaches' salaries. Well, I don't think that should happen either, but hey, if we're capping player compensation, coaches should be on the table too, because we're paying tens and hundreds of millions of dollars for coaches not even coach with these insane golden parachute packages we have for coaches who are no longer coaching. There's all sorts of problems with college athletics. This bill is not going to solve those problems. The only thing I think that can solve those problems and bring sustainability to the enterprise is collective bargaining.
1: They keep talking about this Bryce Underwood, the Michigan quarterback, who was a high-priced or high-valued recruit coming out of high school. And one of the tech bros was like, oh, man, we got to get him to Michigan. So they raised some, right, went to a booster. The booster, you know, said, we need him. How about $10 million? And they said, great, perfect. So they gave him some insane number to come to Michigan, which years ago was illegal. Now it is perfectly legal. And, okay, I get it. That's crazy. But if this Bryce Underwood could get as much as he wants, great. If Elon Musk can get more for Tesla stock, he should get it. Okay, yes, he's the richest man in the world. It's crazy. But no one wants to cap Elon Musk's salary. Why do you want to cap this poor guy's salary?
2: Well, I think the more appropriate comparison, I mean, yeah, Bryce Underwood's had a tough time here his freshman and sophomore year. And, you know, he's still a young guy. I certainly would not describe him as a bust here. We're kind of still seeing how he develops. But let's say he ends his career and it's not the career we thought and he is kind of a bust. I mean, that happens all the time in college athletics for coaches. You bring in these coaches, you give them $7, $8, $9, $10 million, whatever it is. Or look at Brian Kelly down at LSU.
1: Yeah,
2: came in, they fired him, kicked him out to the streets a couple years later, paid him the golden parachute package. Well, those were economic decisions that were made that weren't that smart in hindsight, but like that's the economy. We you know, you make decisions as business, as a business enterprise. They sometimes work out, they sometimes don't work out. Again, it's because we've been living under this propaganda veil of the NCAA for a century at this point. Oh, they're amateurs, they're kids, they're this, they're that, they're the other thing, as opposed to their highly sought after labor that drive a multi-billion dollar business. And sometimes you're going to make bad business decisions, and sometimes you're going to make good business decisions. And now the players are just part of that that equation, and well, that is fine.
1: I look at it as all the people who were making money before might have to make less money, and they're like, all right, hey, we can pay the players, but we don't want to play them that much, because then now that money's coming out of our pocket. So hold on a second here.
2: 100%. Don't kid yourself. That is absolutely what's happening, because finally you have to pay the labor force, which every other business in the United States of America has to pay their labor force and take it into account as a cost of doing business. College athletics was outside of that because of the fake amateurism that they were operating under. And so the money had to go somewhere. Where did it go? It went to administrative, coaching, staff bloat, and to those salaries bloating beyond what the market should bear in a business environment in which you had to pay the labor. And so now that you have to pay the labor, yes, you need to cut positions at the administrative level. You need to cut coaching positions, and you need to bring those salaries down, because you're operating now as a business where you have to pay your labor, and that is fine. Where are all the free market capitalists here? Where are all the people that talk about how businesses are supposed to operate in any other environment? And somehow Ted Cruz, who's the leader of this bill, thinks it's so different in this environment. I mean, it just, let's have it operate like any business that's operating around here. I don't see any problem with that. Like, they can do it.
1: Jason
2: Balance
1: Stahl.
2: The books.
1: Yeah, no, I you're singing my song. Jason Stahl, founder and executive director of the College Football Players Association. It looks like the bill's going to pass the Senate. What are the prospects in the House? Seems like President Trump wants this. But what happens if this thing passes? Does this go to a court and then the courts will have to figure it out?
2: Yeah, so I mean, it does look like it's going to pass the Senate on Monday. Then the House is not in session until after the election. So they're hoping to get it through as a lame duck bill. I think the House is going to be a mess by that point, because you're going to know that you likely have a new majority in the House. I think a lot of the House Republicans are already balking at this bill. I don't think Trump is going to have the sway or power that he does. He's like at minus 23 in the polls right now. I mean, 23%. Like, that's not – he's got less power and sway over Republicans. He will have much less power and sway over Republicans after the election in a lame duck session. If somehow it got through the House, and then yes, Trump will sign it into law. I think he's an old school boomer on these issues. He doesn't really like that the athletes are making money. He said so publicly many times, and so he'll sign it into law. It's going to undergo several legal challenges then immediately on several different grounds. And so again, the bill is not designed to solve the problems of college athletics. That's the laughable part about it. I think the policy making apparatus in the United States right now is a mess. This bill solves none of the problems of college athletics, I assure you. Even if it does get passed, it's not going to solve those problems, and it's going to be legally challenged. So we're going to continue to have regulation by litigation, which is what we've had in the college sports environment for 5 years, as opposed to the more tried and true option, which is collectively bargaining with the players. That's what needs to happen. Where we'd like to be is this law gets killed in the House, we get a new Congress set, we stop talking about federal intervention into this business, and instead talk about the tried and true solution. How do we get to collectively bargaining?
1: Just remember a couple years ago that Texas A&M football coach Jumbo Elliott was so bad they had to fire him with $76 million left on his contract, and they had to pay him.
2: You can't make it up. He's sitting on his couch right now, but still getting his paychecks. It's insane.
1: $76 million. And does this bill solve the Jumbo Elliott problem in college football?
2: I mean, this is the thing. Jumbo Elliott, I'm telling you right now, it does not solve that problem. That's what's so insane about this bill. We've got compensation caps on players. We do not even have an amendment proposed that suggests that these colleges and universities can't write these stupid, boneheaded contracts that give these guys unbelievable golden parachutes once they get fired for being a bad coach. The bill doesn't even do anything about that problem.
1: It's unbelievable.
2: College sports. It is protecting the entrenched interests of college sports. That is what this bill is about.
1: Jason Stahl, founder and executive director of College Football Association. Hey, good stuff. Thanks for checking in tonight.
2: Yeah, appreciate it. Thanks for having me on.
1: You got it. America at Night. We're just getting started. Back in a moment.
0: America at Night with McGraw-Milhaven, where the nation comes to talk.
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1: Hey, we had some Supreme Court rulings today on the federal government allowing Supreme Court allowing the federal government to use Social Security lists to find out who's a citizen and who's not. Also, they ruled for the third time on that Missouri map. We'll get into all that next hour. Matt Wolf, Friday night's got we'll talk a little entertainment with him. And then coming up, we're going to talk with Mark Chandler, our go-to when it comes to military. Lots of news going on with this summit and this state dinner with President Xi of China. The Pentagon today quietly announced that 37 more service members to the officially wounded tally from the conflict with Iran. That brings the total number of wounded troops to 861. It was 29 Navy sailors and 8 Marines. The Pentagon didn't provide much explanation or context as to what happened. All we know is that the Navy stated that all 29 of the newly added soldiers to this list have already returned to duty following the injuries. The total of wounded is now at 861 since the war began, and that's really all we know. So we'll get into that with Mark Chandler here coming up. Plus, President Trump met with and rolled out the red carpet for China, who is well known to be actively helping our enemy injure and kill our United States service members. And this was after he said there was going to be economic doomsday for anybody who helped our foreign adversaries. So we'll get into that with Mark Chandler, our go-to, in just a moment. Stay right there. America at Night, back in a minute.
0: This is America at Night with McGraw-Millhaven.

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11: Kudos to my, you know, dear friend and mentor, George Lucas. He knew just where we were going with movies. Technology is providing filmmakers with myriad ways to use the language of cinema, short form, long form. 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
12: That is the famous Ron Howard, interviewed by our next guest, entertainment guru, Matt Wolf. Matt, welcome back to America at Night.
13: Thanks, brother. How are you? Yeah, that was a conversation I had with him recently. You know, he had released a film earlier, an indie film. And, you know, Ron Howard, again, a student there of George Lucas, one of his mentors, as he said there. And I thought it would just be such a cool thing because this week, the George Lucas Museum of Narrative

0: Art opened up in Los Angeles. This thing is big. Have you been keeping track of this?
1: I saw the story, but George Lucas is an interesting dude, isn't he?
0: I tell you, this thing took 17 years to build, all right? 17 years, and wait for it, a

0: movie franchises, pop culture franchises, 50 years ago next year with Star Wars. So this museum is not just models of the Millennium Falcon and Boba Fett suits. I mean, this thing has everything from paintings by Frida Kahlo. There's different works. Like, you could be walking down and see down the hallway, you could see a Norman Rockwell painting, and then you can turn the corner and then there's an illustration of Indiana Jones. And the unique thing about this, aside from, you know, just the thing looks like an amazing, you know, two spaceships in the middle of downtown Los Angeles, is that there's no guide to this museum. You pay your $25 to walk in, and there's nothing that says, like, this is on that floor, that is on this floor, that sort of thing, because they want it to be about your imagination. They want it to be about storytelling, imagery, you know, just sort of like no path there, which is kind of like what Lucas is about, right? You know, when it comes to storytelling and that sort of narrative.
1: You know, you think about George Lucas and Ron Howard, right? The two of them met. George Lucas hired him for American Graffiti, yep, which started so many other careers. Richard Dreyfuss, Cindy Williams, Harrison Ford. I think Suzanne Somers, I was in that movie. I mean, that's an amazing movie all these years later.
0: Yeah, you know, and it's so interesting that you bring that up, too. And you look at his earlier works, like that little film that he did out of UCLA, THX, which began the whole naming process for his digital sound company with ILM. I mean, think about all the movies that Industrial Light and Magic came from and made, you know, like E.T., the Star Wars films. They were the Star Trek movies from the 80s and into the 90s. They were all involved in that. I mean, my gosh, the computer imagery alone. I mean, you can look at a movie like Star Wars, The Phantom Menace, and people say it was probably overkill to put something in there like Jar Jar Binks, you know, this computer, fully animated computer character. But it was mind-boggling back then, back in the day when that first appeared. So quite a trailblazer, you could say.
1: Yeah, no question about it. All right, that's George Lucas. What's going on with Marvel?
0: So Avengers Endgame, the encore, is being re-released today. And, you know, a lot of people see this as a money grab. Basically, what Marvel has done is we have Avengers Doomsday coming out this December. And it's sort of a direct sequel to Avengers Endgame. So what they've done is they've added some scenes onto Avengers Endgame to re-release it. And, you know, you call it a money grab, call it what you will. I consider it smart marketing by Marvel because they want audiences to be refreshed with the movie and the storyline and how it leads into the next movie. The problem that Marvel has right now is that there's a lot of people leaking stuff online, dude. I mean, these four new scenes were leaked earlier in the week. You know, it's crappy. It's, you know, it's cell phone camera footage and everything, but it's out there. And, you know, you would think in 2026, we'd find the technology to stop this kind of thing, but it's that same technology that's kind of enabling all this, right? Somebody goes in with a cell phone and then it goes up on socials and it goes viral. So the bigger concern, McGraw, is that the movie Avengers Doomsday, which is due to be out this December, and we've talked about this before, you know, it's due to make like billions of dollars. Apparently, there's a full copy of it out there online somewhere on the dark side of the web. And whether it gets out into the mainstream web channels, we'll have to see. But man, they got some issues.
1: Yeah, that's a big deal. You don't want to leak anything. That, I mean, that's just not your credit card being online. That's that's $100 million movie online. That's not
0: exactly
1: good. Yeah, interesting. All right, we'll see what happens there. All right, Matt Wolf, what's going on with Taylor Swift?
0: So Taylor Swift, you know, this is kind of her world and we just live in it, right? Think about it. Speaking of encore, you know, Taylor's got The Life of a Showgirl, the encore. It's a 4-song EP. It's out today. It was announced earlier in the week. Everybody went nutty over this thing. You know, don't forget, Life of a Showgirl, when that was released last October, I believe, 4 million copies in its first week of release. Streaming, the numbers, forget about it, 1.5 billion streams. All right, the first single, Patient Zero, is out today, and it's all leading up to the big moment for her at the MTV Video Music Awards this Sunday night. Now, we think, okay, the VMAs, do they really carry that cash anymore? You know what I mean? But Madonna's going to be performing, Taylor's going to be there, and again, the video for that debuts on Sunday night.
1: You know, I know 1.5 billion streams seems like a lot, mm-hmm, but You have to figure, back in the day, everyone bought whatever

0: album and played it 18 billion times at home. So they were playing Beatles albums billions of times. We just didn't know the numbers.
1: Right. And think of all the lost revenue.
0: Right. Yeah. I mean, it's amazing. But I mean, God love her. I wish her well. I have no ill will towards her.
1: You know, this is the thing. I've gotten into arguments with people all this week because I did a post. Hey, Taylor announces new EP. And so many people were just like, ah, she's sickening, this and that and everything. I was like, look, Taylor is not my bag of music. I'll be the first one to tell you that. But I applaud her for what she's done in the sense of taking back control of her music, for one thing, and everything that went down in the last couple of years. And also her charitable work. She donates a ton of money to charities, local and national. And let's not forget, when she goes out on tour, she takes care of everyone, right down to the truck drivers. And I'm not talking chump change. I'm talking life-changing checks she doles out at the end of every tour. So she knows where she comes from, and I think she carries that over into her career now as like one of the biggest artists in the entire world.
0: So it was 2 years ago, I think. I went to the home opener of the Kansas City Chiefs. They're playing the Baltimore Ravens, and I was lucky enough to be in the suite next to Taylor Swift's suite.
1: No. Okay?
0: Yes, yes. And so while we were in the suite, every girl, every woman couldn't wait to see Taylor Swift, okay?
1: Yeah.
0: Every guy was like, who cares?
1: Yeah, rah, rah, rah.
0: Who cares? This is a football game. Who's a football game? Who cares?
1: This is my game, not hers.
0: And the minute she came in and sat down, every guy jumped over every seat and was just like a panting dog.
1: Oh, I know, I know.
0: Who couldn't get enough of Taylor Swift. And I was
1: the
0: like,
1: hypocrisy.
0: These were the same guys 15 minutes ago complaining, why do we care about this woman? And they couldn't stop looking at her. So
1: exactly. And yeah. I mean, look at everything she did. She took over New York City this past summer with that little thing that happened at Madison Square Garden, you know, so she can do no wrong. I think
0: the Knicks saw a world championship and Taylor Swift get married all in the same summer. So
1: And how about Jalen Brunson? He had a great summer. He's hosting Saturday Night Live. He's hosting Saturday Night Live tomorrow night. I mean, wasn't a bad summer for either of them.
0: God love him. All right. I want to talk about Nicolas Cage and John Madden's movie. But before we get there, let's talk about Paramount Time Warner, because it looks like full steam ahead. What are you hearing? What do you know?
1: You know, it was a wild week. Listen, the 110 billion, we've been talking a lot in billions tonight, right? Billion streams, billion pieces of art and money to build museum. This thing, $110 billion deal for Paramount to acquire Warner Brothers was by all rights. This thing last week at this time, it was in trouble. There was this feeling that this just wasn't going to happen. But what happens is earlier in the week, they settled with the California-led coalition of states that was bringing the whole antitrust suit forward in the first place. David Ellison was also threatening, let's not forget, you know, he heads up the whole Paramount operation now. He was threatening to leave California. Can you imagine Hollywood without the Paramount lot? I mean, that's one of the most iconic movie studios ever, and he's threatening to leave. All right. Basically, this is what happened. It's a major win now for Paramount. They're all clear. The suit is settled. You know, they were also going to start incurring $7 million a day if this thing wasn't done by the end of September. And needless to say, the shares for Warner Brothers skyrocketed, dude. So Wall Street likes it. Who doesn't like it, though? There's plenty of critics out there that says this doesn't really address the eventual job losses that are going to come from this. We've seen this before. You know how it's going to end, right?
0: Well, we've all lived through major mergers in this country, and we've all lived through major media mergers. And there's only a handful, if there were any, that were successful. You can look at radio. You can look at television. Yeah. You can look at AOL, Time Warner. And there is, you know, graveyards of media mergers that have gone south. So
1: right.
0: I'm not so sure they're going to be able to cut enough salaries to make it worth their while. They're going to have to spend to make money, to make movies, to buy football rights. I don't know if they're going to have enough money to do what they want to do. We'll wait and see. You know, there's
1: a lot of stipulations. There's a lot of stipulations with this. Like, they have to produce 30 movies a year for the first 2 years of the deal, and 32 movies each of the following 3 years. Okay. So they have to do independent films with these, where at least 20% of the movies that they put out have to be blockbusters. If it falls below that threshold, They're going to have to pay $30 million per film into funds to help support workers. So you're absolutely right. There is a ton of money that comes along with this thing. You know, the attorney general said, you want it done? Okay, here's what you got. But, you know, this is the thing that kind of surprises me, because the states, you know, for the most part, they had major leverage over this thing. Yeah. You know, court rulings, probably they would have ruled in their favor to keep it going, but they decided to settle and just sort of move on with things. But we'll have to see what happens now in the next, you know, apparently this is all going to be signed, sealed and delivered by this weekend. And we'll see what happens afterwards. But you're absolutely right.
0: I hope it works, but I'm a little skittish of it. Finally, Matt Wolf, can we talk about Nicolas Cage as John Madden?
1: Did you watch the trailer?
0: It's fantastic. It is tremendous.
1: All right. Once you get past that, at first it starts off kind of like a Saturday Night Live skit. You know, there's Nicolas Cage in the heavy makeup as Madden, which is just wild to me for one thing. But I've warmed up to this concept because, first of all, it's got David O. Russell directing, okay, who directed one of the great movies in American Hustle, one of my favorites. All right. It's out November 18th on Prime. Perfectly timed, by the way, right around Thanksgiving, football. You see what they did there, okay? Cage has got plenty of prosthetics underneath there. And Christian Bale, who also starred in American Hustle, as Oakland Raiders owner Al Davis. So, you know, it's like, okay, let's put Christian Bale in another wig like he was in an American Hustle. So here he is back. But I can't wait personally to see this. It looks like a lot of fun. And it's a fascinating story, too, with Madden, isn't it?
0: It really is. People forget he was a Super Bowl winning coach. They really only know him as the character on video games. And so there's a whole new generation of people who are going to learn about John Madden. I think, though, I love Nicolas Cage. I love that he takes every single movie and he's constantly working. But Christian Bale, there should be a special place in Hollywood for Christian Bale. That guy, he can morph into so many different things.
1: Isn't he a chameleon? Isn't he one of those actors, right? He can take off like 70 pounds for The Machinist, and then he can bulk up for Batman, and then he can morph into somebody like Al Davis. For me, that is the ultimate actor right there.
0: Yeah, no, and I mean, Ford versus Ferrari he was in.
1: Oh.
0: The Fighter he was in. You mentioned American Hustle, where he was such a creepy guy.
1: creepy, no. And in a fat suit, but that wasn't even a fat suit. I think he just put on a pot belly.
0: Yeah. Madden on Amazon right around Thanksgiving. You're going to have your turducken and Madden all ready to go for this Thanksgiving. There you go. Matt Wolf, entertainment guru, as always, you are the best. Thanks for checking in each and every week. We'll let you get back to hanging out, and we'll talk to you next Friday. Thank you, sir.
1: Appreciate you, Matt. Have a good weekend.
0: America at Night, back in a moment.
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14: 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I'm J.B. 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
0: All right, we are just about done with hour number two, and then of course we are on to hour number three with phone calls and text messages. And now that Major League Baseball season is wrapping up, I want to go on record. Now, I'm not a gambler. I have gambled in the past, but I'm not a gambler. So it's not like I'm not going to Kalshi or any of these prediction markets and trying to move the needle. But I am going to give you, my winners for the postseason playoffs, if I may, So I think, and this is more hopeful than anything else, I think the Brewers are going to play the Tampa Bay Rays in the World Series. I think the Dodgers are out. And here's why. For no other reason than we're facing a massive work stoppage in Major League Baseball at the end of the year. Because the owners apparently are dug in. The players are dug in. The owners want some type of salary cap, some type of economic sanity. They need to protect themselves from themselves. And the players have always long resisted a salary cap for all sorts of reasons, even though, you know, the top players are making all the money and the rookies and the mid-level guys, all the money is going to the top guys and the money's not distributed equally. And that's what the owners are going to argue. And so it's going to be could be a cold, hard winter to find out what happens when it comes to Major League Baseball. And there might be a work stoppage come next spring. But in this offseason, the two best records in baseball are the Milwaukee Brewers in a quote-unquote small market, Milwaukee, and the Tampa Bay Rays in a small market. And I think all the sports guys love to say, hey, you know what, they're a good regular season team, but they don't perform in the playoffs. And you need the money guys to perform in the playoffs to get to the World Series. So I'm predicting, I could be totally wrong, but it's the nudge in me. It's the contrarian in me. I'm going to make a prediction today, right now, today. That's going to be the Brewers and the Tampa Bay Rays. The teams with the smallest markets and some of the smallest payrolls are going to end up going to the World Series. Who wins? At that point, I think we all win. Or chaos wins, I guess. So that's my prediction. Stay right there. We'll go to your predictions, phones, text messages, voicemails. It's a Friday night. We always have fun on a Friday night. So stick around. We love open phones. We love first-time callers. If you're a first-time caller, make a point. Call in. We'll put you up to the front of the line. Our executive director tonight is Alex Hinton. Our engineer behind the stick is Richard Good. I'm McGraw Millhaven. This is America at Night on Westwood One.
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24: From ABC News, I'm Dave Packer. The nor'easter slamming the East Coast has turned deadly. A 56-year-old man killed in Brooklyn, New York, when a tree fell on him while he was walking through a parking lot. States of emergency in New York and New Jersey, but this storm impacting the coast from the Carolinas to New England. People in waterfront communities cleaning up damage while officials warn that worsening conditions could still be on the way. Massachusetts fisherman Dave Marciano says folks in the fishing industry are staying home.
25: We knew this was coming. I'm sure the vast majority of the fleet is home safe. We knew this is a big blow. It's coming, and it's nothing to mess around with.
1: On Long Island, New York, Suffolk County Executive Ed Romaine.
3: Montauk is getting hit with 50-mile-an-hour winds. Our concern is that trees will topple, and with them, power lines.
1: Meanwhile, Hawaii is bracing for its second hurricane in less than 2 months. Tropical storm warnings and hurricane watches are in effect for the Big Island as it gets lashed by Hurricane Nolo. ABC's Jacqueline Lee is in Hilo.
4: We are, you know, starting to feel the wind gusts pick up. The rain has been on and off, and we are expecting more than a foot of rain and wind gusts up to 75 miles an hour. Now, Hawaii has been hit really hard over this current year. The governor saying there have been four major disasters that have generated more than $1 billion to even recover from, and now they're getting hit with yet another hurricane. Jacqueline Lee, ABC News, Hilo, Hawaii.
1: Four Americans are among the six people killed after an explosion collapsed a building in Athens. Firefighters recovered the bodies of six people reported missing after Friday's blast. The U.S. State Department blames a gas leak. And President Trump announced he's approved new fuel economy standards for cars. While the president's announcement is slim on details and the new standards are not immediately clear, the president says that they will terminate Biden-era policies for electric vehicles. You're listening to ABC News.
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1: Your valuables may not be safe even among the dead. Police in the California Bay Area are looking for a suspect who stole a purse from a woman while she was visiting her friend's grave. It happened at a cemetery in Colma, California, say police. The victim, Melanie Blandino Quinn, says the purse was stolen from her car.
7: She feels so violated. I mean, it's like so personal because everything in your purse is, you know, it's you.
1: Police say they believe that Blandino Quinn left her vehicle unlocked. Police say the remains of a dismembered woman were found in an apartment complex in Smyrna, Georgia, calling it a shocking and particularly gruesome crime. An 18-year-old man who lives in the complex is in custody and has been charged with malice murder and concealing a death. A New Mexico jury found Facebook failed to live up to its privacy protection. The 2-week trial in Santa Fe Friday ended when the jury decided Meta deceived users, allowing data to be harvested in that Cambridge Analytica data breach in 2016, which generated targeted ads for then-president candidate Donald Trump. New Mexico's Attorney General Raul Torres called Friday's verdict a win for the people and sends a clear message to Meta.
26: Each of those counts is subject to a maximum penalty of $5,000 per violation. So in theory, this company is facing a civil penalty in excess of $219 billion.
1: Last month, Meta agreed to pay up to $18 billion to settle the multi-state lawsuit surrounding child safety issues. Dave Packer, ABC News.
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3: All right, let's get right into it. First of all, thanks for sticking around. It's a Tuesday night, America at Night, from coast to coast. We are live, courtesy of Westwood One. Let's get right into it. Last week, our guest was so fascinating, we did not have enough time to get to all the things we wanted to get to. So we asked him back, and he graciously said, sure. So we're going to spend the whole hour with Sultan Megji, is the CEO of Frontier Foundry, a senior technical expert at CSIS and the Integrational Chief Innovation Officer for the U.S. FDIC. He has worked in the government capacity at the U.S. Treasury, the Federal Reserve, the European Central Bank, the G7, the G20, all working as security and technology. Sultan Megji, welcome back to America at Night. Thanks for joining us.
4: Thanks for having me back.
3: You wrote this interesting story about post-quantum future with banking, and I want to get to that a little bit later on, but I want to start with asking you some follow-up questions from the last time you were on the show, because we got so much response and so many questions to what you said, and I want to start off with the data centers. Last time you were on the show, you said that they're building these data centers, and there's just not the capacity you see that these data centers are needed. Explain that for a second. What exactly do you mean? You also said that you think that half of the data centers that are already on the drawing board for this year will not be built. What are you talking about?
4: Well, that's a nice big multi-part question. So I'll start with the last half of it, which is we're already seeing pullback in hyperscaler and large data center constructions for really two reasons. One is there just isn't the commercial demand on the enterprise side. Big enterprise companies, your Fortune 500s, your big banks, your healthcare systems, et cetera, don't need that kind of capacity in those kinds of technologies to get the kind of value from artificial intelligence that they want. The second is political, and it's a hometown grown issue. I think you and I were both in St. Louis last time we spoke, and there have been a number of data center projects in the suburbs of St. Louis that have been killed because the local you know, town folk just don't want it in their backyard. And between those two, we're seeing quite a big pullback. Probably the two biggest pullbacks so far in the last 6 months that I've noticed is, number one, OpenAI pulled back on their big Stargate program, which is a huge series of data centers around the world. And then Microsoft, obviously a very large technology company, has also pulled back on their capital expenditures on data center construction.
3: You said that you mentioned something about your laptop being more powerful, and so you don't need data centers. What did you mean by that?
4: Yeah, so over the last 18 months or so, a series of advancements in mathematics has evolved to the point where you can build and run on your own laptop, the same laptop you would buy at your local electronics store, an AI system as good as the fanciest things from Anthropic or OpenAI from about a year and a half ago. And we're seeing incredible advancements in those technologies on almost a daily basis. Just last week, a new open source AI system came out that you can run on your laptop, and it's just like running, you know, a large frontier model from one of the big vendors. But it has two things that are very interesting. One is, obviously, uses far less electricity. And the second is, it's entirely private. You're not sharing your information with a big tech company that you don't have any proof that they're not going to take your data and lose it or do something that you don't want with it.
3: So there's been a number of people who say, we need these data centers and we need to build them. Obviously, they're spending billions of dollars on these data centers. Some of them are so big, they are literally bigger than the island of Manhattan that are on the drawing board. You seem to be one of the few out there saying it's just not needed and this capital expenditure is going to come back and bite them. Is that what you're saying?
4: It is, and it certainly puts me as an outlier relative to a lot of other people. But let me explain a couple of reasons why I think this. So first is, the vast majority of the firms that are very invested in building these very large data centers, your Microsofts, your Amazons, your Googles, have made trillions of dollars. And I'm not joking when I say trillions of dollars over the last 15 years in cloud computing. And in a lot of ways, they're just taking the cloud computing playbook and spreadsheet and repeating that and not really doing the math on if their customers actually are going to need it. So that's the first part. The second part is these large enterprises make investment decisions based on 3, 5, 7 years of capital expenditures. They don't just say, okay, next year we're going to build a data center. You can't build one of these big hyperscaler data centers that quickly. In fact, just ordering the air conditioning system for one of them can take 3 years to be on the waiting list. And so they've made these investment decisions using old technology decisions. So they made this decision based on a technology need or an assumption of a technology need from 2, 3, 4 years ago. And what we've learned is that the vast majority of enterprise value, the people who are paying top dollar for artificial intelligence, are using these frontier models in much smaller bite-sized pieces than these huge, you know, uses of them. So, you know, I'm sure you've heard people talk about tokens, right? And there's this whole notion of token economics. Well, tokens have gotten far more expensive, and some of the newer frontier models will use 1,000 tokens when previously they might have needed 10,000 tokens. Well, if you're using 1/10 as many tokens, you need far less than 1/10 the computing space. And so they've made these investment decisions not knowing that this miniaturization technology would move as quickly as it has. Now they're at a point where most of the enterprises that are really owning their own destiny and building their own artificial intelligence are using small amounts of these old, bigger token needed systems and using more efficient systems internally for the actual enterprise value.
3: So are the money guys, you're starting to see or read some of this creep in, like the money guys are starting to ask questions. Are you starting to see the money guys pull back? Are you starting to see the money guys ask some of these more forward-thinking questions?
4: I absolutely am. In fact, I'm in New York today at a conference from one of the biggest Wall Street research firms this week, and I was in a conference session today that was just full of CFOs of big enterprises talking about how they are navigating to use these lighter weight technologies, these more modern artificial intelligence systems, instead of these frontier model systems. And these are the CFOs of Fortune 500 companies, some of the biggest banks. And they all realize that the economics are just becoming unwieldy. They're seeing a lot of money being spent and not a lot of value being created.
3: Which is what I said the other day. So I feel like I could be in this room with all these CEOs who are asking all these simple questions. We have data centers right now, and we have smaller data centers. And the idea, I guess, was if a data center in a 1 acre, or, you know, in a building is good, then a data center in 50 acres is better, right? I mean, that was just the economy of scale. That was the idea. Are these data centers that are already in some of these buildings and some of these places, are they going to be enough to handle all of this? I mean, we're going to need some data centers, I would think.
4: Oh, absolutely. We are going to need some data centers. In fact, we'll definitely even need more than what's available today. But that doesn't mean we need 5 mile-long data centers or one the size of the island of Manhattan, like you were describing a moment ago. I think two things have been overlooked in this conversation. Number one is there are a lot of data centers out there, and there are a lot of data centers that have been around for a long time. Why aren't we retrofitting those? Why aren't we putting in the new cooling technologies that don't require as much water as some of these ones that are being built now are being built? Why aren't we looking at putting more distributed capacity out there? So take a 100,000-foot data center and make it a high-density data center instead of a low-density data center. These are questions that I think I feel like a lot of people should be asking now.
3: Sultan Meghji is our guest. Hold that thought. He is somebody who has lived in the cybersecurity space. He has worked as an advisor capacity for the FBI, the CIA, the U.S. Treasury, the Federal Reserve, the European Central Bank, and on and on and on. He's co-founder and CEO of a group called the Frontier Foundry. Sultan Meghji, hold that thought. Lots more to get to with data centers and the future of banking and technology. All of that straight ahead. America at Night, back in a moment.
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7: The Reds wrap up the season on the road against the Cubs and Blue Jays. 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

0: This is America at Night with McGraw Millhaven.
1: Our guest, Sultan Megji, is a self-described outlier, saying and questioning data centers and the future of data centers. He has spent over 30 years working at the intersection of artificial intelligence, national security, biosecurity, and federal regulation. Sultan, before we get to this article about banking, look into your crystal ball, or more importantly, when you say these things about data centers and you question the need for all of these data centers, what kind of reaction do you get, and when do you see people starting to see it your way?
2: So in October of last year, I wrote a paper that talked about the inefficiencies of GPUs and kind of how much electricity they waste. And I took it and tried to get it published, and nobody would publish it. I ended up just publishing it myself on Substack. And by the time we got to April of this year, the market had identified that, and we saw a non-trivial correction in the prices of GPUs. NVIDIA's stock did a bit of a correction, a bunch of other stuff. And that was when this notion of differential models and multimodal AI became a bigger issue. So I would say 6 months is how long it took from when I figured it out to when the market figured it out.
1: So you, but this, tell me more about this meeting today with some of these finance guys. They're starting to understand what you're seeing through the weeds.
2: Absolutely, they are. In fact, probably the most common two refrains today at this conference was, number one, how to actually get some degree of better earnings out of this AI instead of it just being a cost, which so far it seems to have only been a cost. And then the second is how to actually make the products and services that these companies offer better and make their employees' lives better and make their customers happier. And thus far, they haven't been able to demonstrate that with these current generations of AI systems.
1: One last question about our last conversation we had last week, and that was, you threw out the word cat videos. Are these data centers being built to solve the greatest cancer problems in medical research? Or are they there to produce cat videos for the millions and millions of people who want cat videos?
2: Well, obviously curing cancer is more beneficial to our civilization than more cat memes. But I will say that it does seem that more compute power goes to cat memes than curing cancer right now.
1: Interesting. Okay. Now, there's an article you wrote that was published. And this was published on the website Center for Strategic and International Studies. And it talks about the banking system and quantum computing. Talk about this. This is something else no one's talking about. Explain what this paper was and the bell you're ringing about banking.
2: So a quantum computer is different than the normal computers we use on a daily basis. So I'm sure you've heard the word digital or a digital computer before. You know, ones and zeros. This is all part of, you know, our normal language today. Quantum computers don't use ones and zeros. They basically use every number imaginable. And so for some kinds of math, quantum computers are billions of times faster. And I do mean billions of times. So for example, when you go to your bank's website and it's encrypted and you can trust that your bank is storing your information and that hackers aren't able to get in and they're not able to steal your money and all that, they're using digital encryption. So encryption designed on normal computers. That is incredibly hard to break. The encryption we use right now is called RSA, and a normal computer would take hundreds of years to crack that encryption. Quantum computers can do it in seconds. And over the last 10 years, there have been tremendous advances in quantum computing to the point now where we have the first generations of quantum computers online. U.S. government has them, commercials, companies have them. You can rent them on Amazon's cloud if they like. There is a tremendous concern that I have, and I've been writing about this for a decade, that we need to do a better job of securing the financial sector against bad actors with quantum computers hacking into our banking system.
1: So you're saying that this quantum computer, which is available, can hack into a bank's security within minutes, as opposed to old computers, which it would take years.
2: That's correct. Now, you don't need a quantum computer to defend against a quantum computer. You can use a digital computer with a new kind of encryption on it. You basically just change an encryption library to a newer version. And for quite a while now, the U.S. government has been building standards around what that new kind of encryption looks like. When I was at the FDIC in 2021, I actually put the first quantum encryption working group together for the financial regulators. And so we've been working on this, and the U.S. Treasury just announced that it's time for us to actually take it seriously, because now they're starting to get concerned about this. But the great thing is there are about 8,000 depositor institutions, pretty evenly split between credit unions and banks, and it's entirely capable that they could just upgrade their encryption and then do a better job protecting themselves and us.
1: But they're not doing it?
2: Not really. The number of quantum resilient applications in the banking system is pretty low right now. You know, about, let's say within the top 20 banks in the United States out of the 4,500 or so that are there, they spend well over 50% of all the technology budget in banking in the United States. And so while, you know, a very large bank, you know, a name brand bank, and at this point I'm not going to use any bank names, I don't want to step on anybody's toes here, but the top 20 banks are all making some progress in this regard. The thing that worries me is if it's not a top 20 bank, if it's a community bank or a regional bank or even a super regional bank, the costs to upgrade these legacy technology systems is incredibly high. And it's a very small number of technology vendors that actually service this market. You know, something like 70% of all the banks in the United States only use technology from three companies. And they just don't have the money to upgrade them.
1: Interesting. Sultan Meghji is our guest. Hold that thought. We have more about this, because this article is really pretty fascinating about where we are going with all of this technology. But as he said, the encryption security codes today would take years to break. But this new quantum computing would do it in just an hour, minutes. So it's something that really needs to be discussed. Sultan Meghji, our guest. The article, let me give you a shout out for the article again. It is published at the Center for Strategic and International Studies, and the title is the U.S. Banking System Ready for Post-Quantum Future? Hold that thought. If you have a question and you want to give a text, 1-844-262-4729, 1-844-262-4729. I'll check the text line on the break and try and work it into the conversation. America at Night, back in a moment.
0: This is America at Night with McGraw-Milhaven.

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15: Our guest has spent over 30 years working at the intersection of artificial intelligence, national security, biosecurity, federal regulation. His name is Soltan Meghji. He's a co-founder and CEO of an organization called Frontier Foundry. Soltan, we got a couple of text messages here from Washington State. They want to know what makes quantum computing different than standard computing using RSA encryption.
16: Wow, that's not a 30-second answer, man. it's a different kind of chip that's programmed in a different way, and it doesn't use ones and zeros. It basically does probabilities. So instead of 2 plus 2 equals 4, it tries every variation of a bunch of different algorithms until it gets to something like the answer 4, and then it tells you the answer is 4. Now, for arithmetic, like addition, that's not very useful. In fact, it's quite a bit slower. For, you know, more complex matrix multiplications or advanced statistics or even artificial intelligence, it is a game changer, and it runs billions of times faster.
15: Mm. Another one texts in. It's actually a very simple question. If your money gets hacked using this quantum computing, is the FDIC guaranteeing your money if it gets stolen from your bank account?
16: Absolutely it is. That's one of the great things about the United States is the FDIC and what's called the Deposit Insurance Fund insures every single American consumer's deposit as long as it's in a bank. And if it's in a credit union, there's something called there's a version of the same thing for the credit union side, but that is backed by the full faith of the United States government, and not a single consumer has ever lost a penny from something like that in the American banking system.
15: Explain what harvest now, decrypt later means.
16: Oh, now you're asking something that's really fun. So bad guys, especially some nation state bad guys like the People's Republic of

0: information in any hack that's ever happened, the Chinese government and the Chinese Communist Party probably have a copy of it sitting on their hard drive.
1: Say that you're saying everything that's ever been hacked is probably sitting on a hard drive somewhere in the Chinese government?
0: Yes.
1: Waiting for them to figure out how to hack it?
0: Yes.
1: So it's like they stole the safety deposit box and they're just waiting to figure out how to open the box.
0: That's exactly right. They're just waiting for the lockpick.
1: Yeah. Huh. That's pretty scary. What, how, you're ringing this bell. I know you mentioned this earlier. What's the reaction been now that you're sort of ringing this bell?
0: Well, I've been ringing this bell for a decade, so there have been a lot of reactions, but, you know, it's been a very engaging conversation. I would say that, you know, it's great to see the Treasury Department and the federal banking regulators, you know, take this seriously, make the kind of announcements, put the working groups together that they've done over the recent weeks and months. Now I'm just waiting to see how they make it real. It's one thing to put a press release out. It's another thing to actually do something about something. So that's what I'm waiting to see is are they actually going to make it a serious requirement of the banks? So, for example, most banks are evaluated by the federal government. Sometimes every year, if it's a bigger bank or they've had some problems, or every 2 to 3 years, if it's, you know, kind of a normal bank, it would be greatly advised, and I recommended it when I was inside, but it didn't go anywhere, to make this a requirement of every bank and to say, okay, what's your plan? When are you going to be quantum resilient? And I think a reasonable rule of thumb is that we probably want to get this done in the next 3 years.
1: Sounds like it's sort of like Y2K all over again, in a sense.
0: Yeah, that's the comparison I made in the article, and it's a good test case because we had to really change a lot of what we had to do. You know, Y2K was changing how a lot of computer systems actually told time. And that was that's a non-trivial change for a lot of banks. But I would love to see us, pick a date where we say, okay, all banks in the United States have to be quantum resilient, and they're examined against that date, and that the technology, these three technology vendors that are key to the system, as well as all the banks, are kind of said, okay, here's your goal, get there by 2029.
1: When Bill Gates and some of these others ring the bell saying that artificial intelligence is dangerous and could ruin the world as we know it, are they mentioning, is this part of their conversation about the banking system, or are they talking about something else?
0: You know, the conversation around the dangers of artificial intelligence is very wide ranging. It's everything from, you know, helping hackers be more efficient, which we've actually already seen, to more annoying spam calls, and those are kind of the least terrible parts of it, all the way through to, you know, your Terminator Skynet jokes. And the reality is AI has been around since the 1970s in one form or another. It's just taken center stage, both in terms of its technology advancements in the last 5 or 6 years, especially since COVID, but also just in terms of the marketing spend, which is why we talk about it so much. I do not think AI is an existential threat to our civilization. I am far more worried about humans messing up our civilization than I am some computers in the data center.
1: President Trump today at the UN doesn't want to call it artificial intelligence anymore. He wants to call it super intelligence. Does that matter? Is that anything he said today pique your interest in any way, shape, or form?
0: I do note that the president is very fond of renaming things, and and so I more categorize it like that. It is one of the most interesting questions in this field as to whether or not the current generation of artificial intelligence systems, or super intelligence systems, as the president calls them, are actually intelligent. Are they actually smarter than people? Are they actually, you know, conscious or alive, or do they have the ability to evolve? You know, these are the questions that, you know, in a lot of cases, we don't know. You know, when we spoke last week, I talked about the black box of so many of these AI systems. And because they're black boxes, we have no idea what's going on inside them. And it's difficult to tell if in some of these frontier labs, they've managed to peek inside the box a little bit and don't like what they see. And so they're saying, okay, we need to slow down a little bit. Or if they are running out of money, or if they realize they're diminishing returns, or if, you know, something else that we haven't thought of yet.
1: Yeah. How worried are you that AI

0: or super intelligence will take all of our jobs and there'll be no more jobs in the future?
1: I totally don't worry about that at all. I compare it very much to people who used to shoot horses. That job went away, but people who used to shoe horses went on and found other jobs. And a generation or two later, they worked in Detroit making cars. And a generation or two later, they wrote code. And a generation or two after that, they'll be doing something else. And it's just the nature of capitalism.
0: So you think that this technology will destroy some jobs and create jobs we haven't even thought of in the future?
1: Absolutely. In fact, there's some really interesting analysis going on that's saying that thus far, artificial intelligence has actually been a net job creator than a net job destroyer so far.
0: Why do they say that?
1: Because you need to hire more people with more technical skills and more business acumen to be able to actually implement these systems and actually get value out of them. And what's interesting is that it's people who have historically been on the bad side of emerging technology. So people who have been in the market longer, or people who are a little older, a few years ago, there's a lot of concern about people, ageism in the workforce. When in reality, with artificial intelligence, that's the most valuable skill set to have, is someone who's been in the market for 30 years and really understands, the universe they live in. I would take a doctor with 30 years experience advising an artificial intelligence firm about how to do a better job at radiology or a better job at identifying potential drugs to cure cancer. Those are the people with amazing skills that can really be used.
0: We had a professor from Stanford on a couple weeks ago, and he said that if you are knowledgeable, AI is a great resource for you. But if you don't know what you're doing, it could be very dangerous.
1: I agree with that 1,000%.
0: So we're still going to need coders to check AI. We're still going to need scientists to check the work of the computer.
1: And to tell the computer what to think about, and to tell the computer what the guardrails are. A human might say a 1% fatality in a new drug is unacceptable, as they should. A computer might think 1% is just fine. And we need to make sure that we are educating and training these systems so that they understand what effective guardrails are, so they don't, suggest some new drug and it happens to kill 1% of the people that take it.
0: We've had people on the show who say that they've been hired to train artificial intelligence to take their job. What do you say about that?
1: I am positive there are firms that are doing that because they're thinking tactically. They're thinking, okay, I have 1,000 people doing a job. I can pay 10 FTE equivalent salary and get rid of 100 people, because they're thinking about their bottom line exclusively and they're not thinking about the overall longevity of their business. I spend a lot of time, and my company spends a lot of time working with private equity firms and large firms trying to be efficient and build AI into their businesses. And organizations that do stuff like that generally might get a quarter or two of benefit out of it, but the end result is a decrease in quality, a decrease in customer service, and it doesn't end up going the way they want.
0: Sultan Meghji, our guest. He spent 30 years working at the intersection of AI, national security, the federal regulation. He's worked for the Federal Reserve, the U.S. Treasury, FBI, CIA. Two more questions for you, Sultan, and that is, what are you most worried about when it comes to artificial intelligence? Are you most worried about this banking system, or is there something else you're most worried about?
1: I'm most worried about adversarial people, whether it's hackers, criminals, nation states that want to take us down, using artificial intelligence, quantum computing, all of these advanced technologies faster than we can defend against them, and using them to hurt us. That's what I worry about.
0: And what are you most excited about? What are we missing? What are the people who are worried about artificial intelligence? What don't they understand? What are you excited about?
1: This is the most exciting time in American and possibly human history to start a business, to become expert at your field, to go out there and be 10 times more capable at what you do than you ever thought. Whether you're a student, whether you're a teacher, I used to be a professor, whether you're in a business, you have now, for the price of a laptop and a small credit card payment every month, or you can download one of the models and run it yourself, you have the ability to have an entire team of people working for you, doing anything you need to make you more productive, to be more creative, to find ways to remove the silly time on keyboard that we all waste. I'm probably spent more time than I care to admit in my life. It's probably years at this point playing in Microsoft Excel. I don't do that anymore. I don't have to. I have AI that's running the Excel for me. Do I have to check it? Do I have to audit it? Of course I do. But the reality is I have more time now, critical thinking time, more time to think about what I have to do on a daily basis, get it done, and I get to spend more time with the people I care about, whether it's people I work with or my family.
0: So I've heard this too, where people say you can start a job or start a company where you would need four or five different people to hire. Now you can do it all through the computer and all through artificial intelligence.
1: Yeah, that's absolutely correct. I am just waiting for the day where a single person company gets valued at $1 billion. I think we're just, it might get tomorrow, it might be next month, it might be in 6 months, but it's going to happen.
0: Where there's one person company that's valued at $1 billion.
1: Yeah, absolutely. And I think they're going to be multiple of them. I can't wait.
0: Really? Sultan Megji, co-founder and CEO of the Frontier Foundry. Hopefully we get this quantum banking thing fixed before my company goes to $1 billion. But that's a whole other issue. Sultan Megji, thank you very much for last week. And thank you very much for coming back. We'll keep you on our list. And we reserve the right to call you back at any time. Thank you, sir, for a fascinating hour.
1: Thanks for having me back.
0: You got it. Sultan Megji, fascinating conversation. If you missed any of it, of course, this is all podcasted, and you can go to AmericaAtNightLive.com and find it, or you can go to anywhere where there are podcasts. Our AI team is up and running. Actually, our boys back in the home office are taking care of it. Alex and Richard and Tom Dulac are all taking care of that. It turns up into a podcast, so if you missed any of it, if you want to listen to it again, if you want to send it to somebody, all of that is possible. But Sultan Megji, a fascinating conversation about artificial intelligence, the good, the bad, and the ugly. America at Night, back in a moment.
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7: All right. Listen to this story. This is so classic 2026. So classic social media. The New York Times this morning, as I was getting ready for the show tonight, this story popped up into my sphere, if you will. The New York Times recently did a survey and found that more than 100 content creators in recent months have been paid as much as $30 per post by a progressive group to create videos talking about affordability on social media. So these fake influencers or real influencers or whoever go online every time they post about how unaffordable it is living in the United States. This undisclosed group gives them $30 per post. Similar campaigns this year that have paid ordinary people to promote a Republican candidate for mayor of Los Angeles. Also to oppose a regulatory bill to push the crypto industry. Also similar campaigns to promote people for tighter regulation on artificial intelligence. Earlier this month, the New York Times identified a nonprofit group that was offering up to $1,500 for videos on TikTok, YouTube, and Instagram that support that mail-in voting is working just fine. So everything you see on social media is fake. Everything. Not everything. But the overwhelming majority of this stuff is fake. Social media strategists centered on big payments and marquee influencers are still prevalent. Some large accounts get paid $25,000 to manipulate you on social media. But increasingly, they're finding out that they're not just going for the big boys. They're paying lesser money for the smaller ones. This is just pure and simple astroturf. This is fake outrage, faux outrage that is playing on social media. And it's happening all across the political spectrum. So everyone thinks you're getting your news from social media. You're not getting your news. You're getting paid content.

0: for people to manipulate your brains. Not just bots from China, not just bots from Iran, not just bots from Russia, but Americans getting paid to promote an agenda, though looking like it's natural, all on social media. And then what happens? The quote-unquote traditional media says, oh my goodness, it's blowing up on social media. Boy, I saw this all over my social media page today. And guess what? It gets into the general public because it's being created or bought and paid for on social media. We'll talk about it more in hour number three with Open Phones. But this social media, it is a total joke. And yet it is ruining our lives. And it's destroying the fabric of America right in front of our eyes. Stay right there. Our executive director is Tom Dallek. Behind the stick tonight is Richard Good. I'm McGraw Millhaven. This is America at Night on Westwood One.
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3: 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They will have representatives from 40 of the region's largest business and industry employers. The KCS College and Career Fair is an excellent opportunity to learn, make connections, and begin planning for life after high school.
4: This is J.B. 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
9: On first and goal off the right hash mark at the Volunteer 4-yard line. And it's a handoff. Brown off right tackle to the goal line. Touchdown, Texas.
8: Ole Miss and Florida square off in the swamp.
10: Turn the pistol. Handoff Clark through the left side. Touchback in. 30, 25, 20. Go, baby. 10, 5. Touchdown, Gators.
8: LSU looks to bounce back against Texas A&M in prime time.
11: They snap it, love it to Jones, and this is a touchdown. Touchdown LSU. Second drive, a money drive for the Tigers who have the lead.
8: Star Oregon QB injured in L.A.
12: Dante back to throw. Steps up, could run and will run all the way inside the 15. Hooks down. Oh, that's got to be a couple of
13: flags.
12: It
13: will be.
12: It is. Dante Moore is down on the field, and he is not moving.
8: The AL Central race comes down to the wire.
14: And he swings and hits that one high in the air down the right field line towards a corner, and that one is gone. Tucked just inside the foul pole. A two-run homer, and the game is tied at 3.
8: Plus, Lamar and the Ravens get set to take on Dak and the Cowboys on Sunday in Brazil.
15: Let's go do it. And one way or another, I mean, obviously, if they're going to allow the game to be played, it's good enough. And so where I'm from, I play no worse. I've been tackled on concrete, so the fact that the grass is soft, we'll take it.
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13: 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It is the last weekend of the regular season in Major League Baseball with plenty on the line and just another loaded Saturday around college football. We'll cover it all on this edition of SportsCenter All Night. But let's begin in Knoxville. Number 14, Tennessee, hosting the top-ranked Texas Longhorns. Now, the Volunteers just 2-16 all-time against AP number one opponents, including 14 straight losses. Third quarter we go. Volunteers trailing 10-3 and about to receive the punt.
16: Chimento from the end zone to punt it. Spiral that turns over. Moss Fields at the 43. Up the middle to 50. To the 45, to the 40. To the 35, to the 30. To the 25, to the 20. To the 50. To the 10. To the 5. There are no flags on the field. Quay Moss. Touchdown, Tennessee!
13: That is Mike Keith from Learfield on the call. We now go to the fourth quarter. Longhorns in the red zone, up by a field goal.
9: Manning out of the pistol. Raleigh Brown lined up behind him on first and goal off the right hash mark at the Volunteer 4-yard line. And it's a handoff. Brown off right tackle to the goal line. Touchdown, Texas. Raleigh Brown takes it across for the score, and the Longhorns have their largest lead of the day.
13: That was Craig Way from Learfield, and they needed that score. In fact, there was a massive defensive performance in this game. Colin Simmons tied the program record with 5 sacks as Texas held off Tennessee 20-17. Here's Arch Manning after the game with ESPN's Holly Rowe.
17: Well, Arch is hugging a lot of guys on the other side right now, and I know this was a hard-fought win. This was dramatic down this stretch, but that long drive, you guys punch it in. You go over and you're hyping up your offensive line. How huge was that moment for you guys in this game?
18: It was fun. I thought they battled the whole time. Shout out to our defense. Colin Simmons, that's a real play right there.
17: He was terrific today. Your whole team was. But I know a lot of people think this is a special day for your family. You made your own history out on this field today. What was that like for you, Arch?
18: It's not about me. I didn't play very well. But our team played great. Defense played well. SEC road win. That's what it's all about.
17: You had some really nice words for that young quarterback, Faison Brandon, over there. What did you say to him?
18: I just said keep going. He's a great player. I wish him all the best.
17: All right. Thanks so much.
18: Thank you. Appreciate it.
13: Let's hear from winning head coach Steve Sarkisian, who joined Laura Rutledge on ABC.
19: Sark, that was pretty wild there toward the end. How would you describe the final moments of this win?
20: Exactly wild. I think that's a great way to describe it. Our defense played so good today. And then just kind of a little bit of chaotic there at the end. But it's great getting an SEC road win against a top 20 team in the country. I'll never apologize for that.
19: Yeah, absolutely. And what can you say about this team? It seems like in the biggest moments, they find a way to step up when it matters most.
20: Well, we're resilient. You know, we got to play better. That's what a season's for, to continue to try to improve. But I'm proud of these guys. You know, they battle, they compete.
19: Great. Congrats.
20: Thanks, Laura.
13: Now, despite Texas Longhorns Colin Simmons' 5-sack performance, he did have one ugly moment, an unsportsmanlike penalty. We'll let the official explain what it looked like.
21: They back out, and they get home again. Brandon slammed down to the ground. Colin Simmons got him down for a second time. Watson contributed, and now a flag after the play. This may have been a taunting. Colin Simmons made the sack. The flag came out well after that.
22: Unsportsmanlike conduct. Defense, number one, is simulating using the restrooms. It's a 15-yard penalty from the succeeding spot. Automatic touchdown.
21: Well, like Kyle Wilson's description pretty much says it all.
23: Just an absolute idiotic move by Colin Simmons doing that. It's supposed to be one of the leaders of this defense.
13: Acting like he was using the restroom. Here's Simmons after the game on that celebration.
24: I also do want to say I apologize for the celebration. I was definitely in that mode, feeling myself. But, you know, it happens. Charges to the game.
25: Did anybody say anything to on the sidelines after the penalty? Or what was the discussion?
24: Of course. But next play mentality. We don't harp on that.
26: Let's move on to the game, guys.
27: Sarkisian, say anything to you about it, though?
24: Next play mentality. Move on.
0: All right, next play mentality. Let's go to next game mentality. Fourth-ranked Ole Miss walking tall after last week's win atop LSU. Rebels meeting up with 21st-ranked Florida Gators in Gainesville. The all-time series between the schools deadlocked 13-13-1. Let's break that tie. Gators up by 10 in the third quarter, but Chambliss was hunting the end zone.
1: Here's the snap, they're going to hand off, and Chambliss going to run left, gets to the five, dives for the goal line. Is he in there? Let's see.
2: Yes,
1: they have not indicated touchdown. Now they have touchdown, Ole Miss.
0: A 10-yard touchdown run by Trinidad, David Kellum from Learfield. But the Rebels within three, and that would be as close as they came.
2: Second to go inside the one at the left hash. Power left. Ball the lone setback. Final under center. Quarterback sneak. Lunges through. Touchdown, Gators. Victory formation for the Gators. Jones takes the snap. Takes a knee. Gators win. 52-28. Down goes number four. No hottie totty tonight. It's a great day to be a Florida Gator.
0: As Sean Kelly from Learfield, Florida, routed Mississippi 52-28 to reach 4-0 for the first time since 2019. Gators head coach John Sumrall on ABC after the win.
17: Coach, at the start of this week, you were surprised to be a 3.5-point favorite. Your team goes and does that, a 24-point victory. What makes you most proud of this performance?
3: Just their belief, buy-in. We're still not at a finished product, but the guys are giving great effort, and they're trying to do what we ask of them. We still didn't play our best tonight.
17: As a former linebacker, do you think you could have stopped your two running backs tonight?
3: I don't think I would have had a chance. No way. Not a chance.
17: You said to this group that you didn't have a five-year plan. You had a five-month plan. Why did you believe this team was capable of winning now?
3: No, we got a five-year plan, too. Like, we came here to win championships, but there's no reason in the world that shouldn't be the expectation for what we do at the University of Florida every year. So why wait? We got a lot of good players. A lot of guys chose to stay, and I'm not real patient. You can ask my wife.
17: This program, this fan base has waited a long time for a moment like this. What does it mean to you to be the guy to help get it to them?
3: It's got very little to do with me. We got an unbelievable staff, great support staff. Players have been so much fun to coach. I just happen to be able to be the head coach here.
17: Congratulations on a great win.
3: Thank you. Go Gators.
0: All right, the Gators off to a 4-0 start. How about Lane Kiffin and his 10th-ranked LSU Tigers playing host to number 23, Texas A&M Aggies. Between these two, the home team had won 8 straight before Texas A&M's win last season. It was the Aggies' first win in Baton Rouge since 1994. Could they do it again? Second quarter, Tigers in control early.
4: In the gun is Levitt. See, we snap it to. It is Levitt, and it's a play-action pass over the top, wide open, making the catch, Harris. He's down to the 20, to the 10, and into the end zone, touchdown. 57 yards on 4th-and-1. They drew the defense in, and they hit Harris for his second touchdown catch of the night.
0: Mark Kestisher on ESPN Radio. Kiffin and the Tigers were well on their way to victory even by the third quarter.
4: 37 seconds to play, third quarter. LSU looking to build on a 28-6 lead. First and goal at the 2. Clark's going to run it, and he's into the end zone. Touchdown, his second touchdown. Landon Clark in relief of Sam Levitt has a couple of rushing touchdowns, and LSU has blown this one open 34-6 late in the third.
0: And that would be all the scoring for the rest of it. The final 35-6. LSU wins big. Lane Kiffin spoke with ESPN's Chris Budden after the win.
19: Lane, I know the injuries piled up, but even on one leg, Sam Levitt was able to move the football in the second half. What can you say about his performance today?
5: Yeah, I joked with him. Maybe it was the best thing that happened to him, so he can't run around all the time. He set one of his feet and throw. But Sam did a great job. Really a defensive story today of 2 field goals. Great job. That's a good SEC win against a quality team. So really good rebound from obviously kind of the devastation last week of letting go of that game we felt we could have won. So it was good to come back and get a win.
19: How
6: were you able to get your guys to turn the page off what you called the Super Bowl to be able to have the performance that they had today?
8: Yeah, it wasn't our Super Bowl. So it was a loss for us, and we got to the next game. And I'm proud of our guys. They lost significant players coming into this game. We did that were injured. And then to lose winning the game, both of our number sevens to be down and guys responded and made plays was good.
0: So a big, big win for LSU. Let's send it back to Baton Rouge with our crew that had the call. Here's Mark Kestisher and Kelly Stauffer.
4: Judson, thank you very much. Kelly, we knew how big this game was. The loser was going to have an 0-2 start to its SEC season. Both teams coming off a loss, LSU coming home, and a much-needed win for Lane Kiffin after the disappointment in Oxford last week.
10: Yeah, and Kesty, the interesting thing is you talk about your second loss. Well, the sky isn't falling because you have two losses, but it's when it's happened. We're still in September, and they still have the gauntlet of the rest of the SEC schedule. So you would assume you're not going unscathed the rest of the SEC schedule that we've talked about. So that's a tough one to swallow if you're Texas A&M.
4: LSU got nicked up last week. Tre'Davious Green, outstanding receiver, went down. Couple more injuries today. Whit Weeks, their outstanding linebacker, left in a boot. Sam Levitt was on one leg for much of the first half, relieved by Landon Clark. And so a little bit of injury the last couple of weeks that is of concern despite the win tonight.
10: Yeah, they have McNeese State next week. So you can, I think, get away with resting some of those guys. But Deshaun Spears out for the year. You have Tre'Davious Green that's out indefinitely. Whit Weeks.
4: We'll see.
10: You used a word a few minutes ago before we went off the air in the game, attrition. That's what the season is. Because remember what's happening now is you don't have the depth that you once did. Remember those Alabama-Georgia teams like 10 years ago?
4: Stacking five stars?
10: Five stars. You just roll out literally a second defensive line that are stacked with NFL players. Those days are over because those guys are all getting paid by somebody else now. So things have changed, and it's just a matter of what kind of injury you have, when it happens, and to who it happens. And right now, LSU has some problems.
4: Thought on Texas A&M, college football playoff team a year ago. Remember, they were 11-0 at one point. They've now lost four of their last six, the last two last year, first-round exit in the CFP, and now two losses in a row, 0-2 in the SEC.
10: I don't think Marcel Reed is developing into the quarterback that they need. I love the kid, but the bottom line is I just don't think he's progressing the way that you have to play this game in this conference. And if you consider what's happening, they changed coordinators, they promoted within, and both sides of the ball doesn't seem to have an identity. I think Mike Elko is a fantastic coach, but they don't have leadership that's showing up on the defensive side, and number one leader on the offensive side is your quarterback that is really struggling currently.
4: Texas A&M was ranked number 9 in the country before last week's loss. They'll fall out of the rankings as number 10 LSU beats up A&M in Baton Rouge, final score 35-6. For Kelly Stauffer, I'm Mark Kestisher, right here on the exclusive home of the College Football Playoff, ESPN Radio, and the ESPN app. Let's go back to Judson Richards in the studio.
0: Mark, Kelly, great job. Thank you. Hey, how about two top 20s out of the Big Ten squaring off in Ann Arbor, number 18 Michigan, hosting number 17 Iowa. What a game this was. Hawkeyes holding a 14-13 advantage in the fourth quarter. Michigan is about to change that here.
11: Two receivers split wide right, one to the left is Andrew Marsh. Snap, back to pass is Underwood. Steps up in the pocket. Now he's looking to run. Bails out of there to the right. He's got a receiver deep. It's J.J. Buchanan inside the 20. He's got it to the 10, to the 5, and he walks into the end zone. Touchdown, Wolverines, 49 yards to J.J. Buchanan. His second touchdown of the game, and Michigan leads 19-14.
0: All right, that's Doug Karsh from Learfield. Wolverines would fail the two-point conversion attempt, so 19-14 the score. Iowa trailing, just 2 seconds left on the clock. They have the ball. Final play of the game. Gary Dolphin from Learfield with the call.
12: Iowa down 5, empty backfield. Here's the snap. Brown straight back, throws to the corner of the end zone. Caught! It's caught! Touchdown, Iowa! Touchdown! Touchdown, Iowa! The game is over. The Hawks have won it. Reese Vandersee caught the pass, backing into the end zone. He ran to the front pylon on the far sideline, and Brown delivered a beauty.
0: The Hawkeyes improved to 4-0 after going 91 yards on that final drive, boosted by an unnecessary roughness penalty against Michigan on a third down at midfield. Hawkeyes beat a ranked Big Ten team on the road for the first time since 2015. Iowa quarterback Hank Brown on ESPN Radio's game night of what he saw on that final touchdown.
7: So obviously we were in empty formation and just taking my pre-snap picture of what we had. We were trying to get everybody in the end zone. And they were pressed on Reese. They had two safeties back there. And so I knew that from the pre-snap picture, Reese was my best option. The safety wasn't far enough over Reese to be able to make a play on that. Maybe he could have if we threw it over top. But as soon as I snapped the ball, I just periffed what that corner was doing. And he kind of bailed and was kind of soft on Reese. And so me and Reese were on the same page to be able to go back shoulder with it. And he made an incredible grab, got 2 feet in, and you know that just shows you know Reese is somebody that I trust to make a play in the biggest moment.
0: What a throw, what a win by Iowa. A lot more college football coming up. Also, as we reach the final day of the regular season, we're getting a better idea of the wild card matchups in Major League Baseball. The details next. 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
1: 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Plenty of drama still to cover in the college football world. But first, we go to the Diamond. Best team in the National League West, the Los Angeles Dodgers in the Bay. Taking on the San Francisco Giants. Dodgers at the plate in the ninth inning, knotted at three.
2: Kike swings, hammers it, deep left center, way back and gone, and Kike Hernandez gives the Dodgers a 4-3 lead with a leadoff home run in the ninth.
1: The call on AM 570 LA Sports. Dodgers win 5-3. Dodgers approved a 99-62. They'll have a bye along with the Brewers heading in the playoffs in the National League. Here's ESPN MLB insider Buster Olney on MLB on ESPN Radio on his confidence level on the Dodgers heading into the playoffs.
3: I feel a lot better about them than I did 2 weeks ago. It feels like as we've gone down the stretch, they've gotten answers. You know, guys have gotten hot, guys have gotten healthy, they're coming back. They do really remind me of those late 90 Yankee teams that I covered where, you know, they could look old, those teams, and they could look tired, and they might be mediocre in the regular season. Certainly, you look back at the 99 Yankees, 2000 Yankees, there were times when they struggled, and then it was like October was the time when the light bulb came on, and that experience became a weapon and became something that you know, was useful for them. And I think that's how other players, you know, folks with other players with other teams view the Dodgers, that they're going to be really difficult to beat once you get to October because you're going to have to overcome all the experience they've accumulated.
1: All right, let's get to Detroit now. It was one of those moments that felt solely unique to the game of baseball. Justin Verlander making his final career start in his 21st season. Verlander allowed 2 runs, 5 hits in 5 1/3 innings, 1 walk, 6 strikeouts in his 91-pitch outing, and it was a special visitor that came to the mound for his final exit.
4: And here comes A.J. Hinch. And that'll be it for Justin Verlander. Look at this, Dan. Look who's going to get the ball from Justin Verlander and giving Daddy a big hug on the mound.
5: Oh, my goodness.
4: What a moment.
5: If that doesn't bring tears to your eyes, I don't know what will.
4: Embracing his 7-year-old daughter on the mound, Justin Verlander. A big hug from A.J. Hinch, his skipper. Truly an incredible career for Justin Verlander. Feet here at Comerica Park. Justin Verlander will leave the mound for the final time in his Hall of Fame career. What a scene this is at Comerica Park.
1: The call 97.1, the ticket. Amazing stuff. Tigers win, by the way, 4-3. All right, let's get to the battle in the AL Central. White Sox began the day a game back of the Tigers. White Sox hosting the Rockies in the ninth. Colorado already holding a 6-3 advantage. Hunter Goodman with 2 runners on.
6: Will swing and drive it to left, to the warning track, to the wall, leaping Antonacci, can't get it. Touch him all time. The capper, number 41, with 2 aboard. Hunter Goodman makes it 9-3 Rockies.
1: They call an 850 KOA. Sox lose 9-6. So with the White Sox loss, if the Guardians take care of business against the Royals, a division and a first-round bye is all theirs. In Kansas City we go. Guardians up 6-3 in the seventh with more to add.
7: Rocchio swings and hits it high in the air, deep to left field, down towards the corner. Going back is Collins. He looks up and it's gone. Number 14 on the year for Brian Rocchio, as he puts it just inside the foul pole down the left field line, and it's 7-3 Cleveland in the seventh.
1: The call on ESPN Radio, and Rocchio kept adding in the ninth.
7: Rocchio launches one deep to right, Caglione back, and it's out of here. Brian Rocchio homers from both sides of the plate, and it's 9-5 Cleveland in the ninth.
1: It's Cleveland's seventh division crown in the past 11 seasons with that win. Again, they win 9-5, their third in a row. But the White Sox, they are officially in as a wild card team as well. Again, the Guardians are your champions of the AL Central. Up next, a health scare for the Oregon Ducks. We'll cover it. That's coming up on ESPN Radio.
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1: In baseball, the Cleveland Guardians secure the AL Central for a third consecutive year. In college football, Oregon quarterback Dante Moore was carted off the field and taken off by ambulance after a late hit in a game against USC. Ducks prevail 41-27. We'll have more on Dante Moore in just a moment. Big bounce back from number 10 LSU as they stomp number 23 Texas A&M 35-6. And the best team in the country survives 14th-ranked Tennessee Vols.
2: Tennessee lines up. Shotgun snap. Back. Brandon scrambles to the right side. Looks. Heaves it. Downfield. To the end zone. And it is tipped away. Game is over. Jelani McDonald knocks the ball out of the back of the end zone. The Longhorns survive. Texas wins the game. Final score. Texas 20. Tennessee 17.
1: That's Craig Way from Learfield on the call. Longhorns head coach Steve Sarkisian on improving to 4-0.
3: You know, we're 4-0. We're 1-0 in conference play. We got a lot of football left to play. We got to bye, and then we got to go 8 straight weeks, you know. So I think a couple things, there's going to be things that we come back as a staff that we know we want to get better at and improve upon. I do think we need to get healthy. You know, we were a little banged up coming out of the game, you know, and I think they were banged up too. I think that 8 guys get carted off. So I'm not sure who wrote the article today and what coach said we weren't a physical football team may want to write another article.
1: All right, so Texas wins. Let's start rolling through a lot of other great games that happened on Saturday. We have a top 15 upset to tell you about. 13th-ranked Penn State hosting unranked Wisconsin. Nittany Lions mount a 17-0 lead, but Wisconsin starts battling back.
4: On second down, he runs to the left. Schweideman blocks in front at the 5, and he carries a defender into the end zone. The Wisconsin Badgers, with a crowd-silencing touchdown, are on the board here in Happy Valley. 1:18 to go, second quarter, and it's Penn State 17 and Wisconsin 6. Jeremiah Cooper met Joseph at the goal line, but his arrival was a second too late.
1: The call on ESPN Radio, we move to the fourth quarter now. Can the Badgers take the lead?
4: Clock continues to run. 1:25. Joseph gets the snap. 4 receivers out on routes. Looks to the near side. Throws over the middle. It's Harris wide open. Flag blown as he goes to the 30. Breaks a tackle. 20. 10. Touchdown Wisconsin. 72 yards. And pending the penalty, the Badgers have the lead with 1:13 to go.
1: And they do hold on. Badgers' first win in Happy Valley since 2003. Wisconsin scores twice in the last 4 minutes to beat Penn State 24-20. Jacob Harris, with a game-winning touchdown reception, joined ESPN Radio's Mike Peasley.
5: Jacob Harris, you get the game-winning touchdown. What are the emotions you're feeling right now?
6: Man, at that point, that's the least I could do for my guys. I gotta stay disciplined. I'm out there false starting, jumping off sides and stuff. That's the least I could do. I'm just glad that we could come out of here with a win.
5: Walk us through that play. How did you get so wide open?
6: Well, he came. We ran a little switch release vertical. He came to try to reroute me. I threw him by. I guess he went flying, fell, and was able to get it off the ground, stiff arm the last guy, and take it to the crib from there.
5: When you're running into the end zone, what are you thinking?
6: Thank God. Man, the worst thing I could ever do is let my guys down. And so I was just glad that I was able to make it up for them.
5: Colton Joseph throws 3 interceptions, yet still has the moxie to come down and get you the game-winning touchdown. What does that say about your quarterback?
6: I mean, that's what we do, man. Like, we stay composed under pressure. That's what we've drilled the whole time since we've been here. We stay composed, we stay together, and we stay encouraging each other, and that's the result you get.
5: After a couple of tough years with Wisconsin, with the Badgers struggling record-wise, what can a win do like this for the program moving forward?
6: Let everybody know, man, the Badgers is back, man. Like, we here to play, and we not just gonna lay down. Like, we here to win, bro. Like, that's what it is. The Badgers are back, and we not laying down for nobody.
5: Congratulations.
6: Appreciate you.
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7: Thank you, Judson. An absolute stunner in State College, Pennsylvania. Number 13, Penn State goes down 24-20 against the Wisconsin Badgers. Wisconsin needed a big win. Luke Fickell, last two seasons, did not end up with a winning record. Now in year four as the head coach, they are 3-1. Penn State falls to 3-1. They get their first win at Beaver Stadium since 2003, Max Starks, and their first road win, period, in almost 2 years. They look like they were out of it all game, and a late 72-yard touchdown proves the difference for Wisconsin.
8: Yeah, Wisconsin never gave up. And their defense just kept chopping wood. They kept playing hard and really stymieing the Penn State offense. They never really got into a rhythm. You're talking about the success that they had and how they got to 20 points. Short field, pick six. Other than that, it was tough sledding. Had two field goals in there to get them to 20, but you didn't see Rocco Beck feel comfortable the entire day. And Colton Joseph was super aggressive. Then there was a lull. He was throwing interceptions, but when it came the big time moments, he was able to ID his big guys. He found Tyrell Henry. He found Jacob Harris. He found Darion Dupree, and those guys elevated them in the last two drives, and they just kept playing.

0: penalty, and that moved them 15 additional yards, but they didn't take the time out there and let some time tick off the clock to where you had the last second, last play, desperation Hail Mary, and it just didn't happen. And I have to say, you have to give kudos. This Wisconsin Badger defense played absolutely man ball at the end.
1: They were tremendous against Rocco Becht and the Penn State offense. Wisconsin's first win over Penn State since 2011, when they won the Big Ten championship, went to the Rose Bowl with a certain gentleman named Russell Wilson at quarterback. I don't know if this team is going to be that good, but they're going to feel like it for the next 24 hours after getting a 24-20 upset win over number 13 Penn State here in Happy Valley. For Max Starks, I'm Mike Cousins, right here on the exclusive home of the College Football Playoff, ESPN Radio and the ESPN app. Now let's go back to Judson Richards in the studio.
2: Mike, Max, well done. Thank you. All right, how about this? Number two in the country, Georgia Bulldogs hosting unranked Oklahoma. Bulldogs ran away with this one by the second quarter, including taking advantage of three costly first-half OU turnovers.
3: High formation for the Sooners. Seven-man front for Georgia. Mateer going to fake and roll left. Being chased, he dropped the ball. It comes out of his hands. Georgia's got it on the run. It's Chris Gohl at the 50, the 45, the 40. Chris Gohl, 30, 25, 20, 15, 10, 5. Touchdown, Georgia.
4: Who saw that coming? Nobody. How about them dogs, baby?
2: 85 yards of fumble return for a TD. The call on the Georgia Bulldog Sports Network. Georgia dominates 41-13 to remain perfect at 4-0. Seventh-ranked Ohio State Buckeyes hosting unranked Illinois. And in this one, there would be a passing trend.
5: Carson Hinsman snaps it to Julian Sand. He throws quickly. Left corner of the end zone. Smith got it for a score. Jeremiah Smith hauls it in on a 7-yard touchdown pass as he outfought defensive back Juice Clark for the football. That one deep down the right side. Jeremiah Smith, he gathers it in at the 25 of Illinois. Wiggles his way by a defender to the 10. Goes wide to the left again. And into the end zone goes Jeremiah Smith. A 72-yard scoring pass through the air and able to get into the end zone untouched to put Ohio State up by two scores. 13-0. And with a snap. Looking, throws quickly, right corner of the end zone, Jeremiah Smith in the air, grabs it for a score as Jeremiah Smith outfought the defender who was trying to get up there to grab the football, but it ends up in the hands of Jeremiah Smith, a trio of touchdown passes, Sand to Smith and Ohio State. Sand out of the shotgun, he's going to throw this one with pressure coming, fires deep down the right side in the end zone, Smith got it for six, Jeremiah Smith, 26-yard TD pass through the air from Julian Sand, the fourth time those two have connected for a touchdown pass through the air, and that will increase Ohio State's lead to 34-13.
2: What a montage edit by our team. That was Paul Keels from Learfield on the call. Jeremiah Smith, you may have got the point. Tied an Ohio State record, four touchdown catches, also had career highs, 12 receptions, 217 yards. Seventh-ranked Buckeyes beat Illinois 42-19. All right, let's get to this. Top 20 matchup now. Number 12, USC hosting 20th-ranked Oregon Ducks. We go to the second quarter. Ducks trailing 7-3. Scary moment here.
6: Two receivers to the right. That's Moore and Stewart. Hampton alone to the left. Hill beside Dante. Back to throw. Steps up. Could run and will run all the way inside the 15. Hooks down. Whoa. That's got to be a couple of
7: flags.
6: It
7: will be.
6: It is. Dante Moore is down on the field and he is not moving. He got hit hard.
7: That is a quick way to get your rear end.
6: And now more
7: ejected.
6: Flags. More flags. The Oregon's team is out on the field.
7: Well, and he's celebrating. The USC player is celebrating out there.
6: Well, there are flags everywhere, and
7: Desmond Stevens, number 8, is the one who came in and delivered the hit and then got up and celebrated all over on the field.
2: Yeah, that was a scary, scary moment. Moore was carted off, also taken to a hospital. Reportedly does have movement in all of his extremities. So the game resumed. Backup quarterback Dylan Raiola, you may recognize that name from his time with Nebraska. He came in the fourth quarter, game tied at 27. He makes this throw.
8: It's a big third down.
7: Oregon's 50% on their third down conversions tonight, 5 for 10. This one a little bit longer.
6: Messiah Hampton out to the right, alone. Two receivers are left. Davison in the backfield. Four-man rush. Back to throw. Pump fake. One to go. Gump. He's got him in the end zone. Touchdown, Oregon. Jumping for the ball. DeCorian Moore with the grab.
2: 29-yard touchdown reception.

0: Raiola goes 19 for 25 for 289 yards coming in that scenario. Two touchdowns, no INTs, and Oregon wins 41-27. Oregon head coach Dan Lanning on the Dante Moore hit.
1: You know, I didn't see any of that. And if that's the way somebody else was operating, it's really disappointing. Like, in that moment, for me, I challenged myself to focus on the moment and the things that I can control. 13 has absolutely nothing to do with what I have to do and what we have to do. So we try to have a singular focus. Our guys respect the game. I don't think you'd ever see that from our players. I don't think you'd ever see that from our coaches. Again, I don't think that's necessarily an indictment on Coach Riley, because I can't speak to what I didn't see. And I know he was quick to, you know, voice his concern, you know, for our players. So I appreciate that from him. But it's a disgusting play. You know, you don't want to see it happen. It's disappointing that it happened. You know, I'm praying that our players healthy, and I'm praying that their player can learn from that situation. It's just not a moment you want to be a part of.
0: All right, let's hear from USC head coach Lincoln Riley on the Dante Moore injury and the takeaways of the game.
2: First, I want to say hope Dante's okay. You know, never want to see that with any opponent. No matter how competitive the game is. You know, these are all people at the end of the day on both sides. So, wish him a speedy recovery. You know, heavyweight battle out there, kind of like we anticipated that it would be. It's a hell of a game. Came down to a couple plays, like these two, like games against with two really good teams typically come down to, and we made a few too many errors there in the end, especially when we got momentum, you know, there in the fourth quarter, and then gave them some more opportunities, and they did a good job capitalizing on them. You know, it's a disappointed locker room. Guys fought their hearts out, but obviously you know, we've got to take this the right way, and that's going to be important for our locker room. We have a damn good football team in there. I know we do. Our locker room believes that. And we've got to take advantage of some of these opportunities, this opportunity to learn and grow. This is a lot of times how you get measured, especially in modern-day college football.
0: All right, that was USC's Lincoln Riley as Oregon takes care of business, beats USC 41-27. Unranked Wake Forest facing number 16 Louisville. Demon Deacons on the road, holding a 30-27 lead with 22 seconds left to play. Cardinals attempting a 57-yard field goal to try to win it or tie it.
3: Be a 57-yarder. We'll see. 57-58 from the left hash mark. To tie it, snap, spot, kick is blocked. Wake Forest blocks the kick and scooped up the 50-yard line, blocked with 15 seconds to go, and Wake Forest will snap it once and upset Louisville here in Louisville, Kentucky.
0: That's Stan Cotton from Learfield. Despite being a two-score underdog, the Demon Deacons went toe-to-toe with the Cardinals to upset a ranked foe on the road for the second straight year. Wake Forest wins 30-27. Coming up next, we have a WNBA preview for a couple of playoff matchups as the first round about to get started. Also, we'll have our top sound. That's next. 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
0: Number five.
4: All right, Judson, on a day of upsets, the Demon Deacons get their first conference win of the season by clipping the Cardinals. Stan Cotton with from Learfield with the call.
5: Here's a play fake, dropping Lopez. Looks right, lets it fly. Wide open is Hernandez, and he's ahead by four lengths to the 10-5 touchdown, Wake Forest. 77 yards. He got behind the secondary, and nobody was going to get to him.
0: Number four.
4: And as number 14 Tennessee looked to knock off top-ranked Texas, this Rolling Stone gathered no moss. Mike Keith from Learfield with the call.
6: Chimento from the end zone to punt it. Spiral that turns over. Moss Fields at the 43. Up the middle to 50. To the 45 to the 40. To the 35 to the 30. To the 25 to the 20. To the 50. To the 10. To the 5. There are no flags on the field. Quay Moss. Touchdown, Tennessee!
0: Number three.
4: Pop quiz. How do you get your 52nd straight win versus an AP unranked team? Well, Georgia shows you how. The call on the Georgia Bulldogs Sports Network.
7: High formation for the Sooners. Seven-man front for Georgia. Mateer going to fake and roll left. Via chase. He dropped the ball. It comes out of his hands. Georgia's got it on the run. It's Chris Cole at the 50, the 45, the 40. Chris Cole 30, 25, 20, 15, 10, 5. Touchdown, Georgia!
8: Who saw that coming? Nobody. How about them dogs, baby?
0: Number two.
4: And how about an upset by the unranked? Well, Wisconsin scored twice in the last 4 minutes to make a 13th-ranked Penn State an unhappy valley. 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

0: Joseph gets the snap. Four receivers out on routes. Looks to the near side. Throws over the middle. It's Harris wide open. Flag blown as he goes to the 30. Breaks the tackle. 20. 10. Touchdown, Wisconsin. 72 yards. And pending the penalty, the Badgers have the lead with 1:13 to go.
1: Number one.
2: And in the same stadium where Michigan was given the extra second in that win, the Iowa Hawkeyes took full advantage of having one more snap with two ticks left on the clock. Gary Dauphin from Learfield with the call.
3: Iowa down five, empty backfield. Here's the snap. Brown straight back. Throws to the corner of the end zone. Caught! It's caught! Touchdown, Iowa! Touchdown! Touchdown, Iowa! The game is over. The Hawks have won it. Reese Vandersee caught the pass, backing into the end zone, and Brown delivered a beauty.
4: Chris, well done. Thank you. Now let's get to this. First round of the WNBA playoffs begins today on ABC. We've got two previews for you as the ESPN radio host Q Myers and Mia O'Brien on game night. Preview Indiana Fever and the Las Vegas Aces.
5: Of the seven other teams in the playoffs, the only team that the Indiana Fever have a winning record against this year are the Las Vegas Aces.
6: Of course they do.
5: Of course, comes on the heels of the crazy five-game semifinal series a year ago. Mm-hmm. No Caitlin Clark in that one. Kelsey Mitchell had to exit with an emergency injury in overtime, or emergency medical condition, I should say. I keep forgetting the name of it exactly, but she's obviously good to go now, even though she only had 10 points in that regular season finale, and Caitlin only had two, which is why I still have questions about this rotation, even after the FIBA World Cup break, even after Game 40 of the season. You don't, though, Q, because you know the threat of Caitlin Clark, Kelsey Mitchell, or Aaliyah Boston, who Stephanie White says is healthy, dropping 40, is always real every single night.
6: And my thing with the Aces is that they just haven't, to me, had that step on the neck and finish a moment. They'll get up big, look like, okay, they're going to cruise in this one. Asia's cooking, Jackie's cooking, and then all of a sudden they'll go on a lull. And teams will get back in it. And I could tell you countless times throughout the course of the year that I just shook my head like, wait, hold on, how did that happen? You can't do that against a team that averaged 96 points per game this year. They score too much at the Indiana Fever. All of a sudden, they can get away with you really quickly.
4: And one more preview for you, the Lynx versus Liberty.
5: The Lynx, of course, once again, the best team in the regular season, the second straight year that they have had at least a share of the best record in the W. It's the seventh time they have clinched at least a share of the best record in the league. Of the six previous times that they finished atop the league standings, they made it to the finals five times, Q, but how many times did they win it? We know last year, Nafisa Collier's injury in the semifinals of the WNBA playoffs ultimately spelled doom for Cheryl Reeves' squad. I'm so fascinated by what Breanna Stewart did at the World Cup and if that can carry over into the WNBA playoffs. She looked great through the four games.
6: Amazing.
5: In the weird limbo between the World Cup. She comes back. The Liberty are just as Jekyll and Hyde as they've been all year long. She's still dropping 20 plus. She's dropping double doubles. But can the Liberty find another gear? They brought in Chris DeMarco from the Warriors because they believe that that would increase their offensive production.
4: All right, just a reminder, the Lynx and Liberty, that series will tip off at 2 o'clock Eastern time. And then the Fever and the Aces series, that series will tip off at 4 o'clock Eastern time. Just a reminder, much more to get to on the other side, including as we reach the final day of the regular season, we'll get you caught up in everything happening in Major League Baseball. 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
13: ABC News, I'm Dave Packer. A powerful, relentless nor'easter lashing communities from Virginia all the way to southern Maine. One person in Brooklyn, New York died after being hit by a tree that fell during the storm. And Hawaii is bracing for its second hurricane in less than 2 months. Tropical storm warnings, hurricane watches in effect for the Big Island as it gets lashed by Hurricane Nolo. Hawaii County Mayor Kimo Alameda.
14: Yeah, I mean, after a while, you just get used to it. It's kind of like the new normal. We all look at each other and we think, oh my gosh, one more time.
13: Four Americans among the six people killed in an explosion that collapsed a two-story building in Athens, Greece. The blast happened Friday in the tourist district of Plaka near the ancient Acropolis. The cause remains under investigation. President Trump said on Saturday morning that he rejects Iran's seven-day plan to reopen the Strait of Hormuz, though he did not go into specifics as to why he found the proposal unsatisfactory. This is ABC News.
15: The Reds wrap up the season on the road against the Cubs and Blue Jays. Tune in as Ellie and Sal put the finishing touches on breakthrough seasons for two of baseball's brightest young stars. The Reds finale at Toronto, Sunday at 3:07. Then stay tuned for the Reds Hot Stove Show throughout the offseason. 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
18: On first and goal off the right hash mark at the Volunteer 4-yard line. And it's a handoff. Brown off right tackle to the goal line. Touchdown, Texas.
2: Ole Miss and Florida square off in the swamp.
19: Turning the pistol. Handoff Clark through the left side. Cuts back in. 30, 25, 20. Go, baby. 10, 5. Touchdown, Gators.
2: LSU looks to bounce back against Texas A&M in prime time.
20: They snap it, Levitt to Jones, and this is a touchdown. Touchdown, LSU. Second drive, a money drive for the Tigers who have the lead.
2: Star Oregon QB injured in L.A.
21: Dante back to throw. Steps up, could run and will run all the way inside the 15. Hooks down. Oh, that's got to be a couple of
22: flags.
21: It
22: will be.
21: It is. Dante Moore is down on the field, and he is not moving.
2: The AL Central race comes down to the wire.
23: And he swings and hits that one high in the air down the right field line towards a corner, and that one is gone. Tucked just inside the foul pole. A two-run homer, and the game is tied at three.
2: Plus, Lamar and the Ravens get set to take on Dak and the Cowboys on Sunday in Brazil.
24: Let's go do it. And one way or another, I mean, obviously, if they're going to allow the game to be played, it's good enough. And so where I'm from, I played on worse. I've been tackled on concrete. So the fact that the grass is soft, we'll take it.
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4: 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It is the last weekend of the regular season in Major League Baseball with plenty on the line and just another loaded Saturday around college football. We'll cover it all on this edition of SportsCenter All Night. But let's begin in Knoxville. Number 14, Tennessee, hosting the top-ranked Texas Longhorns. Now, the Volunteers just 2-16 all-time against AP number one opponents, including 14 straight losses. Third quarter we go. Volunteers trailing 10-3 and about to receive the punt.
0: Chimento from the end zone to punt it. Spiral that turns over. Moss Fields at the 43. Up the middle to 50. To the 45 to the 40. To the 35 to the 30. To the 25 to the 20. To the 50. To the 10. To the 5. There are no flags on the field. Quay Moss. Touchdown, Tennessee!
4: That is Mike Keith from Learfield on the call. We now go to the fourth quarter. Longhorns in the red zone, up by a field goal.
18: Manning out of the pistol. Raleigh Brown lined up behind him on first and goal off the right hash mark at the Volunteer 4-yard line. And it's a handoff. Brown off right tackle to the goal line. Touchdown, Texas. Raleigh Brown takes it across for the score. And the Longhorns have their largest lead of the day.
4: That was Craig Way from Learfield, and they needed that score. In fact, there was a massive defensive performance in this game. Colin Simmons tied the program record with 5 sacks as Texas held off Tennessee 20-17. Here's Arch Manning after the game with ESPN's Holly Rowe.
1: Well, Arch is hugging a lot of guys on the other side right now, and I know this was a hard-fought win. This was dramatic down the stretch, but that long drive, you guys punch it in. You go over and you're hyping up your offensive line. How huge was that moment for you guys in this game?
3: It was fun. I thought they battled the whole time. Shout out to our defense. Colin Simmons, that's a real play right there.
1: He was terrific today. Your whole team was. But I know a lot of people think this is a special day for your family. You made your own history out on this field today. What was that like for you, Arch?
3: It's not about me. I didn't play very well, but our team played great. Defense played well. SEC road win. That's what it's all about.
1: You had some really nice words for that young quarterback, Faison Brandon, over there. What did you say to him?
3: I just said keep going. He's a great player. I wish him all the best.
1: All right. Thanks so much.
3: Thank you. Appreciate it.
4: Let's hear from winning head coach Steve Sarkisian, who joined Laura Rutledge on ABC.
5: Sark, that was pretty wild there toward the end. How would you describe the final moments of this win?
6: Exactly wild. I think that's a great way to describe it. Our defense played so good today. And then just kind of a little bit of chaotic there at the end. But it's great getting a SEC road win against a top 20 team in the country. I'll never apologize for that.
5: Yeah, absolutely. And what can you say about this team? It seems like in the biggest moments, they find a way to step up when it matters most.
6: Well, we're resilient. You know, we got to play better. That's what a season's for, to continue to try to improve. But I'm proud of these guys. You know, they battle, they compete.
5: All right, congrats.
6: Thanks, Laura.
4: Now, despite Texas Longhorns' Colin Simmons' 5-sack performance, he did have one ugly moment, an unsportsmanlike penalty. We'll let the official explain what it looked like.
22: They back out, and they get home again. Brandon slammed down to the ground. Colin Simmons got him down for a second time. Watson contributed, and now a flag after the play. This may have been a taunting. Colin Simmons made the sack. The flag came out well after that.
25: Unsportsmanlike conduct. Defense, number one, is simulating using the restrooms. It's a 15-yard penalty from the succeeding spot. Automatic touchdown.
22: Well, like Kyle Wilson's description pretty much says it all.
26: Just an absolute idiotic move by Colin Simmons doing that. It's supposed to be one of the leaders of this defense.
4: Acting like he was using the restroom. Here's Simmons after the game on that celebration.
27: I also do want to say I apologize for the celebration. I was definitely in that mode, feeling myself. But, you know, it happens. Charges to the game.
28: Did anybody say anything on the sidelines after the penalty? Or what was the special?
27: Of course. But next play mentality. We don't harp on that.
29: Let's move on to the game, guys.
30: Sarkisian, say anything to you about it, though?
27: Next play mentality. Move on.
4: All right, next play mentality. Let's go to next game mentality. Fourth-ranked Ole Miss walking tall after last week's win atop LSU. Rebels meeting up with 21st-ranked Florida Gators in Gainesville. The all-time series between the schools deadlocked 13-13-1. Let's break that tie. Gators up by 10 in the third quarter, but Chambliss was hunting the end zone.
31: Here's the snap. They're going to hand off, and Chambliss going to run left. Gets to the 5, dives for the goal line. Is he in there? Let's see.
32: Yes, sir.
31: They have not indicated touchdown. Now they have touchdown, Ole Miss.
4: A 10-yard touchdown run by Trinidad, David Kellum from Learfield. But the Rebels within three, and that would be as close as they came.
7: Second and goal inside the one at the left hash. Power left. Ball the lone setback. Final under center. Quarterback sneak. Lunges through. Touchdown, Gators. Victory formation for the Gators.

0: Jones takes the snap, takes a knee. Gators win. 52-28. Down goes number four. No hotty-totty tonight. It's a great day to be a Florida Gator.
1: That's Sean Kelly from Learfield, Florida, routed Mississippi 52-28 to reach 4-0 for the first time since 2019. Gators head coach John Sumrall on ABC after the win.
2: Coach, at the start of this week, you were surprised to be a 3.5-point favorite. Your team goes and does that, a 24-point victory. What makes you most proud of this performance?
3: Just their belief, buy-in. We're still not at a finished product, but the guys are giving great effort, and they're trying to do what we ask of them. We still didn't play our best tonight.
2: As a former linebacker, do you think you could have stopped your two running backs tonight?
3: I don't think I would have had a chance. No way. Not a chance.
2: You said to this group that you didn't have a five-year plan. You had a five-month plan. Why did you believe this team was capable of winning now?
3: Now we got a five-year plan, too. Like, we came here to win championships, but there's no reason in the world that shouldn't be the expectation for what we do at the University of Florida every year. So why wait? We got a lot of good players. A lot of guys chose to stay, and I'm not real patient. You can ask my wife.
2: This program, this fan base has waited a long time for a moment like this. What does it mean to you to be the guy to help get it to them?
3: It's got very little to do with me. We got an unbelievable staff, great support staff. Players have been so much fun to coach. I just happen to be able to be the head coach here.
2: Congratulations on a great win.
3: Thank you. Go Gators.
1: All right, the Gators off to a 4-0 start. How about Lane Kiffin and his 10th-ranked LSU Tigers playing host to number 23 Texas A&M Aggies. Between these two, the home team had won 8 straight before Texas A&M's win last season. It was the Aggies' first win in Baton Rouge since 1994. Could they do it again? Second quarter, Tigers in control early.
4: In the gun is Levitt. See, we snap it to. It is Levitt, and it's a play-action pass over the top, wide open, making the catch, Harris. He's down to the 20, to the 10, and into the end zone, touchdown. 57 yards on 4th-and-1. They drew the defense in, and they hit Harris for his second touchdown catch of the night.
1: Mark Kestisher on ESPN Radio. Kiffin and the Tigers were well on their way to victory even by the third quarter.
4: 37 seconds to play, third quarter. LSU looking to build on a 28-6 lead. First and goal at the 2. Clark's going to run it, and he's into the end zone. Touchdown, his second touchdown. Landon Clark in relief of Sam Levitt has a couple of rushing touchdowns, and LSU has blown this one open 34-6 late in the third.
1: And that would be all the scoring for the rest of it. The final 35-6. LSU wins big. Lane Kiffin spoke with ESPN's Chris Budden after the win.
5: Lane, I know the injuries piled up, but even on one leg, Sam Levitt was able to move the football in the second half. What can you say about his performance today?
6: Yeah, I joked with him. Maybe it was the best thing that happened to him, so he can't run around all the time. He set one of his feet and throw. But Sam did a great job. Really a defensive story today of 2 field goals. Great job. That's a good SEC win against a quality team. So really good rebound from obviously kind of the devastation last week of letting go of that game we felt we could have won. So it was good to come back and get a win.
5: How were you able to get your guys to turn the page off what you called the Super Bowl to be able to have the performance that they had today?
6: Yeah, it wasn't our Super Bowl. So it was a loss for us, and we got to the next game. And I'm proud of our guys. They lost significant players coming into this game. We did that were injured. And then to lose Witt in the game, both of our number sevens to be down and guys responded and made plays was good.
1: So a big, big win for LSU. Let's send it back to Baton Rouge with our crew that had the call. Here's Mark Kestisher and Kelly Stauffer.
4: Judson, thank you very much. Kelly, we knew how big this game was. The loser was going to have an 0-2 start to its SEC season. Both teams coming off a loss, LSU coming home, and a much-needed win for Lane Kiffin after the disappointment in Oxford last week.
7: Yeah, and Kesty, the interesting thing is you talk about your second loss. Well, the sky isn't falling because you have 2 losses, but it's when it's happened. We're still in September, and they still have the gauntlet of the rest of the SEC schedule. So you would assume you're not going unscathed the rest of the SEC schedule that we've talked about. So that's a tough one to swallow if you're Texas A&M.
4: LSU got nicked up last week. Tre'Davious Green, outstanding receiver, went down. Couple more injuries today. Whit Weeks, their outstanding linebacker, left in a boot. Sam Levitt was on one leg for much of the first half, relieved by Landon Clark. And so a little bit of injury the last couple of weeks that is of concern despite the win tonight.
7: Yeah, and they have McNeese State next week. So you can, I think, get away with resting some of those guys. But Deshaun Spears out for the year. You have Tre'Davious Green that's out indefinitely. Whit Weeks.
4: We'll see.
7: You used a word a few minutes ago before we went off the air in the game. Attrition. That's what the season is. Because remember what's happening now is you don't have the depth that you once did. Remember those Alabama-Georgia teams like 10 years ago?
4: Stacking five stars?
7: Five stars. You just roll out literally a second defensive line that are stacked with NFL players. Those days are over because those guys are all getting paid by somebody else now. So things have changed, and it's just a matter of what kind of injury you have, when it happens, and to who it happens. And right now, LSU has some problems.
4: Thought on Texas A&M, college football playoff team a year ago. Remember, they were 11-0 at one point. They've now lost four of their last six, the last two last year, first-round exit in the CFP, and now two losses in a row, 0-2 in the SEC.
7: I don't think Marcel Reed is developing into the quarterback that they need. I love the kid, but the bottom line is I just don't think he's progressing the way that you have to play this game in this conference. And if you consider what's happening, they changed coordinators, they promoted within, and both sides of the ball doesn't seem to have an identity. I think Mike Elko is a fantastic coach, but they don't have leadership that's showing up on the defensive side, and number one leader on the offensive side is your quarterback that is really struggling currently.
4: Texas A&M was ranked number 9 in the country before last week's loss. They'll fall out of the rankings as number 10 LSU beats up A&M in Baton Rouge, final score 35-6. For Kelly Stauffer, I'm Mark Kestisher, right here on the exclusive home of the College Football Playoff, ESPN Radio, and the ESPN app. Let's go back to Judson Richards in the studio.
1: Mark Kelly, great job. Thank you. Hey, how about two top 20s out of the Big Ten squaring off in Ann Arbor? Number 18, Michigan, hosting number 17, Iowa. What a game this was. Hawkeyes holding a 14-13 advantage in the fourth quarter. Michigan is about to change that here.
8: Two receivers split wide right, one to the left is Andrew Marsh. Snap, back to pass is Underwood. Steps up in the pocket. Now he's looking to run. Bails out of there to the right. He's got a receiver deep. It's J.J. Buchanan inside the 20. He's got it to the 10, to the 5, and he walks into the end zone. Touchdown, Wolverines, 49 yards to J.J. Buchanan. His second touchdown of the game, and Michigan leads 19-14.
1: All right, that's Doug Karsh from Learfield. Wolverines would fail the two-point conversion attempt, so 19-14 the score. Iowa trailing, just 2 seconds left on the clock. They have the ball. Final play of the game. Gary Dolphin from Learfield with the call.
9: Iowa down 5, empty backfield. Here's the snap. Brown straight back, throws to the corner of the end zone. Caught! It's caught! Touchdown, Iowa! Touchdown! Touchdown, Iowa! The game is over. The Hawks have won it. Reese Vandersee caught the pass, backing into the end zone. He ran to the front pylon on the far sideline, and Brown delivered a beauty.
1: The Hawkeyes improved to 4-0 after going 91 yards on that final drive, boosted by an unnecessary roughness penalty against Michigan on a third down at midfield. Hawkeyes beat a ranked Big Ten team on the road for the first time since 2015. Iowa quarterback Hank Brown on ESPN Radio's game night of what he saw on that final touchdown.
10: So obviously we were in empty formation and just taking my pre-snap picture of what we had. We were trying to get everybody in the end zone. And they were pressed on Reese. They had two safeties back there. And so I knew that from the pre-snap picture, Reese was my best option. The safety wasn't far enough over Reese to be able to make a play on that. Maybe he could have if we threw it over top. But as soon as I snapped the ball, I just periffed what that corner was doing. And he kind of bailed and was kind of soft on Reese. And so me and Reese were on the same page to be able to go back shoulder with it. And he made an incredible grab, got 2 feet in. And, you know, that just shows, Reese is somebody that I trust to make a play in the biggest moment.
1: What a throw, what a win by Iowa. A lot more college football coming up. Also, as we reach the final day of the regular season, we're getting a better idea of the wild card matchups in Major League Baseball. The details next. 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
1: 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Plenty of drama still to cover in the college football world. But first, we go to the Diamond. Best team in the National League West, the Los Angeles Dodgers in the Bay. Taking on the San Francisco Giants. Dodgers at the plate in the ninth inning, knotted at three.
2: Kike swings, hammers it, deep left center, way back and gone, and Kike Hernandez gives the Dodgers a 4-3 lead with a leadoff home run in the ninth.
1: The call on AM 570 LA Sports. Dodgers win 5-3. Dodgers approved a 99-62. They'll have a bye along with the Brewers heading in the playoffs in the National League. Here's ESPN MLB insider Buster Olney on MLB on ESPN Radio on his confidence level on the Dodgers heading into the playoffs.
3: I feel a lot better about them than I did 2 weeks ago. It feels like as we've gone down the stretch, they've gotten answers. You know, guys have gotten hot, guys have gotten healthy, they're coming back. They do really remind me of those late 90 Yankee teams that I covered where, you know, they could look old, those teams, and they could look tired, and they might be mediocre in the regular season. Certainly, you look back at the 99 Yankees, 2000 Yankees, there were times when they struggled, and then it was like October was the time when the light bulb came on, and that experience became a weapon and became something that was useful for them. And I think that's how other players, folks with other players with other teams view the Dodgers, that they're going to be really difficult to beat once you get to October because you're going to have to overcome all the experience they've accumulated.
1: All right, let's get to Detroit now. It was one of those moments that felt solely unique to the game of baseball. Justin Verlander making his final career start in his 21st season. Verlander allowed 2 runs, 5 hits in 5 1/3 innings, 1 walk, 6 strikeouts in his 91-pitch outing, and it was a special visitor that came to the mound for his final exit.
4: And here comes A.J. Hinch. And that'll be it for Justin Verlander. Look at this, Dan. Look who's going to get the ball from Justin Verlander and giving Daddy a big hug on the mound.
5: Oh, my goodness.
4: What a moment.
5: If that doesn't bring tears to your eyes, I don't know what will.
4: Embracing his 7-year-old daughter on the mound, Justin Verlander. A big hug from A.J. Hinch, his skipper. Truly an incredible career for Justin Verlander. Feet here at Comerica Park. Justin Verlander will leave the mound for the final time in his Hall of Fame career. What a scene this is at Comerica Park.
1: The call 97.1, the ticket. Amazing stuff. Tigers win, by the way, 4-3. All right, let's get to the battle in the AL Central. White Sox began the day a game back of the Tigers. White Sox hosting the Rockies in the ninth. Colorado already holding a 6-3 advantage. Hunter Goodman with 2 runners on.
6: Will swing and drive it to left, to the warning track, to the wall, leaping in. Tanachi can't get it. Touch him all time. The capper, number 41, with 2 aboard. Hunter Goodman makes it 9-3 Rockies.
1: They call an 850 KOA. Sox lose 9-6. So with the White Sox loss, if the Guardians take care of business against the Royals, a division and a first-round bye is all theirs. In Kansas City we go. Guardians up 6-3 in the seventh with more to add.
7: Rocchio swings and hits it high in the air, deep to left field. Down towards the corner, going back is Collins. He looks up and it's gone. Number 14 on the year for Brian Rocchio, as he puts it just inside the foul pole down the left field line, and it's 7-3 Cleveland in the seventh.
1: The call on ESPN Radio, and Rocchio kept adding in the ninth.
7: Rocchio launches one deep to right, Taglione back, and it's out of here. Brian Rocchio homers from both sides of the plate, and it's 9-5 Cleveland in the ninth.
1: It's Cleveland's seventh division crown in the past 11 seasons with that win. Again, they win 9-5, their third in a row. But the White Sox, they are officially in as a wild card team as well. Again, the Guardians are your champions of the AL Central. Up next, a health scare for the Oregon Ducks. We'll cover it. That's coming up on ESPN Radio.
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5: 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The KCS College and Career Fair is an excellent opportunity to learn, make connections, and begin planning for life after high school.

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1: In baseball, the Cleveland Guardians secure the AL Central for a third consecutive year. In college football, Oregon quarterback Dante Moore was carted off the field and taken off by ambulance after a late hit in a game against USC. Ducks prevail 41-27. We'll have more on Dante Moore in just a moment. Big bounce back from number 10 LSU as they stomp number 23 Texas A&M 35-6. And the best team in the country survives 14th-ranked Tennessee Vols.
2: Tennessee lines up. Shotgun snap. Back. Brandon scrambles to the right side. Wilkes heaves it downfield to the end zone. And it is tipped away. Game is over. Jelani McDonald knocks the ball out of the back of the end zone. The Longhorns survive. Texas wins the game. Final score. Texas 20, Tennessee 17.
1: That's Craig Way from Learfield on the call. Longhorns head coach Steve Sarkisian on improving to 4-0.
3: You know, we're 4-0. We're 1-0 in conference play. We got a lot of football left to play. We got a bye, and then we got to go 8 straight weeks, you know. So I think a couple things, there's going to be things that we come back as a staff that we know we want to get better at and improve upon. I do think we need to get healthy. You know, we were a little banged up coming out of the game, you know, and I think they were banged up too. I think they had 8 guys get carted off. So I'm not sure who wrote the article today and what coach said we weren't a physical football team may want to write another article.
1: All right, so Texas wins. Let's start rolling.

0: on through a lot of other great games that happened on Saturday. We have a top 15 upset to tell you about. 13th ranked Penn State hosting unranked Wisconsin. Nittany Lions mount a 17-0 lead, but Wisconsin starts battling back.
1: On second down, he runs to the left. Schweideman blocks in front at the five, and he carries a defender into the end zone. The Wisconsin Badgers, with a crowd-silencing touchdown, are on the board here in Happy Valley. 1:18 to go, second quarter, and it's Penn State 17 and Wisconsin 6. Jeremiah Cooper met Joseph at the goal line, but his arrival was a second too late.
0: The call on ESPN Radio. We move to the fourth quarter now. Can the Badgers take the lead?
1: Clock continues to run. 1:25. Joseph gets the snap. Four receivers out on routes. Looks to the near side. Throws over the middle. It's Harris wide open. Flag blown as he goes to the 30. Breaks a tackle. 20. 10. Touchdown, Wisconsin. 72 yards. And pending the penalty, the Badgers have the lead with 1:13 to go.
0: And they do hold on. Badgers' first win in Happy Valley since 2003. Wisconsin scores twice in the last 4 minutes to beat Penn State 24-20. Jacob Harris with a game-winning touchdown reception. Joined ESPN Radio's Mike Peasley.
2: Jacob Harris, you get the game-winning touchdown. What are the emotions you're feeling right now?
3: Man, at that point, that's the least I could do for my guys. I gotta stay disciplined. I'm out there false starting, jumping off sides and stuff. That's the least I could do. I'm just glad that we could come out of here with a win.
2: Walk us through that play. How did you get so wide open?
3: Well, he came. We ran a little switch release vertical. He came to try to reroute me. I threw him by. I guess he went flying, fell, and I was able to get it off the ground, stiff arm the last guy, and take it to the crib from there.
2: When you're running into the end zone, what are you thinking?
3: Thank God. Man, the worst thing I could ever do is let my guys down. And so I was just glad that I was able to make it up for them.
2: Colton Joseph throws three interceptions, yet still has the moxie to come down and get you the game-winning touchdown. What does that say about your quarterback?
3: I mean, that's what we do, man. Like, we stay composed under pressure. That's what we've drilled the whole time since we've been here. We stay composed, we stay together, and we stay encouraging each other, and that's the result you get.
2: After a couple of tough years with Wisconsin, with the Badgers struggling record-wise, what can a win do like this for the program moving forward?
3: Let everybody know, man, the Badgers is back, man. Like, we're here to play, and we're not just going to lay down. Like, we're here to win, bro. Like, that's what it is. The Badgers are back, and we're not laying down for nobody.
2: Congratulations.
3: Appreciate you.
0: For more on an exceptional game, we send it back to our crew who had the call, Mike Cousins and Max Starks.
1: Thank you, Judson. An absolute stunner in State College, Pennsylvania. Number 13, Penn State goes down 24-20 against the Wisconsin Badgers. Wisconsin needed a big win. Luke Fickell, last two seasons, did not end up with a winning record. Now in year four as the head coach, they are 3-1. Penn State falls to 3-1. They get their first win at Beaver Stadium since 2003, Max Starks, and their first road win, period, in almost 2 years. They looked like they were out of it all game, and a late 72-yard touchdown proves the difference for Wisconsin.
4: Yeah, Wisconsin never gave up, and their defense just kept chopping wood. They kept playing hard and really stymieing the Penn State offense. They never really got into a rhythm. You're talking about the success that they had and how they got to 20 points. Short field, pick six. Other than that, it was tough sledding. Had two field goals in there to get them to 20, but you didn't see Rocco Beck feel comfortable the entire day. And Colton Joseph was super aggressive. Then there was a lull. He was throwing interceptions. But when it came the big time moments, he was able to ID his big guys. He found Tyrell Henry. He found Jacob Harris. He found Darion Dupree. And those guys elevated them in the last two drives. And they just kept playing. And once again, you see the result. They absolutely shocked everybody in attendance at Happy Valley.
1: In the last 3 minutes and 31 seconds, Wisconsin scored two touchdowns. It went from a 20-10 game to a 24-20 final. The fourth quarter alone, Wisconsin put up 208 yards of total offense, and Penn State just 52, including some head-scratching drives, some head-scratching play calling from Penn State, where they had the ball with the lead, chose to throw it instead of run it, and that time that they could have wound off the clock, might have made a difference. We'll never know.
4: We'll never know, and the timeout management was one of those things that was very precarious, especially when you're under 2 minutes, and they tried some different things. They tried the hook and ladder. Luckily, they got a penalty, and that moved them 15 additional yards, but they didn't take the timeout there and let some time tick off the clock to where you had the last second, last play, desperation Hail Mary, and it just

0: I don't know if this team is going to be that good, but they're going to feel like it for the next 24 hours after getting a 24-20 upset win over number 13 Penn State here in Happy Valley. For Max Starks, I'm Mike Cousins right here on the exclusive home of the College Football Playoff, ESPN Radio and the ESPN app. Now let's go back to Judson Richards in the studio.
1: Mike, Max, well done. Thank you. All right, how about this? Number two in the country, Georgia Bulldogs hosting unranked Oklahoma. Bulldogs ran away with this one by the second quarter, including taking advantage of three costly first half OU turnovers.
2: High formation for the Sooners. Seven-man front for Georgia. Mateer gonna fake and roll left. Being chased, he dropped the ball. It comes out of his hands. Georgia's got it on the run. It's Chris Cole at the 50, the 45, the 40. Chris Cole 30, 25, 20, 15, 10, 5. Touchdown, Georgia.
3: Who saw that coming? Nobody. How about them dogs, baby?
1: 85 yards, a fumble return for a TD. The call on the Georgia Bulldog Sports Network. Georgia dominates 41-13 to remain perfect at 4-0. Seventh-ranked Ohio State Buckeyes hosting unranked Illinois. And in this one, there would be a passing trend.
4: Carson Hinsman snaps it to Julian Sand. He throws quickly. Left corner of the end zone. Smith got it for a score. Jeremiah Smith hauls it in on a 7-yard touchdown pass as he outfought defensive back Juice Clark for the football. That one deep down the right side. Jeremiah Smith, he gathers it in at the 25 of Illinois. Wiggles his way by a defender to the 10. Goes wide to the left again. And into the end zone goes Jeremiah Smith. A 72-yard scoring pass through the air. And able to get into the end zone untouched to put Ohio State up by two scores. 13-0. And with a snap. Looking, throws quickly. Right corner of the end zone. Jeremiah Smith in the air. Grabs it for a score as Jeremiah Smith outfought the defender who was trying to get up there to grab the football, but it ends up in the hands of Jeremiah Smith. A trio of touchdown passes. Sand to Smith and Ohio State. Sand out of the shotgun. He's going to throw this one with pressure coming. Fires deep down the right side in the end zone. Smith got it for six. Jeremiah Smith. 26-yard TD pass through the air from Julian Sand. The fourth time those two have connected for a touchdown pass through the air, and that will increase Ohio State's lead to 34-13.
1: What a montage edit by our team. That was Paul Keels from Learfield on the call. Jeremiah Smith, you may have got the point. Tied an Ohio State record, four touchdown catches, also had career highs, 12 receptions, 217 yards, seventh-ranked Buckeyes beat Illinois 42-19. All right, let's get to this. Top 20 matchup now, number 12 USC hosting 20th-ranked Oregon Ducks. We go to the second quarter. Ducks trailing 7-3. Scary moment here.
2: Two receivers to the right. That's Moore and Stewart. Hampton alone to the left. Hill beside Dante. Back to throw. Steps up. Could run and will run all the way inside the 15. Hooks down. Whoa. That's got to be a couple of
5: flags.
2: It
5: will be.
2: It is. Dante Moore is down on the field and he is not moving. He got hit hard.
5: That is a quick way to get your rear end.
2: And now more
5: ejected.
2: Flags. More flags. The Oregon's team is out on the field.
5: Well, and he's celebrating. The USC player is celebrating out there.
2: Well, there are flags everywhere. And
5: Desmond Stevens, number 8, is the one who came in and delivered the hit and then got up and celebrated all over on the field.
1: Yeah, that was a scary, scary moment. Moore was carted off, also taken to a hospital. Reportedly does have movement in all of his extremities. So the game resumed. Backup quarterback Dylan Raiola, you may recognize that name from his time with Nebraska. He came in the fourth quarter, game tied at 27. He makes this throw.
2: This is a big third down.
5: Oregon's 50% on their third down conversions tonight, 5 for 10. This one a little bit longer.
2: Messiah Hampton out to the right, alone. Two receivers are left. Davison in the backfield. Four-man rush. Back to throw. Pump fake. One to go. Gump. He's got him in the end zone. Touchdown, Oregon. Jumping for the ball. DeCorian Moore with a grab.
1: 29-yard touchdown reception. Raiola goes 19 for 25 for 289 yards coming in that scenario. Two touchdowns, no INTs, and Oregon wins 41-27. Oregon head coach Dan Lanning on the Dante Moore hit.
6: you know, I didn't see any of that. And if that's the way somebody else was operating, it's really disappointing. But in that moment, for me, I challenged myself to focus on the moment and the things that I can control. Their team has absolutely nothing to do with what I have to do.

0: to do and what we have to do. So we try to have a singular focus. Our guys respect the game. I don't think you'd ever see that from our players. I don't think you'd ever see that from our coaches. And again, I don't think that's necessarily an indictment on Coach Riley, because I can't speak to what I didn't see. And I know he was quick to, you know, voice his concern, you know, for our players. So I appreciate that from him. But it's a disgusting play. You know, you don't want to see it happen. It's disappointing that it happened. You know, I'm praying that our players healthy, and I'm praying that their player can learn from that situation, because it's not a moment you want to be a part of.
1: All right, let's hear from USC head coach Lincoln Riley on the Dante Moore injury and the takeaways of the game.
2: Well, first, I want to say hope Dante's okay. You know, never want to see that with any opponent. No matter how competitive the game is. You know, these are all people at the end of the day on both sides. So wish him a speedy recovery. You know, heavyweight battle out there, kind of like we anticipated that it would be. It's a hell of a game. Came down to a couple plays, like these two, like games against with two really good teams typically come down to. And we made a few too many errors there in the end, especially when we got momentum, you know, there in the fourth quarter, and then gave them some more opportunities, and they did a good job capitalizing on them. You know, it's a disappointed locker room. Guys fought their hearts out, but obviously we've got to take this the right way, and that's going to be important for our locker room. We have a damn good football team in there. I know we do. Our locker room believes that. And we've got to take advantage of some of these opportunities, this opportunity to learn and grow. This is a lot of times how you get measured, especially modern-day college football.
1: All right, that was USC's Lincoln Riley as Oregon takes care of business, beats USC 41-27. Unranked Wake Forest facing number 16 Louisville. Demon Deacons on the road, holding a 30-27 lead with 22 seconds left to play. Cardinals attempting a 57-yard field goal to try to win it.
3: Be a 57-yarder. We'll see. 57-58 from the left hash mark. To tie it. Snap. Spot. Kick is blocked. Wake Forest blocks the kick and scooped up the 50-yard line. Blocked with 15 seconds to go. And Wake Forest will snap it once and upset Louisville here in Louisville, Kentucky.
1: That's Stan Cotton from Learfield. Despite being a two-score underdog, the Demon Deacons went toe-to-toe with the Cardinals to upset a ranked foe on the road for the second straight year. Wake Forest wins 30-27. Coming up next, we have a WNBA preview for a couple of playoff matchups as the first round about to get started. Also, we'll have our top sound. That's next. 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
14: 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I'm J.B. 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Akers for West Virginia.

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3: All right, Judson, on a day of upsets, the Demon Deacons get their first conference win of the season by clipping the Cardinals. Stan Cotton with from Learfield with the call.
4: Here's a play fake, dropping Lopez. Looks right, lets it fly. Wide open is Hernandez, and he's ahead by four lengths to the 10-5 touchdown, Wake Forest. 77 yards. He got behind the secondary, and nobody was going to get to him.
0: Number four.
3: And as number 14 Tennessee looked to knock off top-ranked Texas, this Rolling Stone gathered no moss. Mike Keith from Learfield with the call.
5: Chimento from the end zone to punt it. Spiral that turns over. Moss Fields at the 43, up the middle to 50, to the 45, to the 40, to the 35, to the 30, to the 25, to the 20, to the 50, to the 10, to the 5. There are no flags on the field. Quay Moss, touchdown, Tennessee!
0: Number three.
3: Pop quiz, how do you get your 52nd straight win versus an AP unranked team? Well, Georgia shows you how. The call on the Georgia Bulldogs Sports Network.
6: High formation for the Sooners. Seven-man front for Georgia. Mateer gonna fake and roll left. Be a chase. He dropped the ball. It comes out of his hands. Georgia's got it on the run. It's Chris Cole at the 50, the 45, the 40. Chris Cole 30, 25, 20, 15, 10, 5. Touchdown, Georgia.
7: Who saw that coming? Nobody. How about them dogs, baby?
0: Number two.
3: And how about an upset by the unranked? Well, Wisconsin scored twice in the last 4 minutes to make a 13th-ranked Penn State an unhappy valley. The call on ESPN Radio.
8: Clock continues to run. 125. Joseph gets the snap. Four receivers out on routes. Looks to the near side. Throws over the middle. It's Harris wide open. Flag blown as he goes to the 30. Breaks a tackle. 20. 10. Touchdown, Wisconsin. 72 yards. And pending the penalty, the Badgers have the lead with 1:13 to go.
0: Number one.
3: And in the same stadium where Michigan was given the extra second in that win, the Iowa Hawkeyes took full advantage of having one more snap with two ticks left on the clock. Gary Dolphin from Learfield with the call.
9: Iowa down five, empty backfield. Here's the snap. Brown straight back, throws to the corner of the end zone. Caught! It's caught! Touchdown, Iowa! Touchdown! Touchdown, Iowa! The game is over. The Hawks have won it. Reese Vandersee caught the pass, backing into the end zone, and Brown delivered a beauty.
1: Chris, well done. Thank you. Now let's get to this. First round of the WNBA playoffs begins today on ABC. We've got two previews for you as the ESPN radio host Q Myers and Mia O'Brien on game night. Preview Indiana Fever and the Las Vegas Aces.
10: Of the seven other teams in the playoffs, the only team that the Indiana Fever have a winning record against this year are the Las Vegas Aces.
11: Of course they do.
10: Of course, comes on the heels of the crazy five-game semifinal series a year ago. Mm-hmm. No Caitlin Clark in that one. Kelsey Mitchell had to exit with an emergency injury in overtime, or emergency medical condition, I should say. I keep forgetting the name of it exactly, but she's obviously good to go now, even though she only had 10 points in that regular season finale, and Caitlin only had two, which is why I still have questions about this rotation, even after the FIBA World Cup break, even after game 40 of the season. You don't, though, Q, because you know the threat of Caitlin Clark, Kelsey Mitchell, or Aaliyah Boston, who Stephanie White says is healthy, dropping 40, is always real every single night.
11: And my thing with the Aces is that they just haven't, to me, had that step on the neck and finish a moment. They'll get up big, look like, okay, they're going to cruise in this one. Asia's cooking, Jackie's cooking, and then all of a sudden they'll go on a lull. And teams will get back in it. And I could tell you countless times throughout the course of the year that I just shook my head like, wait, hold on, how did that happen? You can't do that against a team that averaged 96 points per game this year. they score too much at the Indiana Fever. All of a sudden, they can get away with you really quickly.
1: And one more preview for you, the Lynx versus Liberty.
10: The Lynx, of course, once again, the best team in the regular season, the second straight year that they have had at least a share of the best record in the W. It's the seventh time they have clinched at least a share of the best record in the league. Of the six previous times that they finished atop the league standings, they made it to the finals five times, Q, but how many times did they win it? We know last year, Nafisa Collier's injury in the semifinals of the WNBA playoffs ultimately spelled doom for Cheryl Reeves' squad. I'm so fascinated by what Breanna Stewart did at the World Cup and if that can carry over into the WNBA playoffs. She looked great through the four games.
11: Amazing.
10: In the weird limbo between the World Cup. She comes back. The Liberty are just as Jekyll and Hyde as they've been all year long. She's still dropping 20 plus. She's dropping double doubles. But can the Liberty find another gear? They brought in Chris DeMarco from the Warriors because they believe that that would increase their offensive production.
1: All right, just a reminder, the Lynx and Liberty, that series will tip off at 2 o'clock Eastern time. And then the Fever and the Aces series, that series will tip off at 4 o'clock Eastern time. Just a reminder, much more to get to on the other side, including as we reach the final day of the regular season, we'll get you caught up in everything happening in Major League Baseball. 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
19: ABC News, I'm Dave Packer. The nor'easter slamming the East Coast has turned deadly. A 56-year-old man killed in Brooklyn, New York, when a tree fell on him while he was walking through a parking lot. States of emergency in New York and New Jersey, but this storm impacting the coast from the Carolinas all the way to New England. Meanwhile, Hawaii is bracing for its second hurricane in less than 2 months. Tropical storm warnings and hurricane watches in effect for the Big Island as it gets lashed by Hurricane Nolo. In Hilo, Andrea Gill says they're now used to getting lots of rain.
20: A lot of events have been shut down out of abundance of caution. And the rest of us are just kind of hunkered down and waiting.
19: Four Americans among the six people killed after an explosion collapsed a building in Athens, Greece. It happened near the Acropolis. The U.S. State Department blames a gas leak. President Trump announced that he's approved new fuel economy standards for cars and will, quote, terminate Biden-era policies for electric vehicles. This is ABC News.
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12: On first and goal off the right hash mark at the Volunteer 4-yard line. And it's a handoff. Brown off right tackle to the goal line. Touchdown, Texas.
3: Ole Miss and Florida square off in the swamp.
23: Turning the pistol. Handoff Clark through the left side. Cuts back in. 30, 25, 20. Go, baby. 10, 5. Touchdown, Gators.
3: LSU looks to bounce back against Texas A&M in prime time.
24: They snap it, love it to Jones, and this is a touchdown. Touchdown LSU. Second drive, a money drive for the Tigers who have the lead.
3: Star Oregon QB injured in L.A.
25: Dante back to throw. Steps up, could run and will run all the way inside the 15. Hooks down. Whoa, that's got to be a couple of
26: flags.
25: It
26: will be.
25: It is. Dante Moore is down on the field, and he is not moving.
3: The AL Central race comes down to the wire.
27: And he swings and hits that one high in the air down the right field line towards a corner, and that one is gone. Tucked just inside the foul pole. A two-run homer, and the game is tied at 3.
3: Plus, Lamar and the Ravens get set to take on Dak and the Cowboys on Sunday in Brazil.
28: Let's go do it. And one way or another, I mean, obviously, if they're going to allow the game to be played, it's good enough. And so where I'm from, I played on worse. I've been tackled on concrete, so the fact that the grass is soft, we'll take it.
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1: 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It is the last weekend of the regular season in Major League Baseball with plenty on the line and just another loaded Saturday around college football. We'll cover it all on this edition of SportsCenter All Night. But let's begin in Knoxville. Number 14, Tennessee, hosting the top-ranked Texas Longhorns. Now, the Volunteers just 2-16 all-time against AP number one opponents, including 14 straight losses. Third quarter we go. Volunteers trailing 10-3 and about to receive the punt.
5: Chimento from the end zone to punt it. Spiral that turns over. Moss Fields at the 43. Up the middle to 50. To the 45, to the 40. To the 35, to the 30. To the 25, to the 20. To the 50. To the 10. To the 5. There are no flags on the field. Quay Moss. Touchdown, Tennessee!
1: That is Mike Keith from Learfield on the call. We now go to the fourth quarter. Longhorns in the red zone. Up by a field goal.
12: Manning out of the pistol, Raleigh Brown lined up behind him on first and goal off the right hash mark at the Volunteer 4-yard line. And it's a handoff, Brown off right tackle to the goal line. Touchdown, Texas! Raleigh Brown takes it across for the score, and the Longhorns have their largest lead of the day.
1: That was Craig Way from Learfield, and they needed that score. In fact, there was a massive defensive performance in this game. Colin Simmons tied the program record with 5 sacks as Texas held off Tennessee 20-17. Here's Arch Manning after the game with ESPN's Holly Rowe.
29: Well, Arch is hugging a lot of guys on the other side right now, and I know this was a hard-fought win. This was dramatic down the stretch, but that long drive, you guys punch it in. You go over and you're hyping up your offensive line. How huge was that moment for you guys in this game?
30: It was fun. I thought they battled the whole time. Shout out to our defense. Colin Simmons, that's a real play right there.
29: He was terrific today. Your whole team was. But I know a lot of people think this is a special day for your family. You made your own history out on this field today. What was that like for you, Arch?
30: It's not about me. I didn't play very well. But our team played great. Defense played well. SEC row win. That's what it's all about.
29: You had some really nice words for that young quarterback, Faison Brandon, over there. What did you say to him?
30: I just said keep going. He's a great player. I wish him all the best.
29: All right. Thanks so much.
30: Thank you. Appreciate it.
1: Let's hear from winning head coach Steve Sarkisian, who joined Laura Rutledge on ABC.
6: Sark, that was pretty wild there toward the end. How would you describe the final moments of this win?
30: Exactly wild. I think that's a great way to describe it. Our defense played so good today. And then just kind of a little bit of chaotic there at the end. But it's great getting an SEC road win against a top 20 team in the country. I'll never apologize for that.
6: Yeah, absolutely. And what can you say about this team? It seems like in the biggest moments, they find a way to step up when it matters most.
30: Well, we're resilient. You know, we got to play better. That's what a season's for, to continue to try to improve. But I'm proud of these guys. You know, they battle, they compete.
6: Great. Congrats.
30: Thanks, Laura.
1: Now, despite Texas Longhorns Colin Simmons' 5-sack performance, he did have one ugly moment, an unsportsmanlike penalty. We'll let the official explain what it looked like.
7: They back out, and they get home again. Brandon slammed down to the ground. Colin Simmons got him down for a second time. Watson contributed, and now a flag after the play. This may have been a taunting. Colin Simmons made the sack. The flag came out well after that.
8: Unsportsmanlike conduct. Defense, number one, was simulating using the restrooms. It's a 15-yard penalty from the sustaining spot. Automatic touchdown.
7: Well, like Kyle Wilson's description pretty much says it all.
9: Just an absolute idiotic move by Colin Simmons doing that. We're supposed to be one of the leaders of this defense.
1: Acting like he was using the restroom. Here's Simmons after the game on that celebration.
10: I also do want to say I apologize for the celebration. I was definitely in that mode, feeling myself. But, you know, it happens. Charges to the game.
11: Did anybody say anything on the sidelines after the penalty? Or what was the discussion?
10: Of course. But next play mentality. We don't harp on that.
13: Let's move on to the game, guys.
14: Sarkisian, say anything to you about it, though?
10: Next play mentality. Move on.
1: All right, next play mentality. Let's go to next game mentality. Fourth-ranked Ole Miss walking tall after last week's win atop LSU. Rebels meeting up with 21st-ranked Florida Gators in Gainesville. The all-time series between the schools deadlocked 13-13-1. Let's break that tie. Gators up by 10 in the third quarter, but Chambliss was hunting the end zone.
15: Here's the snap. They're going to hand off, and Chambliss going to run left. Gets to the five, dives for the goal line. Is he in there? Let's see.
16: Yes, sir.
15: They have not indicated touchdown. Now they have touchdown, Ole Miss.
1: A 10-yard touchdown run by Trinidad, David Kellum from Learfield. But the Rebels within three, and that would be as close as they came.
16: Second and goal inside the one at the left hash. Power left. Ball the lone setback. Final under center. Quarterback sneak. Lunges through. Touchdown, Gators. Victory formation for the Gators. Jones takes the snap. Takes a knee. Gators win. 52-28. Down goes number four. No hottie toddy tonight. It's a great day to be a Florida Gator.
1: As Sean Kelly from Learfield, Florida, routed Mississippi 52-28 to reach 4-0 for the first time since 2019. Gators head coach John Sumrall on ABC after the win.
29: Coach, at the start of this week, you were surprised to be a 3.5-point favorite. Your team goes and does that, a 24-point victory. What makes you most proud of this performance?
26: Just their belief, buy-in. We're still not at a finished product, but the guys are giving great effort, and they're trying to do what we ask of them. We still didn't play our best tonight.
29: As a former linebacker, do you think you could have stopped your two running backs tonight?
26: I don't think I would have had a chance. No way. Not a chance.
29: You said to this group that you didn't have a five-year plan. You had a five-month plan. Why did you believe this team was capable of winning now?
26: Now, we got a five-year plan, too. Like, we came here to win championships, but there's no reason in the world that shouldn't be the expectation for what we do at the University of Florida every year. So why wait? We got a lot of good players. A lot of guys chose to stay, and I'm not real patient. You can ask my wife.
29: This program, this fan base has waited a long time for a moment like this. What does it mean to you to be the guy to help get it to them?
26: It's got very little to do with me. We got an unbelievable staff, great support staff. Players have been so much fun to coach. I just happen to be able to be the head coach here.
29: Congratulations on a great win.
26: Thank you. Go Gators.
1: All right, the Gators off to a 4-0 start. How about Lane Kiffin and his 10th-ranked LSU Tigers playing host to number 23, Texas A&M Aggies. Between these two, the home team had won 8 straight before Texas A&M's win last season. It was the Aggies' first win in Baton Rouge since 1994. Could they do it again? Second quarter, Tigers in control early.
2: In the gun is Levitt. See, we snap it to. It is Levitt, and it's a play-action pass over the top, wide open, making the catch, Harris. He's down to the 20, to the 10, and into the end zone, touchdown. 57 yards on 4th-and-1. They drew the defense in, and they hit Harris for his second touchdown catch of the night.
1: Mark Kestisher on ESPN Radio. Kiffin and the Tigers were well on their way to victory even by the third quarter.
2: 37 seconds to play, third quarter. LSU looking to build on a 28-6 lead. First and goal at the 2. Clark's going to run it, and he's into the end zone. Touchdown, his second touchdown. Landon Clark, in relief of Sam Levitt, has a couple of rushing touchdowns, and LSU has blown this one open, 34-6 late in the third.
1: And that would be all the scoring for the rest of it. The final 35-6. LSU wins big. Lane Kiffin spoke with ESPN's Chris Budden after the win.
29: Lane, I know the injuries piled up, but even on one leg, Sam Levitt was able to move the football in the second half. What can you say about his performance today?
4: Yeah, I joked with him. Maybe it was the best thing that happened to him, so he can't run around all the time. He set one of his feet and throw. But Sam did a great job. Really a defensive story today of 2 field goals. Great job. That's a good SEC win against a quality team. So really good rebound from obviously kind of the devastation last week of letting go of that game we felt we could have won. So it was good to come back and get a win.
29: How were you able to get your guys to turn the page off what you called the Super Bowl to be able to have the performance that they had today?
4: Yeah, it wasn't our Super Bowl. So it was a loss for us, and we got to the next game. And I'm proud of our guys. They lost significant players coming into this game, we did, that were injured. And then to lose Witt in the game, both of our number sevens to be down and guys responded and made plays was good.
1: So a big, big win for LSU. Let's send it back to Baton Rouge with our crew that had the call. Here's Mark Kestisher and Kelly Stauffer.
2: Judson, thank you very much. Kelly, we knew how big this game was. The loser was going to have an 0-2 start to its SEC season. Both teams coming off a loss. LSU coming home. And a much-needed win for Lane Kiffin after the disappointment in Oxford last week.
17: Yeah, and Kesty, the interesting thing is you talk about your second loss. Well, the sky isn't falling because you have 2 losses, but it's when it's happened. We're still in September, and they still have the gauntlet of the rest of the SEC schedule. So you would assume you're not going unscathed the rest of the SEC schedule that we've talked about. So that's a tough one to swallow if you're Texas A&M.
2: LSU got nicked up last week. Tre'Davious Green, outstanding receiver, went down. Couple more injuries today. Whit Weeks, their outstanding linebacker, left in a boot. Sam Levitt was on one leg for much of the first half, relieved by Landon Clark. And so a little bit of injury the last couple of weeks that is of concern despite the win tonight.
17: Yeah, they have McNeese State next week. So you can, I think, get away with resting some of those guys. But Deshaun Spears out for the year. You have Tre'Davious Green that's out indefinitely. Whit Weeks.
2: We'll see.
17: You used a word a few minutes ago before we went off the air in the game, attrition. That's what the season is. Because remember what's happening now is you don't have the depth that you once did. Remember those Alabama-Georgia teams like 10 years ago?
2: Stacking 5 stars?
17: 5 stars. You just roll out literally a second defensive line that are stacked with NFL players. Those days are over because those guys are all getting paid by somebody else now. So things have changed, and it's just a matter of what kind of injury you have, when it happens, and to who it happens. And right now, LSU has some problems.
2: Thought on Texas A&M, college football playoff team a year ago. Remember, they were 11-0 at one point. They've now lost 4 of their last 6, the last 2 last year, first-round exit in the CFP, and now 2 losses in a row, 0-2 in the SEC.
17: I don't think Marcel Reed is developing into the quarterback that they need. I love the kid, but the bottom line is I just don't think he's progressing the way that you have to play this game in this conference. And if you consider what's happening, they changed coordinators, they promoted within, and both sides of the ball doesn't seem to have an identity. I think Mike Elko is a fantastic coach, but they don't have leadership that's showing up on the defensive side. And number one leader on the offensive side is your quarterback that is really struggling currently.
2: Texas A&M was ranked number 9 in the country before last week's loss. They'll fall out of the rankings as number 10 LSU beats up A&M in Baton Rouge. Final score 35-6. For Kelly Stauffer, I'm Mark Kestisher, right here on the exclusive home of the College Football Playoff, ESPN Radio, and the ESPN app. Let's go back to Judson Richards in the studio.
1: Mark, Kelly, great job. Thank you. Hey, how about two top 20s out of the Big Ten squaring off in Ann Arbor? Number 18, Michigan, hosting number 17, Iowa. What a game this was. Hawkeyes holding a 14-13 advantage in the fourth quarter. Michigan is about to change that here.
3: Two receivers split wide right, one to the left is Andrew Marsh. Snap, back to pass is Underwood. Steps up in the pocket. Now he's looking to run. Bails out of there to the right. He's got a receiver deep. It's J.J. Buchanan inside the 20. He's got it to the 10, to the 5, and he walks into the end zone. Touchdown, Wolverines, 49 yards to J.J. Buchanan. His second touchdown of the game, and Michigan leads 19-14.
1: All right, that's Doug Karsh from Learfield. Wolverines would fail the two-point conversion attempt, so 19-14 the score. Iowa trailing, just 2 seconds left on the clock. They have the ball. Final play of the game. Gary Dolphin from Learfield with the call.
18: Iowa down 5, empty backfield. Here's the snap. Brown straight back, throws to the corner of the end zone. Caught! It's caught! Touchdown, Iowa! Touchdown! Touchdown, Iowa! The game is over. The Hawks have won it. Reese Vandersee caught the pass, backing into the end zone. He ran to the front pylon on the far sideline, and Brown delivered a beauty.
1: The Hawkeyes improved to 4-0 after going 91 yards on that final drive, boosted by an unnecessary roughness penalty against Michigan on a third down at midfield. Hawkeyes beat a ranked Big Ten team on the road for the first time since 2015. Iowa quarterback Hank Brown on ESPN Radio's game night of what he saw on that final touchdown.
19: So obviously we were in empty formation and just taking my pre-snap picture of what we had. We were trying to get everybody in the end zone. And they were pressed on Reese. They had two safeties back there. And so I knew that from the pre-snap picture, Reese was my best option. The safety wasn't far enough over Reese to be able to make a play on that. Maybe he could have if we threw it over top. But as soon as I snapped the ball, I just periffed what that corner was doing. And he kind of bailed and was kind of soft on Reese. And so me and Reese were on the same page to be able to go back shoulder with it. And he made an incredible grab, got 2 feet in. And, you know, that just shows, you know, Reese is somebody that I trust to make a play in the biggest moment.
1: What a throw. What a win by Iowa. A lot more college football coming up. Also, as we reach the final day of the regular season, we're getting a better idea of the wild card matchups in Major League Baseball. The details next. 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
1: 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Plenty of drama still to cover in the college football world. But first, we go to the Diamond. Best team in the National League West, the Los Angeles Dodgers in the Bay. Taking on the San Francisco Giants. Dodgers at the plate in the ninth inning, knotted at three.
2: Kike swings, hammers it, deep left center, way back and gone, and Kike Hernandez gives the Dodgers a 4-3 lead with a leadoff home run in the ninth.
1: The call on AM 570 LA Sports. Dodgers win 5-3. Dodgers approved a 99-62. They'll have a bye along with the Brewers heading in the playoffs in the National League. Here's ESPN MLB insider Buster Olney on MLB on ESPN Radio on his confidence level on the Dodgers heading into the playoffs.
3: I feel a lot better about them than I did 2 weeks ago. It feels like as we've gone down the stretch, they've gotten answers. Guys have gotten hot, guys have gotten healthy, they're coming back. They do really remind me of those late 90 Yankee teams that I covered where, you know, they could look old, those teams, and they could look tired, and they might be mediocre in the regular season. Certainly, you look back at the 99 Yankees, 2000 Yankees, there were times when they struggled, and then it was like October was the time when the light bulb came on, and that experience became a weapon and became something that was useful for them. And I think that's how other players, folks with other players with other teams view the Dodgers, that they're going to be really difficult to beat once you get to October because you're going to have to overcome all the experience they've accumulated.
1: All right, let's get to Detroit now. It was one of those moments that felt solely unique to the game of baseball. Justin Verlander making his final career start in his 21st season. Verlander allowed 2 runs, 5 hits in 5 1/3 innings, 1 walk, 6 strikeouts in his 91-pitch outing, and it was a special visitor that came to the mound for his final exit.
4: And here comes A.J. Hinch. And that'll be it for Justin Verlander. Look at this, Dan. Look who's going to get the ball from Justin Verlander and giving Daddy a big hug on the mound.
5: Oh, my goodness.
4: What a moment.
5: If that doesn't bring tears to your eyes, I don't know what will.
4: Embracing his 7-year-old daughter on the mound, Justin Verlander. A big hug from A.J. Hinch, his skipper. Truly an incredible career for Justin Verlander. Feet here at Comerica Park. Justin Verlander will leave the mound for the final time in his Hall of Fame career. What a scene this is at Comerica Park.
1: The call 97.1, the ticket. Amazing stuff. Tigers win, by the way, 4-3. All right, let's get to the battle in the AL Central. White Sox began the day a game back of the Tigers. White Sox hosting the Rockies in the ninth. Colorado already holding a 6-3 advantage. Hunter Goodman with 2 runners on.
6: Will swing and drive it to left, to the warning track, to the wall, leaping Antonacci, can't get it. Touch him all time. The capper, number 41, with 2 aboard. Hunter Goodman makes it 9-3 Rockies.
1: They call an 850 KOA. Sox lose 9-6. So with the White Sox loss, if the Guardians take care of business against the Royals, a division and a first-round bye is all theirs. In Kansas City we go. Guardians up 6-3 in the seventh with more to add.
7: Rocchio swings and hits it high in the air, deep to left field, down towards the corner, going back is Collins. He looks up and it's gone. Number 14 on the year for Brian Rocchio, as he puts it just inside the foul pole down the left field line, and it's 7-3 Cleveland in the seventh.
1: The call on ESPN Radio, and Rocchio kept adding in the ninth.
7: Rocchio launches one deep to right. Caglione back, and it's out of here. Brian Rocchio homers from both sides of the plate, and it's 9-5 Cleveland in the ninth.
1: It's Cleveland's seventh division crown in the past 11 seasons with that win. Again, they win 9-5, their third in a row. But the White Sox, they are officially in as a wild card team as well. Again, the Guardians are your champions of the AL Central. Up next, a health scare for the Oregon Ducks. We'll cover it. That's coming up on ESPN Radio.
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1: In baseball, the Cleveland Guardians secured the AL Central for a third consecutive year. In college football, Oregon quarterback Dante Moore was carted off the field and taken off by ambulance after a late hit in a game against USC. Ducks prevail 41-27. We'll have more on Dante Moore in just a moment. Big bounce back from number 10 LSU as they stomp number 23 Texas A&M 35-6. And the best team in the country survives 14th-ranked Tennessee Vols.
2: Tennessee lines up. Shotgun snap. Back. Brandon scrambles to the right side. Looks. Heaves it. Downfield. To the end zone. And it is tipped away. Game is over. Jelani McDonald knocks the ball out of the back of the end zone. The Longhorns survive. Texas wins the game. Final score. Texas 20. Tennessee 17.
1: That's Craig Way from Learfield on the call. Longhorns head coach Steve Sarkisian on improving to 4-0.
3: You know, we're 4-0. We're 1-0 in conference play. We got a lot of football left to play. We got to bye, and then we got to go 8 straight weeks, you know. So I think a couple things, there's going to be things that we come back as a staff that we know we want to get better at and improve upon. I do think we need to get healthy. You know, we were a little banged up coming out of the game, you know, and I think they were banged up too. I think that 8 guys get carted off. So I'm not sure who wrote the article today and what coach said we weren't a physical football team may want to write another article.
1: All right, so Texas wins. Let's start rolling through a lot of other great games that happened on Saturday. We have a top 15 upset to tell you about. 13th-ranked Penn State hosting unranked Wisconsin. Nittany Lions mount a 17-0 lead, but Wisconsin starts battling back.
4: On second down, he runs to the left. Schweideman blocks in front at the 5, and he carries a defender into the end zone. The Wisconsin Badgers, with a crowd-silencing touchdown, are on the board here in Happy Valley. 1:18 to go, second quarter, and it's Penn State.

0: 17 and Wisconsin 6. Jeremiah Cooper met Joseph at the goal line, but his arrival was a second too late.
1: The call on ESPN Radio, we move to the fourth quarter now. Can the Badgers take the lead?
0: Clock continues to run, 1:25. Joseph gets the snap. Four receivers out on routes. Looks to the near side. Throws over the middle. It's Harris wide open. Flag blown as he goes to the 30. Breaks a tackle. 20, 10. Touchdown, Wisconsin. 72 yards. And pending the penalty, the Badgers have the lead with 1:13 to go.
1: And they do hold on. Badgers' first win in Happy Valley since 2003. Wisconsin scores twice in the last 4 minutes to beat Penn State 24-20. Jacob Harris, with a game-winning touchdown reception, joined ESPN Radio's Mike Peasley.
2: Jacob Harris, you get the game-winning touchdown. What are the emotions you're feeling right now?
3: Man, at that point, that's the least I could do for my guys. I gotta stay disciplined. I'm out there false starting, jumping off sides and stuff. That's the least I could do. I'm just glad that we could come out of here with a win.
2: Walk us through that play. How did you get so wide open?
3: Well, he came. We ran a little switch release vertical. He came to try to reroute me. I threw him by. I guess he went flying, fell, and I was able to get it off the ground, stiff arm the last guy, and take it to the crib from there.
2: When you're running into the end zone, what are you thinking?
3: Thank God. Man, the worst thing I could ever do is let my guys down. And so I was just glad that I was able to make it up for them.
2: Colton Joseph throws three interceptions, yet still has the moxie to come down and get you the game-winning touchdown. What does that say about your quarterback?
3: I mean, that's what we do, man. Like, we stay composed under pressure. That's what we've drilled the whole time since we've been here. We stay composed, we stay together, and we stay encouraging each other, and that's the result you get.
2: After a couple of tough years with Wisconsin, with the Badgers struggling record-wise, what can a win do like this for the program moving forward?
3: Let everybody know, man, the Badgers is back, man. Like, we here to play, and we not just gonna lay down. Like, we here to win, bro. Like, that's what it is. The Badgers are back, and we not laying down for nobody.
2: Congratulations.
3: Appreciate you.
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0: Thank you, Judson. An absolute stunner in State College, Pennsylvania. Number 13, Penn State goes down 24-20 against the Wisconsin Badgers. Wisconsin needed a big win. Luke Fickell, last two seasons, did not end up with a winning record. Now in year four as the head coach, they are 3-1. Penn State falls to 3-1. They get their first win at Beaver Stadium since 2003, Max Starks, and their first road win period in almost 2 years. They looked like they were out of it all game, and a late 72-yard touchdown proves the difference for Wisconsin.
4: Yeah, Wisconsin never gave up, and their defense just kept chopping wood. They kept playing hard and really stymieing the Penn State offense. They never really got into a rhythm. You're talking about the success that they had and how they got to 20 points. Short field, pick six. Other than that, it was tough sledding. Had two field goals in there to get them to 20, but you didn't see Rocco Beck feel comfortable the entire day. And Colton Joseph was super aggressive. Then there was a lull. He was throwing interceptions. But when it came the big time moments, he was able to ID his big guys. He found Tyrell Henry. He found Jacob Harris. He found Darion Dupree, and those guys elevated them in the last two drives, and they just kept playing. And once again, you see the result. They absolutely shocked everybody in attendance at Happy Valley.
0: In the last 3 minutes and 31 seconds, Wisconsin scored two touchdowns. It went from a 20-10 game to a 24-20 final. The fourth quarter alone, Wisconsin put up 208 yards of total offense, and Penn State just 52, including some head-scratching drives, some head-scratching play calling from Penn State, where they had the ball with the lead, chose to throw it instead of run it, and that time that they could have wound off the clock might have made a difference. We'll never know.
4: We'll never know, and the timeout management was one of those things that was very precarious, especially when you're under 2 minutes, and they tried some different things. They tried the hook and ladder. Luckily, they got a penalty, and that moved them 15 additional yards, but they didn't take the timeout there and let some time tick off the clock to where you had the last second, last play, desperation Hail Mary, and it just didn't happen. And I have to say, you have to give kudos. This Wisconsin Badger defense played absolutely man ball at the end.
0: They were tremendous against Rocco Becht and the Penn State offense. Wisconsin's first win over Penn State since 2011, when they won the Big Ten championship, went to the Rose Bowl with a certain gentleman named Russell Wilson at quarterback. I don't know if this team is going to be that good, but they're going to feel like it for the next 24 hours after getting a 24-20 upset win over number 13 Penn State here in Happy Valley. For Max Starks, I'm Mike Cousins, right here on the exclusive home of the College Football Playoff, ESPN Radio and the ESPN app. Now let's go back to Judson Richards in the studio.
1: Mike, Max, well done. Thank you. All right, how about this? Number two in the country, Georgia Bulldogs hosting unranked

0: going to fake and roll left. Being chased, he dropped the ball. It comes out of his hands. George has got it on the run. It's Chris Cole at the 50, the 45, the 40. Chris Cole, 30, 25, 20, 15, 10, 5. Touchdown, Georgia.
1: Who saw that coming? Nobody. How about them dogs, baby?
2: 85 yards of fumble return for a TD. The call on the Georgia Bulldog Sports Network. Georgia dominates 41-13 to remain perfect at 4-0. Seventh-ranked Ohio State Buckeyes hosting unranked Illinois. And in this one, there would be a passing trend.
3: Carson Hinsman snaps it to Julian Sand. He throws quickly. Left corner of the end zone. Smith got it for a score. Jeremiah Smith hauls it in on a 7-yard touchdown pass as he outfought defensive back Juice Clark for the football. That one deep down the right side. Jeremiah Smith, he gathers it in at the 25 of Illinois. Wiggles his way by a defender to the 10. Goes wide to the left again. And into the end zone goes Jeremiah Smith. A 72-yard scoring pass through the air and able to get into the end zone untouched to put Ohio State up by two scores. 13-0. And with a snap. Looking, throws quickly, right corner of the end zone, Jeremiah Smith in the air, grabs it for a score as Jeremiah Smith outfought the defender who was trying to get up there to grab the football, but it ends up in the hands of Jeremiah Smith, a trio of touchdown passes, Sand to Smith and Ohio State. Sand out of the shotgun, he's going to throw this one with pressure coming, fires deep down the right side in the end zone, Smith got it for six, Jeremiah Smith, 26-yard TD pass through the air from Julian Sand, the fourth time those two have connected for a touchdown pass through the air, and that would increase Ohio State's lead to 34-13.
2: What a montage edit by our team. That was Paul Keels from Learfield on the call. Jeremiah Smith, you may have got the point. Tied an Ohio State record, 4 touchdown catches, also had career highs, 12 receptions, 217 yards. 7th-ranked Buckeyes beat Illinois 42-19. All right, let's get to this. Top 20 matchup now. Number 12, USC hosting 20th-ranked Oregon Ducks. We go to the second quarter. Ducks trailing 7-3. Scary moment here.
4: Two receivers to the right. That's Moore and Stewart. Hampton alone to the left. Hill beside Dante. Back to throw. Steps up. Could run and will run all the way inside the 15. Hooks down. Whoa. That's got to be a couple of
5: flags.
4: It
5: will be.
4: It is. Dante Moore is down on the field and he is not moving. He got hit hard.
5: That is a quick way to get your rear end.
4: And now more
5: ejected.
4: Flags. More flags. The Oregon's team is out on the field.
5: Well, and he's celebrating. The USC player is celebrating out there.
4: Well, there are flags everywhere, and
5: Desmond Stevens, number 8, is the one who came in and delivered the hit and then got up and celebrated all over on the field.
2: Yeah, that was a scary, scary moment. Moore was carted off, also taken to a hospital. Reportedly does have movement in all of his extremities. So the game resumed. Backup quarterback Dylan Raiola, you may recognize that name from his time with Nebraska. He came in the fourth quarter, game tied at 27. He makes this throw.
4: It's a big third down.
5: Oregon's 50% on their third down conversions tonight. 5 for 10. This one a little bit longer.
4: Messiah Hampton out to the right alone. Two receivers are left. Davison in the backfield. Four-man rush. Back to throw. Pump fake. One to go. Gump. He's got him in the end zone. Touchdown, Oregon. Jumping for the ball. DeCorian Moore with a grab.
2: 29-yard touchdown reception. Raiola goes 19 for 25 for 289 yards coming in that scenario. 2 touchdowns, no INTs, and Oregon wins 41-27. Oregon head coach Dan Lanning on the Dante Moore hit.
6: You know, I didn't see any of that. And if that's the way somebody else was operating, it's really disappointing. Like, in that moment, for me, I challenged myself to focus on the moment and the things that I can control. Their team has absolutely nothing to do with what I have to do and what we have to do. So we try to have a singular focus. Our guys respect the game. I don't think you'd ever see that from our players. I don't think you'd ever see that from our coaches. And again, I don't think that's necessarily an indictment on Coach Riley, because I can't speak to what I didn't see. And I know he was quick to, you know, voice his concern, you know, for our players. So I appreciate that from him. But it's a disgusting play. You know, you don't want to see it happen. It's disappointing that it happened. You know, I'm praying that our player is healthy, and I'm praying that their player can learn from that situation, because it's not a moment you want to be a part of.
2: All right, let's hear from USC head coach Lincoln Riley on the Dante Moore injury and the takeaways of the game.

0: First, I want to say hope Dante's okay. Never want to see that with any opponent. No matter how competitive the game is. You know, these are all people at the end of the day on both sides. So wish him a speedy recovery. Heavyweight battle out there, kind of like we anticipated that it would be. It's a hell of a game. Came down to a couple plays, like these two like games against with two really good teams typically come down to. And we made a few too many errors there in the end, especially when we got momentum, there in the fourth quarter, and then gave them some more opportunities, and they did a good job capitalizing on them. It's a disappointed locker room. Guys fought their hearts out, but obviously we've got to take this the right way, and that's going to be important for our locker room. We have a damn good football team in there. I know we do. Our locker room believes that. And we've got to take advantage of some of these opportunities, this opportunity to learn and grow. This is a lot of times how you get measured, especially in modern-day college football.
1: All right, that was USC's Lincoln Riley as Oregon takes care of business, beats USC 41-27. Unranked Wake Forest facing number 16 Louisville. Demon Deacons on the road, holding a 30-27 lead with 22 seconds left to play. Cardinals attempting a 57-yard field goal to try to win it.
2: Be a 57-yarder. We'll see. 57-58 from the left hash mark. To tie it. Snap. Spot. Kick is blocked. Wake Forest blocks the kick and scooped up the 50-yard line. Blocked with 15 seconds to go. And Wake Forest will snap it once and upset Louisville here in Louisville, Kentucky.
1: That's Stan Cotton from Learfield. Despite being a two-score underdog, the Demon Deacons went toe-to-toe with the Cardinals to upset a ranked foe on the road for the second straight year. Wake Forest wins 30-27. Coming up next, we have a WNBA preview for a couple of playoff matchups as the first round about to get started. Also, we'll have our top sound. That's next. 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
9: 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I'm J.B. 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Akers for West Virginia.
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3: All right, Judson, on a day of upsets, the Demon Deacons get their first conference win of the season by clipping the Cardinals. Stan Cotton with from Learfield with the call.
4: Here's a play fake, dropping Lopez. Looks right, lets it fly. Wide open is Hernandez, and he's ahead by four lengths to the 10-5 touchdown, Wake Forest. 77 yards. He got behind the secondary, and nobody was going to get to him.
0: Number four.
3: And as number 14 Tennessee looked to knock off top-ranked Texas, this Rolling Stone gathered no moss. Mike Keith from Learfield with the call.
5: Chimento from the end zone to punt it. Spiral that turns over. Moss fields at the 43, up the middle to the 50, to the 45 to the 40, to the 35 to the 30, to the 25 to the 20, to the 50, to the 10, to the 5. There are no flags on the field. Quay Moss, touchdown, Tennessee!
0: Number three.
3: Pop quiz, how do you get your 52nd straight win versus an AP unranked team? Well, Georgia shows you how. The call on the Georgia Bulldogs Sports Network.
6: High formation for the Sooners. Seven-man front for Georgia. Mateer going to fake and roll left. Be a chase. He dropped the ball. It comes out of his hands. Georgia's got it on the run. It's Chris Cole at the 50, the 45, the 40. Chris Cole 30, 25, 20, 15, 10, 5. Touchdown, Georgia.
7: Who saw that coming? Nobody. How about them dogs, baby?
0: Number two.
3: And how about an upset by the unranked? Well, Wisconsin scored twice in the last 4 minutes to make a 13th-ranked Penn State an unhappy valley. 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
8: Clock continues to run. 1:25. Joseph gets the snap. Four receivers out on routes. Looks to the near side. Throws over the middle. It's Harris wide open. Flag blown as he goes to the 30. Breaks a tackle. 20. 10. Touchdown, Wisconsin. 72 yards. And pending the penalty, the Badgers have the lead with 1:13 to go.
0: Number one.
3: And in the same stadium where Michigan was given the extra second in that win, the Iowa Hawkeyes took full advantage of having one more snap with two ticks left on the clock. Gary Dauphin from Learfield with the call.
9: Iowa down five, empty backfield. Here's the snap. Brown straight back, throws to the corner of the end zone. Caught! It's caught! Touchdown, Iowa! Touchdown! Touchdown, Iowa! The game is over. The Hawks have won it. Reese Vandersee caught the pass, backing into the end zone, and Brown delivered a beauty.
1: Chris, well done. Thank you. Now let's get to this. First round of the WNBA playoffs begins today on ABC. We've got two previews for you as the ESPN radio host Q Myers and Mia O'Brien on game night preview Indiana Fever and the Las Vegas Aces.
10: Of the seven other teams in the playoffs, the only team that the Indiana Fever have a winning record against this year are the Las Vegas Aces.
11: Of course they do.
10: Of course, comes on the heels of the crazy five-game semifinal series a year ago. Mm-hmm. No Caitlin Clark in that one. Kelsey Mitchell had to exit with an emergency injury in overtime, or emergency medical condition, I should say. I keep forgetting the name of it exactly, but she's obviously good to go now, even though she only had 10 points in that regular season finale, and Caitlin only had two, which is why I still have questions about this rotation, even after the FIBA World Cup break, even after Game 40 of the season. You don't, though, Q, because you know the threat of Caitlin Clark, Kelsey Mitchell, or Aaliyah Boston, who Stephanie White says is healthy, dropping 40, is always real every single night.
11: And my thing with the Aces is that they just haven't, to me, had that step on the neck and finish a moment. They'll get up big, look like, okay, they're going to cruise in this one. Asia's cooking, Jackie's cooking, and then all of a sudden they'll go on a lull. And teams will get back in it. And I could tell you countless times throughout the course of the year that I just shook my head like, wait, hold on, how did that happen? You can't do that against a team that averaged 96 points per game this year. they score too much with the Indiana Fever, all of a sudden they can get away with you really quickly.
1: And one more preview for you, the Lynx versus Liberty.
10: The Lynx, of course, once again, the best team in the regular season, the second straight year that they have had at least a share of the best record in the W. It's the seventh time they have clinched at least a share of the best record in the league. Of the six previous times that they finished atop the league standings, they made it to the finals five times, Q, but how many times did they win it? We know last year, Nafisa Collier's injury in the semifinals of the WNBA playoffs ultimately spelled doom for Cheryl Reeves' squad. I'm so fascinated by what Breanna Stewart did at the World Cup and if that can carry over into the WNBA playoffs. She looked great through the four games.
11: Amazing.
10: In the weird limbo between the World Cup. She comes back. The Liberty are just as Jekyll and Hyde as they've been all year long. She's still dropping 20 plus. She's dropping double doubles. But can the Liberty find another gear? They brought in Chris DeMarco from the Warriors because they believe that that would increase their offensive production.
1: All right, just a reminder, the Lynx and Liberty, that series will tip off at 2 o'clock Eastern time. And then the Fever and the Aces series, that series will tip off at 4 o'clock Eastern time. Just a reminder, much more to get to on the other side, including as we reach the final day of the regular season, we'll get you caught up in everything happening in Major League Baseball. 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
13: ABC News, I'm Dave Packer. A powerful, relentless nor'easter lashing communities from Virginia all the way to southern Maine. One person in Brooklyn, New York died after being hit by a tree that fell during the storm. And Hawaii is bracing for its second hurricane in less than 2 months. Tropical storm warnings, hurricane watches in effect for the Big Island as it gets lashed by Hurricane Nolo. Hawaii County Mayor Kimo Alameda.
14: Yeah, I mean, after a while, you just get used to it. It's kind of like the new normal. We all look at each other and we think, oh my gosh, one more time.
13: Four Americans among the six people killed in an explosion that collapsed a two-story building in Athens, Greece. The blast happened Friday in the tourist district of Plaka near the ancient Acropolis. The cause remains under investigation. President Trump said on Saturday morning that he rejects Iran's seven-day plan to reopen the Strait of Hormuz, though he did not go into specifics as to why he found the proposal unsatisfactory. This is ABC News.
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13: From ABC News, I'm Dave Packer. The nor'easter slamming the East Coast has turned deadly. A 56-year-old man killed in Brooklyn, New York, when a tree fell on him while he was walking through a parking lot. States of emergency in New York and New Jersey, but this storm impacting the coast from the Carolinas to New England. People in waterfront communities cleaning up damage while officials warn that worsening conditions could still be on the way. Massachusetts fisherman Dave Marciano says folks in the fishing industry are staying home.
18: We knew this was coming. I'm sure the vast majority of the fleet is home safe. We knew this is a big blow. It's coming. And it's nothing to mess around with.
13: On Long Island, New York, Suffolk County Executive Ed Romaine.
19: Montauk is getting hit with 50-mile-an-hour winds. Our concern is that trees will topple, and with them, power lines.
13: Meanwhile, Hawaii is bracing for its second hurricane in less than 2 months. Tropical storm warnings and hurricane watches are in effect for the Big Island as it gets lashed by Hurricane Nolo. ABC's Jacqueline Lee is in Hilo.
20: We are, you know, starting to feel the wind gusts pick up. The rain has been on and off, and we are expecting more than a foot of rain and wind gusts up to 75 miles an hour. Now, Hawaii has been hit really hard over this current year. The governor saying there have been four major disasters that have generated more than $1 billion to even recover from, and now they're getting hit with yet another hurricane. Jacqueline Lee, ABC News, Hilo, Hawaii.
13: Four Americans are among the six people killed after an explosion collapsed a building in Athens. Firefighters recovered the bodies of six people reported missing after Friday's blast. The U.S. State Department blames a gas leak. And President Trump announced he's approved new fuel economy standards for cars. While the president's announcement is slim on details and the new standards are not immediately clear, the president says that they will terminate Biden-era policies for electric vehicles. You're listening to ABC News.
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13: Your valuables may not be safe even among the dead. Police in the California Bay Area are looking for a suspect who stole a purse from a woman while she was visiting her friend's grave. It happened at a cemetery in Colma, California, say police. The victim, Melanie Blandino Quinn, says the purse was stolen from her car.
23: She feels so violated. I mean, it's like so personal, because everything in your purse is, you know, it's you.
13: Police say they believe that Blandino Quinn left her vehicle unlocked. Police say the remains of a dismembered woman were found in an apartment complex in Smyrna, Georgia, calling it a shocking and particularly gruesome crime. An 18-year-old man who lives in the complex is in custody and has been charged with malice murder and concealing a death. A New Mexico jury found Facebook failed to live up to its privacy protection. The 2-week trial in Santa Fe Friday ended when the jury decided Meta deceived users, allowing data to be harvested in that Cambridge Analytica data breach in 2016, which generated targeted ads for then-president candidate Donald Trump. New Mexico's Attorney General Raul Torres called Friday's verdict a win for the people and sends a clear message to Meta.
24: Each of those counts is subject to a maximum penalty of $5,000 per violation. So in theory, this company is facing a civil penalty in excess of $219 billion.
13: Last month, Meta agreed to pay up to $18 billion to settle the multi-state lawsuit surrounding child safety issues. Dave Packer, ABC News.
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25: I'm Greg Bell, and we open with George and Gracie. Then later, a Christmas Day offering with Peg Lynch and Alan Bunce as the couple next door. Before we present that out-of-season offering, we check in on the Burns household. Now, the couple first came to radio in 1932, and 18 years later moved over to television. In their personal life, they had 2 adopted children, daughter Sandra and son Ronnie, adopted in 1934 and 35, respectively. Now, in this wartime broadcast, the supporting cast includes Bea Benaderet as Blanche Morton, Bill Goodwin as the very interactive announcer, and listen for the adult actor with the child's voice, Walter Tetley, as Little Bobby. It's from November 10th, 1942.
26: The Burns and Allen Show with Paul Whiteman. Our singer, Jimmy Katz. Yours truly, Bill Goodwin, the 6 hits and a miss, and George Burns and Gracie Allen. Well, now let's look in and see what's doing at the Burns home.
27: Gracie.
28: In the living room, dear.
27: Gracie, what happened? I looked in the drawer and I haven't got a single clean shirt.
28: Oh, darling, I forgot to tell you. Our laundress quit. Oh, she wasn't a very good laundress anyway. Remember how she used to cut the tails off your shirts to make her work easier?
27: Yes, it's just as well she's gone.
28: Well, she's got a job over at Consolidated now, making airplanes.
27: Mm.
28: Oh, that reminds me. I better call Consolidated and warn them.
27: Why?
28: Airplanes have tails, too.
27: Well, Gracie, don't bother. Do you think that you could wash out a shirt for me?
28: Oh, well, I'd be glad to, Judge, but I'm expecting 2 of the girls from my club any minute.
27: Oh, the Beverly Hills Uplift Society.
28: Yes.
27: What are those hens going to cackle about today?
28: Well, George, that's no way to talk about your wife and your wife's friends.
27: Oh, I didn't mean you, dear.
28: Well, it's no way to talk about those other hens, either.
27: Believe me, honey, washing a few shirts wouldn't hurt any of those things.
28: But, George, we work hard. We have to in times like these. We even do jobs for each other if they're the same amount of work.
27: Well, what do you mean?
28: Well, for instance, Ruthie Palmtag and Clara Bagley have a deal. Ruthie mows Clara's lawn and Clara cuts Ruthie's hair.
27: Well, I guess that's even. They're both green.
28: Well,
27: you know,
28: the Beverly Hills Uplift Society is doing everything it can to help win the war. Hardly a week goes by that we don't send out a long list of helpful suggestions.
27: Suggestions? Well, who do you send them to?
28: General MacArthur.
27: Well, oh, fine. That's all we need.
28: Oh, yeah? Well, he wrote back and said if our ideas were used, the war would be over in 2 weeks.
27: Well, I'd rather take a little longer and win it. You see what I mean? Look. Uh, Why don't you girls do something constructive?
28: Well, we do. We save all our waste kitchen fat and take it to our butcher. The government uses it to make bombs and bullets.
27: Well, now you're doing something.
28: Why, Blanche Morton alone has turned in 11 pounds of fat this week.
27: Well, why? Well, why does she cook so much? There's the worst cook in the whole world. Her food is enough to kill you.
28: Well, that's the idea. She can't invite the whole German army to dinner, so she figures if her cooking doesn't get them one way, it'll get them another.
27: And, of course, we must drop a few of her biscuits on the Japs, too.
28: Yes.
27: Remind me to do that.
28: Oh, that must be the girls now. Mm. Come in.
0: Oh, hello, Gracie.
28: Hello, oh, hello, Ruthie. Hello, Clara. Ruthie, I was just telling George about the deal you two had, where you mow Clara's lawn and she cuts your hair.
0: What do you think of it, Mr. Burns?
27: Well, it's very interesting, only it looks like the wrong one is using the lawnmower. Well, excuse me, girls. I've got to go and wash a shirt. I'll be in the kitchen, dear.
28: Oh, all right.
1: Honestly, Gracie, sometimes I wonder why you married that man.
28: Oh, it was love. I didn't have much choice.
1: Obviously not. Well, look, Gracie, what we came to talk to you about, we want to help the war workers. Now, there are lots of mothers who have babies in defense class.
28: My goodness, the hospitals must be crowded.
1: No, Gracie. Now, you see, while these mothers are working, they need someone to take care of the children. Can we count on you to help?
28: Oh, yes, I love babies. I practically raised my little nephew, John Kachu Allen.
0: The child's name was John Kachu Allen?
28: Yes, the minister who christened him had a very bad cold.
1: But, Gracie, the child we're leaving with you isn't exactly...
28: Oh, I adore babies. I still have little Johnny's first pair of shoes. Wait, I'll show them to you. I'll be right back.
0: Oh, poor Gracie. I hope she won't be too disappointed when she finds out the baby we're leaving with her is 10 years old.
1: Yes, Bobby Roth. He's tough as nails.
0: Oh, shh. Here comes Gracie.
28: Oh, here they are, girls. Look. Little Johnny's first shoes. I had them gilded. Aren't they sweet?
1: Sweet? Why, my husband could wear these. Were those his first shoes?
28: Yes. He didn't move into town until he was 24.
1: Well, we'll have to run along, Gracie. We're going to let you take care of little Bobby Roth. He'll be here in a couple of hours.
28: Oh,
1: goodbye.
28: Okay, goodbye. Yeah. Goodbye. Oh, I can't wait to tell George that we're going to have a little baby in the house. I wonder if the baby will change George. I wonder if George will change the baby.
27: Gracie, have those club women left?
28: Yes, dear.
27: Well, thank goodness. What were you talking about?
28: The baby.
27: Well, who's going to have a baby?
28: We are.
27: Oh, we are. Well, if one of... We are!
28: Yes.
27: We're going to have a baby?
28: Yeah. Are you happy, George?
27: Happy? Boy, I'm delirious. I'm a father. I'm a success. I may have been late getting started, but look out, Canter.
28: Oh, I'm so glad you're taking it like
27: that. Oh, boy. I'm going to run down the corner and get cigars for the fellas. Now, you just lie down, honey. I'll be right back. Just think, I'm going to have a cigar. I mean, a baby. Oh, I'm sorry.
3: Hey, watch where you... Oh, George. Oh, well, what's the rush? What's the matter?
27: Oh, why, Bill, I just heard the greatest news a man could hear.
3: Oh, so you heard it, too.
27: True. I'm the only one who knows.
3: Oh, now don't be silly, George. It's all over town.
27: All over town?
3: Why, of course. It's even on a billboard at the corner.
27: Oh, no.
3: Well, George, why not? Why keep it a secret?
27: Well, Bill, that's not what I meant. I'm going to have a baby.
3: You're going to have a baby?
27: Why... Yes, Bill.
3: Well, gee, why didn't you tell me sooner?
27: Well,
3: imagine me talking about Swan when you're expecting a baby. I'm sorry, George.
27: Oh, that's all right. You see...
3: I didn't give you a chance to tell me about it.
27: Oh, that's all right. You see...
3: I feel like a heel.
27: Oh, that's all right. You see...
3: Here
27: Gracie
3: you are
27: I...
3: telling me you're having a baby, and I just stand here and go on talking about Swan.
27: Oh, that's all right.
3: Oh, George... I'm just a false friend.
27: Oh, Bill, forget it.
3: When do you expect the baby, George?
27: My gosh, I forgot to ask Gracie. Just a minute. Gracie?
28: Yes, dear?
27: When are we expecting the baby? March, April, May?
28: Oh, it should be here in about 2 hours.
27: 2 hours? Bill, go for a doctor.
8: Okay.

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9: Now, just lie down, dear, and take it easy. Would you like another pillow under your head?
10: Oh, I wish I knew what's the matter, Judge. All this fuss over one little baby. Suppose I was going to have four or five of them.
9: At once?
10: Well, I'd be glad to do it if you'd like me to.
9: Oh, no. Gosh. Why doesn't Bill get here with that doctor?
10: What's the matter? Don't you feel well?
9: Of course I feel well. The doctor is for you and the baby.
10: Oh, I see what you mean. He examines the baby, and then if he isn't healthy, we give him back and get another one.
9: I can't understand what you... Oh, there's Bill and the doctor. Now, you stay right here. I'll answer the door. Come in.
11: Oh, hi, George. Here's the doctor you wanted. This is Mr. Burns, Doc.
12: How do you do? How do you do? That'll be $5, please.
9: Well, for Pete's sake, Bill, this is Dr. Lewis. I don't want him.
11: Well, gee, I'm sorry. I just grabbed the first one I found. What's wrong with him?
9: Well, this guy is a screwball.
12: Well, let's get down to business, Mr. Screwball. Unusual name, by the way. Only heard it once before. A woman I know told me your husband was a screwball.
9: Well, I don't care what she told you.
12: Charming woman. Delightful. Great friend of mine. Married to her, come to think of it.
9: Bill, why did you do this to me?
11: Now, look, George, I just stood on a corner and yelled, I want a doctor. Who'd you expect to answer, the Mayo brothers?
9: Well, never mind. Just get him out of here, will you? Out.
11: Well, I guess we better leave, Dr. Lewis. My friend's a little jittery.
12: Yes, I noticed that, Mr. Jittery. Very bad, very bad. Does he happen to have a toothache?
9: No, there's nothing wrong with my teeth. But my head is beginning to ache.
12: Just as I thought. Well, I'd advise you to have it pulled out.
9: Well, and I'd advise you to get out. Now, go on. Scram, scram.
12: Yes, indeed. Yes, indeed. Well, let's get down to business, Mr. Scram.
9: My name is Burns.
12: To be sure, to be sure. My wits must have been gathering wool. Well, let's get down to business, Mr. Wool.
9: Burns.
12: Naturally, wool burns. Has a horrible odor, too. Well, let's get down to business, Mr. Odor.
9: Bill, you better remove this character before I murder him.
11: Okay, George. Come along, Dr. Lewis.
12: To be sure, to be sure. Is it too late to catch the 4 o'clock bus?
11: No, it's only 1 o'clock now.
12: Oh, dear, missed it again. Well, goodbye.
9: Of all the silly, idiotic things he had...
10: Doctor, did he leave?
9: Well, don't worry. Now, I'll get another one. Now, you just lie down, and I'll go into the kitchen and fix you a nice glass of warm milk. And don't move until I get back.
10: All right, dear. My, he's sweet today. I wonder if he's been playing poker again. Come in.
13: Oh, hello, Gracie. I brought over the child that you're to care for, little Bobby Ross.
10: Oh, how nice, Ruthie. Where is he?
13: Right behind me. Drop that frog, Bobby, and come on in.
14: Okay. This where I'm going to hang out?
13: Yes. Well, take good care of him, Gracie. I'll pick him up later. Goodbye.
10: Goodbye. My, Bobby, you're bigger than I expected. You're quite a handsome little man.
14: Take it easy, lady. I'm going steady.
10: Oh. Oh. Well, tell me about yourself, Bobby. Where does your mother work?
14: At one of the airplane plants. She works on the propellers.
10: My goodness. I should think she'd get dizzy spinning around like that. Do you think you're going to like it here, Bobby?
14: Yeah, this is a swell joint.
10: Yeah, what are you doing?
14: I'm mowing them down. Don't you see them up there?
10: Where?
14: There goes a Stuka. There goes a Messerschmitt.
10: Why, you're a regular quiz kid. Imagine knowing the scientific names of those mosquitoes.
14: Are you kidding? Say, I'm hungry. You got any chow?
10: Yeah, there's some fruit out in the dining room. Get yourself an apple.
14: Okay, don't care if I do.
10: Oh, can't help wishing he was just a little smaller.
9: Well, here's your milk, Gracie. Did you keep quiet while I was gone?
10: Yes, Judge, perfectly quiet. Oh, by the way, while you were out in the kitchen, the baby came.
15: The baby?
10: Yes, but he's just a little bit...
15: Where is he?
10: Well, in the dining room. He's getting an apple.
15: Getting an apple?
10: Yeah, he's a little older than I expected, George, but I'm glad to care for any child whose mother works in the defense plan.
15: I don't get it. You mean the baby isn't out?
10: No, dear. We're taking care of Mrs. Ross's boy while she's working at Consolidated.
15: Gee, I'm not a father. Well, what'll I say to the boys? What about all those cigars? I feel terrible.
10: Oh, buck up, George. Remember that inspiring poem of Kipling's that I always quote? If you can lose your head and never keep the common touch, if you can walk with kings while the dawn comes up like thunder, and which is more, you'll be a man, my son.
9: Now I feel better, yeah.
16: The six hits and a miss, and the boys in the band, and yours truly, have brought a little fat man over here to Camp Elliott to join the Marines. He's overweight, but a few weeks in boot camp will put him in fine shape. Going to give him to you right now. It's Mr. 5x5.

0: Oh, hide me, Gracie. Hide me from that kid.
1: Where is Bobby? You're supposed to be playing with him.
0: I've played with him for 3 hours and I'm worn out. If his mother works overtime tonight, I'm dead.
1: Well, did you play games?
0: Yeah, games. I was supposed to be a Japanese zero, and he shot me down 5 times.
1: Oh, yes. I thought that would be fun. I hope you didn't mind the little extra touch I added.
0: What extra touch?
1: Telling him to put a lighter cigar in your pants pocket so you come down with your fuselage smoking.
0: So that's where he got that idea. I wish I'd never set eyes on that kid.
2: Officer, here you are. You're a zero, and I'm going to get you. You're down.
0: Okay. I'm down. Now let go of my sleeve. Let go of my sleeve. What are you doing?
2: I'm tearing off a piece of your wing for a souvenir.
0: Now cut it out. And I'm not going to play any more zero with you.
2: Okay, you make a lousy zero anyway. My grandmother is more maneuverable.
0: Why, you...
1: Oh, now,
0: little...
1: dear, please. Oh, I'll tell you what, Bobby. Suppose I tell you a story.
2: I hate stories.
0: You hate stories, huh?
2: Sure, they're corny.
0: Gracie, tell him a story and make it long.
1: All right. I'll tell you the story of Goldilocks and the Three Bears.
2: Oh, brother.
1: Now, once upon a time, there were three little bears who lived in an itty-bitty pool. And whenever they huffed and puffed, they blew it down.
2: Is she on the level?
0: Keep your yap close, kid. Go ahead, Gracie.
1: Well, one day, a girl named Little Red Goldilocks was riding through the woods in a pumpkin coach. She came to the itty-bitty pool and knocked on the door, but nobody answered, so she climbed up the beanstalk and went in.
2: Hey, lady.
0: Shut up. Go on, Gracie.
1: Well, while she was asleep, the three little bears came home and they said, "Fee, fo, fi, fum, I smell." Little Red Goldilocks tried to run away, but she had very small feet, and at midnight, the bears caught her and hit her on the head with a glass slipper.
0: Oh, go on.
1: That's all.
0: That's the story?
1: Mm-hmm.
0: Okay, kid, shoot me down again.
2: You're a zero!
1: Oh, my goodness, Bobby, there must be some way to entertain you that's not quite so noisy. Oh, I have it. I'll get my little duck, Herman. Now, don't go away now.
0: Now, listen, son.
2: You're a zero!
0: Oh, stop it. Is the Air Force the only branch of the service?
2: It's the loudest.
0: Well, ground yourself.
3: Hiya, George. Is the baby here yet?
0: Yeah. This is it, Bill.
3: This?
0: Yeah. It was all a mistake. We're just keeping this kid while his mother is at work. I'm not going to be a father.
3: Oh. Well, gee, that's too bad. I'm sorry, old man.
0: Fine time to call me old man.
2: What else can he call you?
0: Keep quiet before I give you a hit in the head.
3: George, never tell a child you're going to give him a hit in the head. Never.
0: Bill, believe me, it wouldn't do any harm to this kid.
3: But George, you don't understand child psychology. You've got to talk the kid's language. Treat him as your pal, your chum.
0: You can do that, huh?
3: Why, of course. Watch this. Hello, Bobby, little pal. Let you and I smear dirt all over our faces and play commando. What do you say, little chum?
2: Commando? You said it, pal. Let's go.
3: Okay. And when we get through, we'll go upstairs and wash our little face and hands with swan, huh? You know.
2: Are you trying to make a stooge out of me?
0: That psychology is great. I wouldn't be without it more, Bill. More psychology.
3: Well, I can see that Bobby likes
0: right
3: to
0: Bill.
3: Talk straight from the shoulder. Man to man, eh, little chum?
2: You shut up, Wavy Wig.
0: Yeah, go right ahead, Wavy Wig. Give him that man to man stuff.
3: Well, I will, George. What say you go upstairs and try it, huh, little pal?
2: Just a minute, Bright Eyes. Are you trying to little pal me into a bathtub?
0: Psychology, Bill. Psych him, Bill. Psychology.
3: Okay, okay.
0: Psych him.
3: All right, Bobby.
0: Give him a big psych.
3: I'll psych him. I promise not to mention swan soap again unless you ask me about it. How's that?
2: It's a deal.
3: Okay, little chum.
0: Now, you ever see one of those big Catalina flying boats? A fella your size could crawl right into one of those floats on the wing.
2: What floats?
0: Swan floats, and thanks for asking. Yes, sir.
2: Cross me up, huh? Now, you're a zero.
3: George, do me a favor.
0: What?
3: Give that kid a hit in the head. Goodbye. Yeah, kid. Everybody loves you.
1: Oh, here you... we are, Herman. Now, say hello to your little friend, Bobby.
2: You're a zero, Herman.
1: Oh, boys, please. Herman. Herman, why don't you sing a song for Bobby? Oh, come on. I'll tell you what. We'll sing Three Blind Mice like we always do, all right? Good. Now, you start it off, and then I come in. Go.

0: Hi, Max.
1: Don't you remember the rest of it, sweetheart?
2: Uh-uh.
1: Oh, come on, try again. Three blind mice. See how they run. Even a baby could remember that song. Now, I'll start this time, and you follow me. Three blind mice. See how they run. Let's play something else. You're a zero, Bobby. Yeah!
3: Quiet. I wish somebody would fire a real machine gun at me, loaded with aspirin.
1: Come in.
4: Good evening, Gracie. Well, Bobby's mother has finished work, and I've come to take him home.
3: Well, I never thought I'd say that, Mrs. Palmtag, but bless your heart. Now I can get some rest. Okay, Bobby, out.
4: Oh, by the way, in Bobby's place, I'm leaving another child to spend the night with you.
3: Oh, no.
1: Oh, isn't that wonderful, George? We're going to be parents on the swing shift.
3: Yes. It's really wonderful.
4: Well, come in, Jenny, and say hello to Mr. and Mrs. Burns.
5: Hello.
1: Oh, a little girl. Oh, George, isn't she the sweetest thing you ever saw?
3: Yeah, she's cute. Yeah, but if we have to have a kid around here, I'm glad it's a little girl. Hiya, Jenny. What's the good word?
5: You're a zero.
3: Oh, no.
6: Well, here they are, George and Gracie.
1: Oh, George, wasn't it fun doing our show down here at Camp Elliott today?
3: Yeah, and I'm especially glad that we're here today. It happens to be the Marines' birthday.
1: Oh, well, that's wonderful, George.
3: Yeah, today the Marines are 167 years old.
1: Oh, really? Well, some of them don't look it.
3: Well, congratulations.
6: The makers of Swan, the new white floating soap, join George and Gracie in inviting you to tune in again next week, same time. These programs are shortwave to our armed forces everywhere.
7: 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Now, although playing a little boy, Walter Tetley was actually in his late 20s at the time of that broadcast. Tetley's best-known radio work playing Julius the Delivery Boy on Harrison Fay and nephew Leroy on The Great Gildersleeve. I'm Greg Bell, and up next on When Radio Was, it's Peg Lynch and Alan Bunce as the couple next door. It's a Christmas Day episode, which begins right after this.
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0: from monotonous chores, LG introduced Cloyd, an autonomous home robot that made its debut this year at CES in Las Vegas. What is Cloyd? We asked Jill Pereira from LG.
1: Leading to a future vision that LG has of a labor-free home manifested in this autonomous humanoid robot that we're calling Cloyd, which is essentially a series of sensors, cameras, wheels, and the joints, let's say, in the arms, and the ability to reach. And essentially what that's going to be able to do in the future is replace repetitive tasks in the home that are keeping people from doing what they want to be doing more often, with the implementation of these robots that can do things like fold clothes, build the laundry, check on the food, and other autonomous tasks that can basically free you to do more of what you want to be doing.
0: You can tech out Cloyd at work on YouTube.
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0: my gosh. What's going on? It isn't even light yet, is it?
1: Merry Christmas, Betsy.
2: Merry Christmas, Mommy. Come on, get up, please.
3: What time is it?
1: Oh, 6 o'clock.
2: Merry Christmas, Daddy.
3: Okay, darling. Merry Christmas.
1: Come on. Might as well get up. We certainly won't get any peace unless we do. Is Aunt Effie awake?
2: Oh, yes. I woke her up first.
1: Come on, dear. Get up.
2: Daddy, come on, please. It's Christmas morning. Aren't you excited?
0: Yeah, sure,
1: honey, come on. Come on, just put on your slippers and your bathrobe. They're right here.
2: Daddy!
0: All right, honey, I am.
2: Want me to help you put your bedroom slippers on?
0: Yeah, all right, boy. I get service this morning.
4: Merry Christmas!
1: Merry Christmas, Aunt Effie.
4: I made the coffee and took it in the living room. And I also brought in some sweet rolls and the orange juice.
1: Oh, that's wonderful, Aunt Effie.
2: Get into your bathrobe, Daddy. Stand up.
0: Oh, golly. Wouldn't it be terrible now if Santa Claus forgot to stop here last night?
1: Don't tease him.
2: Oh, he stopped, Daddy.
0: Some young lady's already been downstairs peeking, huh?
4: Well, she didn't see very much. I scooted her right back upstairs.
1: Well, come on. I don't think Betsy can wait another minute, can you?
4: I just love the smell of Christmas, don't you?
0: I love the smell of that coffee.
1: Well, come on in the living room, everybody.
0: Wow! Look at this. Hey, Santa Claus certainly did stop here.
2: Oh, Daddy, look!
1: You like it?
2: Oh, a dollhouse. Oh, look!
0: She likes it.
1: Yeah, she likes it.
0: Well, come on, everybody. Let's get started. Let's open the presents. Merry Christmas, everybody.
1: Merry Christmas.

0: I must say, I think this is just about the nicest Christmas I've ever had. I just love this sweater.
1: Yeah, well, you better just love it.
2: Oh, he means he had quite a time finding it, Aunt Effie. There aren't a lot of lavender sweaters with little fur collars.
0: Well, it's just the most beautiful thing I've ever had. Do you think we should tell him?
2: Oh, I guess you might as well. It doesn't matter now.
0: Well, I knew you were giving it to me.
1: No.
0: Yes. We found it on the closet shelf. And since you gave her a jewel sweater for her birthday, and anyhow, she never wears lavender, I said, do you suppose this is for me?
1: Oh, for heaven's sake.
0: Well, I said, don't tell him. I don't want to spoil his surprise.
1: Oh, yeah.
0: Now, didn't I act surprised when I opened it?
1: Oh, you did. You did, Aunt. You were wonderful.
3: Do you like the pipe I gave you, Daddy?
1: Like it. Darling, that is the nicest pipe I've ever had. I mean it.
0: I suppose we can start picking up. Save the paper and ribbons now, everybody. Betsy, now don't walk on that gold paper. That's a good piece. We can use that over again.
2: Well, I think it's ripped, Aunt Effie. There's no sense saving that.
0: No, there's enough there for small packages.
1: Oh, don't start picking up the mess yet.
2: No.
1: Let's just relax for a little bit, huh?
2: Yeah, I still have some presents to open. You like

0: Your fishing rod, dear?
1: Oh, honey, I love it. That is exactly what I wanted, exactly.
0: The man said now, if it wasn't right, you can exchange it, dear. Now, you can
1: take it. Why would I exchange it? I told you it's exactly what I wanted.
2: Don't throw any bows away. Here's a box. Put the ribbons and bows in here.
3: Oh, Mommy, you haven't opened what I gave you.
1: Hey, no, I was wondering about that, huh?
3: I was saving it to last. Here it is. Open it.
0: Well, my goodness. What could it be?
3: Oh, you'll just love it, Mommy, won't you, Daddy?
1: No, will she, though?
0: I just can't imagine, and it's wrapped so beautifully, Betsy.
3: Thank you.
2: Shall I save this silver paper, or is it too wrinkled?
1: Aunt Abby, come on and sit down.
2: Well, I'll save it. I think we can iron the wrinkles off.
1: Oh, jeez.
2: Paper is much too nice to throw away.
1: Sit down.
2: All right.
0: Betsy. Betsy, a wristwatch.
2: Oh.
0: A wristwatch?
3: And I bought it with my own money, too.
1: Yes, she did. Well, you tell Mommy how you did it.
3: I went over to Mrs. Pemberton's after school, and I dusted her furniture, I swept her porches, and I set the table for dinner, and she paid me.
0: You worked?
1: She did, indeed.
3: Daddy said he's flat broke this year, and that's why he was just giving you a garbage can for Christmas, and I wanted you to have something nice.
0: Oh, Betsy, darling.
3: Don't you like it?
0: Oh, Betsy,
3: then why are you crying? It costs $14.
2: Oh, darling, your mommy's crying because she's so happy. Oh. She's so proud of you.
3: Gee, I don't cry when I'm happy.
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6: 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The KCS College and Career Fair is an excellent opportunity to learn, make connections, and begin planning for life after high school.
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0: Beautiful wristwatch I have ever seen in my whole life.
2: Who is that?
0: Thank you.
1: Who's what?
2: Oh. Just drove up.
1: What?
2: Well, it looks like that Mr. Baldwin you used to work for.
1: Oh, my gosh.
0: Oh,
1: yes,
0: Mr.
1: it is.
0: Mr. Baldwin?
1: Yeah.
0: Oh.

0: he always drops over every year with something for Betsy, and I forgot about him this year.
1: I guess we always have a box of candy or something for him.
0: I know, I just forgot this year, dear.
2: Well, he seems to be getting something out of the back seat.
1: Oh, look, we have got to have something for him. Now, look, he always brings something for Betsy.
0: Wait a minute.
1: Look, he'll be at the door in about half a minute.
0: Where is that box from Evelyn? I haven't even opened it yet, and she always sends us candy. Where is it? Where is it? Look under the tree.
1: Oh, well, my gosh, it's such a mess.
2: Well, if you had let me start picking up what I wanted to.
0: Get me a card. Get me a plain white card.
1: Here, is this the box from Evelyn? Yeah.
0: Is this love, Evelyn?
1: Rip off that card and I'll write another to Mr. Baldwin.
0: Where are the plain cards?
2: I don't know where you put the things. They were in with the wrapping paper and the ribbons.
3: Oh, Mr. Baldwin is coming up the front walk and he's carrying a big package.
0: Oh, honestly.
1: Well, I don't see how you could forget him. You know he always drops in on Christmas Day.
0: I can't help it. I forgot. Here's a plain card. Give me your pen.
1: Here.
0: Let him in. I'll get the card on and put the present back under the tree.
1: Well, hurry up.
0: Yeah.
1: Well, Mr. Baldwin, come in.
4: Well, I just thought I'd stop by and wish you all a Merry Christmas.
1: Well, we're certainly glad you did, for goodness sakes. Wouldn't be Christmas. Look who's here.
0: Why, Mr. Baldwin, Merry Christmas.
2: Well, my goodness, Mr. Baldwin, Merry Christmas.
3: Merry Christmas, Mr. Baldwin. Is that for me?
0: Betsy!
4: Oh, I guess she knows I always stop by with something for her. Here you are, Betsy.
3: Thank you, Mr. Baldwin.
0: Come in and sit down. I'm afraid the room's kind of a mess.
4: Well, I guess it's a mess that none of us mind. Oh, you do have a lovely new home.
1: Oh, hey, that's right, you haven't seen it.
4: No, but I knew where to find you.
2: Yes. Well, my goodness, Betsy, what'd you get? A lovely doll.
3: Look, Mommy, it's just like the one Aunt Martha gave me.
0: I don't think it's just like it, darling.
3: Yes, it is.
4: Well, now, if she has another like it, this can be exchanged.
0: No. The other isn't like it at all, Mr. Baldwin.
3: Yes, it is, Mommy. It even says so. Baby Barbara.
0: Well, isn't that nice? Now you'll have twins. Mm.
1: Yes, that's right, you'll have twins.
0: And, Mr. Baldwin, we do have just a little something for you.
4: Oh, now you shouldn't have.
0: Well, it isn't anything, but now I saw it just a minute ago under the tree. Where was
2: there.
0: It, dear?
1: Here it is. Oh, yes, there it is.
4: Well, that's...
0: There you are.
4: That's very nice of you. Thank you.
3: You can open it now if you want to, Mr. Baldwin.
4: Well, all right, I'll just do that.
0: Yeah. Betsy can't stand to see a present that isn't open.
2: No. There's more coffee. Would you like some, Mr. Baldwin?
4: Well, now, I don't want you to go to any trouble.
2: Oh, my, no. It's no trouble at all.
4: Thank you. Well, now let's see what I have here.
3: Take the cover off.
4: Oh, well,
3: Mommy, it isn't candy. It's a pink evening bag.
0: My goodness.
1: Pink evening bag?
0: Well, dear... Oh, of course. That's for Mrs. Baldwin.
1: For Mrs. Baldwin? Honey.
0: Oh, dear. I am sorry, Mr. Baldwin. Of course. How could I...
4: Well, no. I'm so sorry. That's all right. It seems to me, too, as though Catherine was still with us.
3: Where is she?
2: She's with the angels, dear.
0: Mr. Baldwin, I am so sorry.
3: Why are you sorry, Mommy? If she's with the angels, she must be having a wonderful Christmas in heaven. Maybe she's getting a new pair of wings for Christmas.
0: Betsy!
4: No, the child is right. I'll bet she's having a wonderful Christmas in heaven, too, Betsy. And if I know my wife and she got a new pair of wings, she'll be taking them back tomorrow to exchange them for a smaller size.
0: Oh, Mr. Baldwin, I want you to stay and have Christmas dinner with us.
4: No, Christmas is for families. The hotel has a nice menu.
2: Oh,
3: aren't you part of our family?
1: Well, he is now, Betsy.
0: I should say so.
1: You just start making yourself right at home, Mr. Baldwin.
0: Yes.
4: Well, thank you. Then I guess the best way to start is to help pick up some of these Christmas wrappings, huh?
2: Yes. Well, now save the good paper and don't throw out the ribbon.
0: Oh, and...
4: Yes, that does sound like home.
1: Everybody.
0: Well, Mr. Baldwin and Betsy are outside playing in the snow, working up an appetite for dinner, I guess. Look at them. Oh, they are having the most wonderful time with that toboggan.
1: Aren't they, though? Boy, look at that.
0: Oh, I felt terrible about that pink evening bag business. Oh, dear, and then about his wife. Oh, the things you say without thinking.
1: Look,
0: you know,
1: forget it. All turned out better than if you hadn't. You know, if the box had been candy, he'd have said thank you. We'd have talked a while and he'd have gone on back to the hotel. Now, as Betsy says, he doesn't need to feel alone anymore. He has us.
0: Yeah.

0: Honestly, children make you so embarrassed sometimes, the things they say, and then they'll turn around and say just the right thing, you know. Oh, really, darling, this is a wonderful Christmas, isn't it?
1: Except for one thing.
2: Oh, what now?
1: Did you know that Betsy unwrapped all her presents without saving the cards with them?
0: Oh,
1: no. There is just no way of telling who gave her what.
0: Oh, boy. Really?
1: Mm-hmm. How is she ever going to write any of her thank yous?
0: Oh, honestly, now let's see if we can remember. Now, didn't the Jansons give her the paint box, or was that Aunt Edith?
2: Say, wait a minute, who gave her these wonderful fleece-lined bedroom slippers? They're beautiful.
1: Well, I didn't even see those.
2: Yeah.
1: Who gave her this necklace?
0: Oh, dear,
2: I told you,
0: I know.
2: We should make lists, you know.

0: Couple Next Door is written by Peg Lynch and stars Peg Lynch and Alan Bunce, with Francie Myers, Margaret Hamilton, and Stuart Germain, and is produced by Walter Hart. This is Stuart Metz, inviting you to listen again tomorrow for The Couple Next Door.
1: From Christmas Day, 1958. I'm Greg Bell, and earlier we had the voice of Donald Duck, Clarence Nash, voicing Herman the Duck on The Burns and Allen Show. Now, he voiced that famous Disney character up until his death in 1985 at age 80. Since then, Donald has been played by a fella actually trained by Nash to replace him. I'll name him and then wrap up when radio was right after this.
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1: 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His name is Tony Anselmo, and he took over at just age 25. Nash himself had trained Anselmo to replace him. I'm Greg Bell, and we're done this time around, but hey, remember to visit us online at whenradiowas.com. 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
15: From ABC News, I'm Dave Packer. powerful and relentless nor'easter lashing communities from Virginia all the way to southern Maine. Coastal flooding, intense winds, heavy rain, while waves up to 16 feet high are being reported. New York and New Jersey have declared a state of emergency for counties expected to be hit hard by the powerful storm. In Scituate, Massachusetts, locals walked along the beach to watch the massive waves.
16: I didn't go too close because I didn't want to get knocked over by the waves or anything, but I was up there.
15: And the storm has turned deadly in New York City, where a 56-year-old man who was walking through a parking lot in Brooklyn died after being struck by a falling tree. Cape Cod, Sue Mastra says that she's grateful to be alive after a tree fell on her home.
17: The building inspector came. He said it's safe, but I'm not sleeping upstairs. Took the worst damage. It's totaled.
15: And Hawaii's bracing for its second hurricane in less than 2 months. Tropical storm warnings and hurricane watches in effect for the Big Island as it gets lashed by Hurricane Nolo. Hawaii County Mayor Kimo Alameda said officials will treat this storm just like the last one.
18: Yeah, I mean, after a while, you just get used to it. It's kind of like the new normal. We all look at each other and we think, oh, my gosh, one more time.
15: President Trump said Saturday morning that he rejected Iran's 7-day plan to reopen the Strait of Hormuz, though he did not go into specifics as to why he found the proposal unsatisfactory. He did say that the U.S. has, quote, total control of the Hormuz Strait and that massive amounts of oil are coming out. Economists say the war in Iran in the seventh month continues to have an impact.
19: The price for a gallon of diesel is sitting at $6.48 a gallon. And those higher fuel prices impact everything from food to construction. And now a new study found that U.S. consumer sentiment fell this month to a four-month low across political parties as more and more Americans worry about higher prices impacting their wallets.
15: ABC's Alex Perchet. 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
15: In Rome, tourists flocking to the Colosseum. It reopened Saturday following a 3-day closure after the death of a maintenance worker. Katharina Gilbert from the UK says she's not concerned about getting hurt herself.
21: It's really sad if anyone dies in their line of work. Purely as a visitor, as long as I'm being safe and conscious of my surroundings, I feel personally safe.
15: That worker fell to his death while installing an illumination project on the 2,000-year-old amphitheater. A new health alert that's another option in trying to avoid the flu. Moderna's mRNA seasonal flu vaccine is now available for people 50 and older following FDA approval last month.
22: The new flu shot may expand to other age groups after more research on younger people, says Dr. Omer Awan, a physician and senior public health contributor for Forbes.
23: A large trial showed that the mRNA shot was about 27% more effective than the standard flu shot.
22: And
23: it can be tailored and matched more appropriately to the circulating flu strains that are occurring, and that can provide potentially better protection against the flu.
22: Talk with your doctor about it, says the doctor.
15: That's ABC's Chuck Sievertson. Pope Leo continuing his historic visit to France. More than 600

0: 100,000 people were there for an open-air mass, the American Pope waving and welcoming the cheers from his Popemobile as he rode along France's famous Champs-Élysées. Dave Packer, ABC News.
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8: I'm Greg Bell, and we open with a bit of comedy variety. And then later make our weekly visit with Mary Foster, the editor's daughter. Ventriloquist Edgar Bergen got his first major radio break by appearing on Rudy Valley's show. And then in the spring of 1937, joined the cast of the already popular Chase and Sanborn program. He always brought his primary co-star with him, his wooden dummy, Charlie McCarthy. Here they are in a wartime broadcast. And one of the special guests is Portuguese-born Brazilian singer and actress Carmen Miranda. You'll also recognize the show's featured vocalist at the time. It's Roy Rogers' future wife, Dale Evans. Let's head back to February 21st of 1943.
9: The makers of Chase and Sanborn Coffee and Tenderleaf Tea present Edgar Bergen, Ray Noble and his orchestra, Dale Evans, the sportsman, our guests, Rear Admiral Isaac C. Johnson of the United States Navy, and that Brazilian in a million, Carmen Miranda, and Charlie McCarthy.
10: Hasta la vista, adios, muchachos, maracas and haracas, Charlie, hokey pokey, Charlie, Santa Monica, will you please stop it? What's this all about? It's the Latin in me.
11: Yeah, I see.
10: Why? Well, Carmen Miranda's going to be here, isn't she?
11: Yes, that's right.
10: Well, I'm just following the good neighbor policy.
11: Oh, I see.
10: She's a good neighbor to follow.
11: Yeah.
12: Say, Charlie.
10: Yes, Dale, dear.
12: Now, if you want to make a good impression on Carmen Miranda, I'll be glad to help you out.
10: Well, thank you, Dale.
12: Mm-hmm.
10: You mean you're not jealous?
12: No, not at all.
10: Gee, I must be slipping.

0: That was day 11 singing Hit the Road to Dreamland with detours by Ray Noble and his 27 cement mixers.
1: Charlie?
0: Yes, what is it, Bergie, old boy, old Burley?
1: If you feel so witty,
0: yeah,
1: I would like to ask you a few questions.
0: Uh-oh. What now?
1: Well, didn't Skinny Dugan and Skyler Van Snort come over to the house this afternoon?
0: Yes, they did, Yeah, they did. It was sort of a reunion.
1: Oh, that's nice.
0: Yes.
1: A reunion.
0: Yes, it was, yes. Oh, you might call it a powwow.
1: A powwow?
0: Yes, let's call it that.
1: Yeah, I see. And you held this powwow in my garage, I believe?
0: Yes, I believe you're right, yes.
1: Yes, I believe I am, too.
0: Yes, that's nice, yes.
1: I happened to look out at the garage.
0: Yes?
1: Didn't I see smoke coming out of my garage window?
0: Oh, well, I smoke?
1: Yes.
0: Smoke, oh.
1: Yes.
0: Oh. Well, smoke?
1: Yes. Yes. Out of my garage window.
0: Really?
1: Yes.
0: Well, I hardly know what to say. I just wouldn't know.
1: You wouldn't know?
0: No. Would you describe this smoke?
1: Describe the smoke?
0: Yeah.
1: Well, it was a sort of a blue-gray, and it came out of the window in clouds.
0: They did, huh?
1: Yes.
0: Sounds like smoke, all right.
1: Yes, it does. Well, I'd like to ask you to explain the reason for that smoke.
0: What was the question?
1: Yes. The smoke.
0: Oh, the smoke, yes, of course, yes.
1: Well, hurry up, I'm waiting for an answer, young man.
0: You're talking to me?
1: Yes. You're the only young man here.
0: I won't argue with you on that, brother.
1: Now, what about the smoke?
0: I'll tell you.
1: Yes.
0: We were in the garage.
1: Yes.
0: And we dusted off your car a little, see? And, there you are. That's what it was. Dust. Dusty dust.
1: No, I don't. I'm afraid not.
0: No good.
1: No.
0: What's that?
1: It was smoke.
0: Smoke, Smoke,
1: yes.
0: Oh, yes, of course, of

0: out there.
1: Yes.
0: Oh, yeah. This is a good idea. It comes to me now.
1: Well, it's about time.
0: Yes, we were smoking out a gopher.
1: Oh, I see.
0: Yeah.
1: Smoking out a gopher.
0: Yeah, they dig holes, you know.
1: Yeah.
0: Those little rascals.
1: Yes, yeah. Gopher hole in my garage.
0: That's right, yes, that's right, yeah.
1: But there's a cement floor in there, isn't there?
0: Yeah. Yeah, yes. Yeah. Powerful little beggars, those gophers.
1: Yeah. Young man?
0: Yeah?
1: I smell a rat.
0: All right, have it your way. We were smoking out a rat.
1: Yeah.
0: Or, is that what you're trying to do?
1: Yeah. You boys, by any chance, couldn't have been smoking?
0: Smoking?
1: Yes. Were you?
0: Mr. Bergen. Mr. Bergen. How can you say such a thing? No. No, no, Mr. Bergen. No. Oh, you have hurt me deeply. Yeah. Oh.
1: Charlie, look at me.
0: Yes.
1: Look in my eyes.
0: Yes, Mr. Bergen.
1: Yeah. Now, what have you got to say?
0: You have beautiful eyes.
1: Oh. Don't give me that. Do you take me for a fool?
0: I never told anybody that.
1: No.
0: Never denied it either.
1: All right, Charlie, I want you to tell me something.
0: Uh-huh.
1: Were you smoking?
0: I don't really remember.
1: Well, I just happened to go into that garage this afternoon.
0: You did?
1: Yes. And I saw butts on the floor.
0: You did, huh?
1: Yes.
0: Butts?
1: Yes.
0: Well, that lets me out.
1: Yes. What do you mean it lets you out?
0: I don't smoke butts. Oh.
1: Well, Charlie.
0: Yeah.
1: I am not going to ask you. I'm not going to ask you if you were smoking.
0: Oh, thank you, Mr. Bergen. That's nice of you. What's gone is gone and things like that, huh?
1: Yeah.
0: A gentleman's agreement.
1: That's right. I'm not going to ask you.
0: That's fine.
1: I'm going to ask you instead why you were smoking.
0: Well, I'll tell you. I was smoking because the kid... that was a dirty trick, Bergen.
1: Then you were smoking.
0: Yeah, but you tricked me.
1: Yeah. Well, why?
0: Making a survey for the Reader's Digest. Oh, I see.
1: Yeah. Charlie, don't you realize that you might have made yourself very ill?
0: Oh, yes. Oh, yes. I thought of that as I lay there on the floor. But you should have seen Stinky. He went out like a light.
1: He did. How much did he smoke?
0: A staggering amount.
1: Yeah.
0: He inhaled 3 puffs.
1: Yeah.
0: And exhale, too.
1: Uh-oh.
0: And then the ceiling slapped him in the face.
1: Yeah.
0: And we all ended up with a 4-alarm stomach ache.
1: Well, I hope that taught you children a lesson.
0: It sure did, brother. I'll never do it again. Say, Bergen.
1: Yes?
0: Didn't you ever smoke when you were a kid?
1: Well, Come
0: now.
1: Well, yes, I did, Charlie.
0: There you are.
1: I once smoked corn silk.
0: Why, you little devil, you.
1: And my father caught me.
0: Yeah?
1: And he warned me that if I didn't stop smoking, I'd never grow up and I'd never amount to anything.
0: Yeah? It's too bad you didn't listen to him, isn't it?
1: Yeah.
2: We'll be back with more from Charlie McCarthy and all of his friends right after this.
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1: That, ladies and gentlemen, is the rhythm of the samba, a rhythm given to the world by Brazil. Brazil, our neighbor to the south, the land of high mountains and fertile valleys, rich fruits and fine coffees, and Carmen Miranda.

0: chicka chicka boom, chicka chicka boom chick.
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0: You like that, eh, Charlie?
1: Like it? I just love it. I do.
0: You.
1: That samba just does things to me.
0: It does?
1: Yeah.
0: What does it do to you?
1: Oh, it's sort of.
0: Oh, you wouldn't understand, Bergen. Oh, I wouldn't.
2: Well, I'm so glad you like South American musical, Carlos. I'm so glad.
1: Oh, Carmen.
2: Yeah.
1: Say, what is that Brazilian hat you usually wear? You know, the one with all the stuff on top of it.
2: Well, pineapple is hard to get now, you know.
1: Oh, I see. Carmen?
2: Yes?
1: You're charming.
2: Oh, Carlos, você é tão pequenininho, tão redondinho, tão engraçadinho, tão chuchudinho, tão chucachuquinho, tão...
1: Now, you cut that out now,
0: darling.
2: Oh,
0: now, you speak English, will you?
2: Why don't you like to have me to speak to you in Portuguese?
1: Well, it's... it gives me Portuguese pimples.
2: You do not understand me when I'm talking, Carlos?
1: No, I don't understand you. I understand you better when you're not talking.
2: All right, Carlos. For you, I will speak English now.
1: Yeah.
2: I have learned to talk without an accident.
1: Without an accident.
2: Yes.
1: That's pretty good. That's perfect, all those. You mean accent, don't you?
2: Yes. Yeah.
1: Well, if you're talking without one, I must be listening with one. I don't know.
2: Well, what's wrong with my pronounces? Put you again.
1: Yeah, I don't put you. No, put you. Your pronounces, there's nothing wrong, my dear. Just
2: no?
1: Nothing. You talk the finest bad English I ever heard. What I mean is you really batter the chatter.
2: You mean there is a friction in my diction, huh?
1: Yeah. Yes. Mm-hmm. Say, how would you like to have me teach you English, huh?
2: Oh, would you, Carlos, please? Mm-hmm. Would you?
1: Oh, I'd love to.
2: Well, if you'll teach me English, then maybe I could teach you something in return.
1: Yeah. I'd be a fool to turn this down, wouldn't I? Now, you stop it. Now, I'm supposed to be your tutor, you know.
2: Okay, Carl, let's start tooting.
1: Yes, I Now, Poopo, that's you. So
2: Poopo is me.
1: You're Poopo, yeah.
2: I'm Poopo.
1: Now, there are several things about the English language that are confusing.
2: Okay.
1: As if you didn't know. Yeah. And the first thing is whether E comes before I or I before E.
2: Which is it?
1: Which is it?
2: Yeah.
1: Well, confidentially, they come both ways.
2: Well, I don't dig you, Jackson.
1: What was that? You don't dig me.
2: I don't get you all.
1: You all.
2: Yeah.
1: You must be from the southern part of Brazil, aren't you?
2: Well, I travel so much.
1: Well, I imagine you do, yes.
2: Yeah.
1: Now, let us go on to the next lesson.
2: Mm-hmm.
1: Let us take the tenses. There are tenses, you know.
2: Yes.
1: There's the present tense, the past tense, hors tense, and pup tense. Now, for instance, I have... Ain't this the darndest lesson you ever had? I have gone, he has gone, they have gone. Is that clear?
2: Yes. Everybody she has went. Yeah?
1: If not perfect, you are at least consistent. You certainly missed that one nicely. I think maybe we better start with something a little more simple.
2: I think so.
1: Let us take the letter O.
2: Yeah.
1: Just say O.
2: O.
1: That was fine. That was excellent. Now, let us try it once more with a little more feeling.
2: Oh.
1: Lesson's over.
3: I beg your pardon.
1: Uh-oh, so it's you.
3: Yes. I don't want to interrupt.
1: Well, then get out of here.
3: Carmen, I couldn't help overhearing your English lesson, and I think I might be able to give you some assistance.
2: Oh, do you teach English, Edgar?
3: Well, yes, I speak 5 dialects.
1: Wonderful.
3: 5.
2: Yeah.
1: They're all Swedish, too. You know.
3: The first thing to remember in your diction is to avoid pinching your words, you see. In the best circles, we use the broad A, for instance. It isn't tomato, it's tomato.
4: Oh, tomato.
3: Yes, wow. Oh, you see, the tones must be pear-shaped.
4: Oh, pear-shaped.
1: Pear-shaped, yes.
4: Yeah.
1: You know what is it, a pear? It is a banana with the girdle off. No, I'm...

0: And it's not banana, it's banana. Let me hear you say banana, Carmen.
1: Okay. Banana.
2: What's
1: banana?
2: I sleep in the pill.
0: Well, I can see, Carmen, that you haven't much respect for me as a tutor.
1: That goes for me, too.
0: All right, yeah. But I know someone who really might be of help to you.
3: Oh, Ray.
4: Yes, I
0: do. Charlie's been giving Carmen a lesson in English, and I thought maybe you'd like to help out a little bit.
4: Oh, sure. I'd be delighted to, old chap. Yeah. I think it'd be rather jolly. You know, pip-pip and all that sort of thing.
0: Yeah.
1: Who is this foreigner?
5: This is Ray Noble. He's an Oxford man.
1: Oh, maybe he could sell some shoes, huh?
5: No.
0: Ray, how does this sound to you? Mm-hmm. When I see my aunt dancing in the grass, I can't help but laugh.
4: Well, of course, you know the old girl better than I do.
5: I like the one about the woodchuck.
4: Uh-huh.
5: If a woodchuck could chuck wood, I'd let him.
0: Oh, no.
4: You sound quite right, you know.
5: No. Well,
4: the one I like is the one that goes, a tutor who tooted the flute was asked to tutor two fluters to toot.
0: Yeah.
4: Said the two to the tutor, is it harder to toot or to tutor two fluters to toot? Zoot.
5: Ray.
4: Yes, Charles.
5: Will you get out of here?
1: Well, I'm not learning very much English around here. I can learn a lot more from my boyfriend.
5: Have you got a boyfriend, Carmen?
3: Yep.
5: What was that?
3: Yep.
5: Now, don't tell me, Carmen, your boyfriend is that...
1: That's my boyfriend. Why not? Mortimer Snurd.
5: Oh.
1: And he's right outside. Would you like to meet him?
5: I can't stand the guy. He's cutting me out.
1: Oh. Mortimer, dear, come on in. I want you to meet my friends. Come on.
6: Oh. Six lessons for Carmen Miranda.
1: Hello, Mortimer. No, how are you, darling? You look wonderful.
6: Ill.
1: I like your tire.
0: Mortimer, I hear you're teaching Carmen to speak English.
6: Ill. And she's teaching me to roll my eyes in Portuguese.
0: Roll your eyes in Portuguese. How is it?
6: No, it's a murder. Oh, that's fine.
1: What you doing this afternoon, Mortimer? I look all over for you.
6: Well, I was in the barn. I was milking the cow.
1: Oh, yes?
0: I thought you milked your cow in the morning.
6: Well, I used to, but for the duration, I milk her six times a day.
0: Six times a day?
6: Yeah.
0: Well, does she give milk every time?
6: Well, no, but she tries hard. She tries.
1: Oh, Mortimer, you really are wonderful. You are a sensation. I like you very much.
6: Right, yeah. Oh, come on, Carmen, my little cucaracha.
1: Oh, cucaracha.
6: Let's get away from this riffraff, huh?
1: Come on, darling, come on.
6: Riggy-diggy.
1: Goodbye.

0: Charlie?
1: Yes, Peggy? You know, we have another very distinguished guest today.
2: We have?
1: Yes. Rear Admiral Isaac C. Johnson of the United States Navy.
2: You mean a genuine admiral?
1: That's right, Charlie.
2: Well, shiver my timbers. Wish I hadn't said that.
1: All right. Now, I want you to be very careful what you say to the admiral.
2: Well, you know me, Birgit.
1: Well, that's just why I'm warning you. Now, here he is, Charlie. Rear Admiral Isaac C. Johnson. This is Charlie McCarthy.
3: Hello, Charlie.
2: How do you do, your flagship? I mean, your lordship.
1: No.
2: Your honor?
1: Certainly not. Admiral.
2: Hey, your admiral, yes, admiral. How do you do? Well, that's the way it goes, huh?
1: Yeah. Well, is that all you have to say to the admiral?
2: Yeah. Oh, tell me, admiral, have you read any good compasses lately?
1: No, Charlie.
3: I see, Charlie, that you know something about sea.
2: Oh, yes. I was on a battleship for 3 weeks.
3: What was your rank?
2: Well, I was stowaway first class. You know, Admiral, I just love the sea. I just love it. And I was thinking if you could... Well, I mean... I don't suppose you would, you know. Yes. Do you get tired of admiraling? What I mean is, could you use an assistant admiral...
3: You mean you?
2: Aye, sir, yeah.
3: In the Navy?
2: Aye, sir.
3: Not a chance, Charlie, never.
2: Oy, oy, sir.
3: No, I'm feeling it, boy.
2: No, it's my mistake, I suppose. I thought maybe you had some influence.
3: Charlie, I have an idea.
2: Huh?
3: I know just the job for you.
2: You do? What is it?
3: You could be the ship's log.
2: I shall write the Navy Department about this. You have not heard the finish, Charlie. You haven't heard the finish.
1: Charlie, never mind. Charlie, Admiral Johnson didn't come here to answer foolish questions for you.
2: No, sir.
1: No. He has something much more important to talk about.
2: What about?
1: Well, he's going to tell us about the waves.
3: That's right, Charlie. You know what the waves are.
2: Yes. They're the girls who go down to the sea in slips.
1: Well, they're much more important than that, Charlie. The waves are a serious, important, and a very vital new branch of our Navy.
3: They certainly are, Edgar. The waves of the Navy and the stars of the Coast Guard are doing practically every type of non-combat work done by men. And they're doing the work equally as well, and in many instances, even better.
1: Well, what are the requirements for acceptance, Admiral?
3: Briefly, the age limits are 20 to 36 for enlisted women, 20 to 50 years for officer candidates. Either a college degree or 2 years of college education and 2 years of business professional experience is required for wave officers. Enlistees need only 2 years of high school or business school. Full details can be obtained from any office of naval officer procurement or any naval recruiting station. Waves and spars wear the same Navy blues, win the same ratings, and earn the same pay as America's finest fighting men. As a Navy man myself, Edgar, I think the waves and spars offer eligible women a real opportunity to serve their country, to serve in a historic capacity alongside the men of the Navy who are fighting for a free world.
1: Thank you, Admiral Johnson. And might I add that in Canada, women desiring to join the Women's Royal Canadian Naval Service should apply to the nearest Navy recruiting depot or directly to the Naval Service headquarters at Ottawa.

0: Be with us again next Sunday when Charlie and all of us will be back. This is Buddy Twist saying goodnight from Hollywood. This is the National Broadcasting Company.
1: A wartime broadcast from February 21st of 1943. Two very popular singer-actresses in that one. Special guest Carmen Miranda. And the show's featured vocalist at the time, Dale Evans. You know her as the Queen of the West. The longtime wife of the King of the Cowboys, Roy Rogers. I'm Greg Bell, and moving on, because up next on When Radio Was, we head to Valley Springs. Yes, it's our weekly visit with Mary Foster, the editor's daughter, right after this break.
2: I am the Whistler, and I know many things, for I walk by night. I know many strange tales hidden in the hearts of men and women who have stepped into the shadows. 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
2: It was night, but even with the protection of darkness, Max Tyler crouched low on the apartment house fire escape. He was tense, alert, ready to run. And suddenly it happened.
3: Across 12 chilling episodes, The Whistler stories lead you step by step through the setup and the slip-up, the double cross and the downfall.
4: All right, now come on, move. 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Double cross. I said move.
3: Yes, he knows every scheme and every fatal mistake.
2: Night, and a thick gray blanket of fog had descended over the city. 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
3: For a limited time, you can get The Whistler One Dark Night for 50.

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3: And now, Mary Foster, the editor's daughter. Thoroughly disillusioned by Dorothy Moss, the girl she had taken into her home, Mrs. Edna Darby has become very ill. When Dr. Bill Nelson told Mary Foster Lord of this, Mary took Della, her hired girl, who used to work for Mrs. Darby, and started for Mrs. Darby's house. It's now about 9:30 in the morning as Mary and Della arrive at Mrs. Darby's.
4: Miss Lord. Did you say Miss Darby's all alone in the house?
5: According to Dr. Nelson, she is, Della. Come on. Let's go right into it, Della.
4: Yes, ma'am. Well, it ain't no good for nobody to be alone when they're sick. But if Miss Darby's sick because she's disappointed in that Miss Dorothy Moss, she better get well quick.
5: Oh, she'll get over it, Della, but evidently it was quite a shock. Hope this door is unlocked so we can get in.
4: Well, we'll get in all right, even if it ain't. We'll get in through the cellar blockhead.
5: Oh, it's all right. It's unlocked.
4: Now, most likely, Miss Darby's up in her room in bed. You know, I'd kind of like to go up and see her, Miss Lord.
5: Oh, sure, Della. Come right along.
6: Who is it?
4: Uh-uh. No, she ain't upstairs. She must be in the sewing room lying on the couch.
5: It's Mary, Mrs. Darby.
4: Come on this way, Miss Lord.
5: All right, Della.
6: Well, Mary, dear, it's sweet of you to come over and see me. Hello, Della.
4: Good morning, Miss Darby.
5: Well, I came over just as soon as Dr. Nelson told me you weren't feeling well, Mrs. Darby, and I'm awfully, awfully sorry.
6: Oh, it's really nothing. You shouldn't have taken the time from work, Mary.
5: Oh, there wasn't much going on at the office, and when I called Allie, he practically insisted I come over. From now on, Mrs. Darby, Della's going to be here with you.
4: Yes, ma'am.
6: Oh, but you need her, Mary. The children...
5: We got along all right before Della came to us, and we'll get along all right now. She belongs here with you, and I know she wants to be here.
4: You know, I can't have you sick like this, Miss Darby. No, ma'am. You know, old Della's going to get right out in the kitchen and cook up some nice broth and custard and get some more weight on your bones. You're looking too thin. All this over one fool gal, too.
6: I know it's very silly of me, Mary, but I can't help it.
5: Of course you can't, dear. I understand. It isn't so much that you're sick as it is that you're having sort of a nervous reaction. But it won't last long. We just won't let it.
6: I don't seem to have any strength. I tried to get up a few minutes ago to make myself a cup of tea, but I just had to lie right down again.
5: Oh, poor darling.
6: I don't seem to have any interest in anything either. Nothing seems real. Nothing matters.
5: Oh, it may not seem to just now, but it does really, Mrs. Darby. You can do so much good just by being your own self. People like to see you and talk to you. It always gives them an inner lift. You can take one disappointment like this. Of course you can. Look, have you had anything to eat this morning? You haven't, have you?
6: I don't want anything to eat but a cup of tea. Mm-hmm.
5: Della?
4: Yes, ma'am?
5: Will you come here a minute, please?
4: Yes, ma'am.
5: Did Dr. Nelson say anything about what you should eat?
6: No.
4: Yes, sir, Miss Lord.
5: Della, would you make Mrs. Darby a nice hot cup of tea? I think that's what she needs right now.
4: Yes, ma'am. And how about some toast and jelly to go along with that tea, Miss Darby?
6: No, just the tea, thank you, Della.
4: Well, I'll go fix it right now. But you ain't gonna get fat just drinking tea, no, ma'am.
5: Della will see to it that you get well and quickly.
6: Oh, it seems so natural and nice to have her around the house again. But really, Mary, you need her for the children much
5: no,
6: more than...
5: No, no, now please. Other women bring up large families and go out and work besides, so I guess I can manage with two. Here, let me fix that pillow for you, Mrs. Darby. It's all crumpled up.
6: Thank you.
5: There. Now, isn't that better?
6: Yes. Oh, Mary, why did she have to do it? Why did she? She seemed so honest and straightforward.
5: Yes, she did. And perhaps she is honest in her way, Mrs. Darby. Or rather, perhaps she might have been under different circumstances. It's hard to say.

0: But let's hope that Dorothy has learned a lesson out of this. This experience may have been the best thing in the world for her.
1: I thought the world of that girl. It was just a crushing blow when I found out how dishonest she was.
0: Yes, things like that are hard to take.
1: They're so mortifying, too. I introduced her to all my friends. I told them how fine she was.
0: Oh, Mrs. Darby, nobody holds that against you because everybody knows how fine you are. We all make mistakes at times. If we didn't, we'd be little more than just human beings.
1: Yes, but... Oh, if I could only get away from this place for a while. Perhaps that's what I need, an absolute change.
0: Well, why don't you go away? There's no reason you can't for a while, is there?
1: No, but I just don't seem to have the energy or the initiative. I don't feel as though I want to get up off this couch ever.
0: Oh, now you're just feeling sorry for yourself, and that's no good. Mrs. Darby, if I were you, I'd start making plans right now to take a good long trip somewhere. Go to Florida or California. Anywhere where you can see things and then see different people.
1: I suppose I could, but...
0: Of course.
1: But somehow or other, I hate to think of going away by myself. I never used to feel that way. I was always ready to pack up and start out on a moment's notice, but now I... Well, perhaps I lack the courage.
0: Well, Della would go with you, wouldn't she?
1: Oh, well, yes, but I mean a traveling companion. Now, if you could only go along, Mary, I think I'd make the effort, but... But I don't know of anyone else I'd want.
0: Oh, Mrs. Darby, I wish I could, but I don't really see how I can. There are so many things that need my attention here at home.
1: Yes, there are. It's out of the question, I know. And I'm a little bit too old now to go traipsing around the country.
2: Well, here's your tea, Miss Darby. Nice and hot. That'll make you feel more chipper.
1: Oh, thank you, Della. But I don't seem to want it right now. Could I wait a while?
2: No, ma'am. You better drink it right now. Tea ain't no good after it gets cool.
0: Couldn't you just try a sip or two, Mrs. Darby?
1: 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I don't know what the matter is.
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11: 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I'm J.B. 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Akers for West Virginia.

0: The 2026 Kanawha County Schools College and Career Fair is Monday, September 28th at the Walker Convocation Center on the campus of West Virginia State University. Parents and community members are invited to join from 6 to 8 p.m. The fair lets students and families connect with most colleges and universities in West Virginia, as well as several top schools in the country. They will have representatives from 40 of the region's largest business and industry employers. The KCS College and Career Fair is an excellent opportunity to learn, make connections, and begin planning for life after high school.
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2: Find Edna, Mary.
3: Oh, Dad, she's not well. She's not a bit well. She looks thin and tired and lots older. Poor thing doesn't have any interest in anything. Della and I tried our best to get her to drink some hot tea. She thought she wanted some, but after Della brought it, she wouldn't even touch it.
2: Oh, you didn't stay over there very long.
3: I was there about 2 hours. I'm going back a little later on. Mrs. Darby finally went to sleep. I just let her talk herself out until she became exhausted. You know, I don't believe she got a wink of sleep last night.
2: Well, maybe she talked enough to get it out of her system. You know, nothing's worse than to get such a shock as she's got and have it pent up within you without being able to tell anybody.
3: Oh, it'll be quite a while before she gets over this, I'm afraid.
2: But why? Don't seem sensible to let the trickery of that Moss girl be such a disillusionment. Don't me, anyway.
3: No, because you saw through her almost at once, Dad, so it wasn't any surprise to you when she did prove to be dishonest. But Mrs. Darby didn't see through her. She stood up for her and defended her in every way. She was thoroughly convinced that Dorothy was the most perfect girl in every respect. Just about idolized her. So her disillusionment amounted to a very great shock.
2: Well, I suppose so. It's hard for me to understand that.
3: I suggested that Mrs. Darby take a trip away somewhere, and she indicated she would, if I'd go along, too. But, of course, that's out of the question.
2: Oh, well, now, I don't know as 'tis, Mary.
3: Of course it is, Dad. I simply can't walk out and leave you and Jimmy and the baby. Not to mention my job.
2: Well, now, listen. Some way can usually be found if the matter is urgent enough. Maybe we owe it to Edna to try to find that way. I mean, she's been awful good to us, you know. She's done us a great many favors. So, if it's a question of her health...
3: Darling, I understand, and there's nothing I'd like more than to take a trip with her, but... There's no sense talking about it because it's impossible.
2: Well, Sentinel office, Henry Foster speaking. Oh, hello, Doc. Mary, yes, she's right here. Just a second. It's Doc Nelson.
3: Thanks. Yes, Bill. Yes, I just came from there. Uh-huh. A what? Oh, Dad and I were just talking about that just this minute. Well, I don't see how, Bill. Well, yes, of course, but... All right, Bill, goodbye. Honestly, I don't see why he has to be so cold and formal. Anybody would think I'd committed a crime.
2: Why, what do you want?
3: Oh, he's been to see Mrs. Darby again. It seems she told him she'd like to take a trip if I could go with her. So Bill called to suggest it would be just what she needs, and would I please see my way clear to go along with her? Well, you'd almost think he was giving me an order.
2: My gracious, what's the reason for his sounding cold and formal? You made him mad about something?
3: No. Unless he thinks I've been mean and horrid to Dorothy. That's the only reason I can think of.
2: Doug get smitten with her, did he?
3: Oh, I don't know whether he did or not. I wouldn't be surprised. She always made it a point to be very sweet around him and very helpless. Yep, I honestly believe Bill thinks I treated Dorothy unjustly.
2: Well, he'll think different about it one of these days. But listen, Mary, if I was you, I wouldn't take too definite a stand about not going away with Edna. I mean, some way might be hit upon whereby you could go.
3: Darling, I tell you it's impossible.
2: No, nothing's impossible. Now, supposing you was to take the baby along with you. He's old enough to take a trip, ain't he?
3: Well, yes.
2: All right, then. You could take him, and Della, she'd be along to help look after him, wouldn't she?
3: Oh, yes, she'd go, of course.
2: Well, then I guess Jim and me could manage all right for the length of time you'd be gone. No reason in the world why we couldn't.
3: But my job, Dad. Allie couldn't spare me from the office that long. After all, I only just started to work for him recently.
2: I know all that. But listen, I wouldn't be a bit surprised, but what Allie would be in favor of your going.
3: What?
2: Not a bit surprised. You see, Mary, the town is looking for somebody to do a community errand for him. And maybe you're just the one to do it.
4: 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Just what is the community errand that he's talking about? 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
19: From ABC News, I'm Brian Clark. A nor'easter continues to impact the northeastern United States. That's also fueled big waves in coastal areas like Scituate, Massachusetts.
20: I didn't go too close because I didn't want to get knocked over by the waves or anything, but I was up there.
19: Big waves and high tide mean flooding, says ABC's Lionel Moyes.
21: In Norfolk, Virginia, Elle Hodge watched from her front stoop right as cars pushed water down the flooded street.
22: We get this at least, four or five times a year.
23: Yeah.
22: It's like we'll come out, it's like, oh, there it is again.
21: Farther up the coast, New York and New Jersey have declared a state of emergency as the storm and high tide combine for dangerous conditions. In Ocean City, New Jersey, the streets nearly empty. Vehicles that ventured onto the roadways using caution.
19: High winds are also a concern as the storm's blamed for one death in Brooklyn, New York. A tree fell on a New York City Housing Authority worker. It's not just the East Coast that's dealing with severe weather. Hurricane Nolo is lashing Hawaii with heavy rain. Parts of the Big Island could see more than 2 feet. Hilo resident Andrea Gill says,
24: a lot of events have been shut down out of abundance of caution, and the rest of us are just kind of hunkered down and waiting.
19: Huge crowds continue to turn out in France. They are greeting Pope Leo, this group watching the Popemobile pass by en route to Lourdes, the sacred Catholic site. The Pope celebrated Mass there. He also addressed survivors of clergy abuse as he continues to draw huge crowds in the first official papal visit to France in 18 years. Police in the United Kingdom say several people were arrested on suspicion of offenses under the Explosives Act close to a major U.S. air base. It's in the southwest of England. That's been a key hub for U.S. operations against Iran. 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
19: 4 of the 6 people killed in an explosion in Athens, Greece, were Americans.
27: The explosion happened Friday morning in the Plaka District, a popular tourist area near the ancient Acropolis. The blast sending debris across the surrounding block. 6 people who were initially reported missing were later found dead in the rubble. U.S. Ambassador to Greece Kimberly Guilfoyle confirmed that 4 of the victims were American citizens. 2 people in an adjacent building were injured. The U.S. State Department saying the explosion was caused by gas, and Greek officials are investigating. Dave Packer, ABC News.
19: Moderna's mRNA seasonal flu vaccine is now available for people 50 and older. And Dr. Omer Awan, a physician, explains what people eligible for this vaccine and a traditional flu shot should consider.
28: Talk to your doctor about which choice is best for you, but the mRNA flu shot is only approved for those 50 years of age and older. And a large trial showed that the mRNA shot was about 27% more effective than the standard flu shot.
19: The sheriff's office in Franklin County, North Carolina, says it fired a detective after an audit found that she repeatedly misused the county's Flock camera system to track a private citizen. The sheriff says the probe into Janet Leonard's been turned over to the county prosecutor's office and that the county has suspended use of its Flock system indefinitely. I'm Brian Clark, ABC News.
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3: Welcome to Amazing Americans, your source for authentic stories of inspiration, where we highlight motivating and amazing achievements by your fellow Americans. Now, here's your host of Amazing Americans, Kate Delaney.
4: Wow. Chuck Mata is with us, and his life is so fascinating. We could probably talk to him for 3 hours. We're going to get to a book that he's written that took him a long time to write. I'll just give you a hint. Imagine your father's a hitman and your mother's a nun. Boy, that'd be great cocktail conversation, I would say. He'd be the most interesting person in the room right away. But also there's another journey that is so important that he wants to talk about, and it's the fact that he got melanoma, and he is a long-term stage 3 melanoma survivor. Yes. And, you know, I'll tell you what, talking about this and being diagnosed with it and all the things that happened to him and what he went through is something I think that's inspiring and something that so many of you need to hear. So, Chuck, thanks for giving us the time and hanging out with us on the show.
5: Thank you, Kate. Great to be here.
4: So let's talk about what happened. You and I talked off the air, and you told me something that's interesting because I went down this road, but only a couple of times, and then I stopped. You really liked tanning beds, and you really liked the way you looked and felt tan.
5: I'm all pale. I'm like white, and I love a tan. I think it looks healthy. I just loved it, and I hate going outside, hate the sun. So it clicked all the boxes for me.
4: And so by doing that, you know, what would be a typical week for you? Would you just go like once a week, or did you go a couple times a week, or what did you do?
5: Maybe 3 times a week.
4: A lot. Yeah. So you went to tanning beds, didn't like the outdoors, but didn't want to look like Casper the Friendly Ghost. And then what happens? How did the melanoma get discovered in the first place?
5: I have been going to the tanning booths for a few years, and I met my partner in 2003, and he had said, Chuck, you could get melanoma from that. You ought to see a dermatologist. And I said, okay. So I went, I chose someone who worked across the street, and she was, Dr. Scott was very nice, and she gave me a complete checkover, clean bill of health. And as I was getting out of the gown she had me in, I asked her if she could just biopsy this one small speck. I have freckles all over my body and not raised, no indication of anything. And she did biopsy it, and it turned out that one spot is the only one that was stage 3 melanoma.
4: And
5: so,
4: wow, what made you, what do you think, intuition, something, what made you, she was a doctor, what made you think I need to have that looked at?
5: I have no idea. I did as an instinct, and They've asked me over and over, how did you diagnose that one spot to be the problem spot? And I have no answer for that.
4: Wow. Well, thank goodness. So you get diagnosed, you get the call, and that this is back in 2004. What's that like?
5: Well, I didn't get the call. They wanted to see me in person because that was would be devastating type of news. So she referred me to another doctor to break the news to me, and he was a specialist. And my partner, my mother, and I went. And I was shocked that it had spread to my lymph nodes, and it didn't look good because even with chemo and radiation, they told me I had an 85% chance of dying within 5 years. So another specialist, Dr. Rothschild, told me that on the off chance you qualify, NIH in Bethesda, Maryland, decoded the human genome in 2003. And this was 2004. He said, you know, chances are you're not going to get in, but give it a try. So I did. And I flew up there several times, and I was qualified to be in this protocol. And basically, they took a bunch of stage three patients from all over the country and grouped them into my group. And then we were available for a clinical trial that had never been done before because they just decoded this human genome. So I went through all the procedures. And then in January of 2005, when I went up there to be inoculated for the first time, Celine, a nurse that wasn't my nurse, came down from upstairs and told me that there's something about your immune system that's extraordinary. And I said, okay. And I don't pay much mind. I'm always in a good mood. So I was happy to be there, happy to go through all this. So it didn't really affect me like it would a normal person because I live in a fantasy land of, you know, happiness. So I went up, they gave the injection. They tell you almost nothing. You're just part of a clinical trial and that's it. So except for her telling me that, I didn't know what was going on, but I knew I was part of this group and I decided to follow through with it because we didn't know what side effects there were either. So every 3 weeks for 1 year from January 2005 to January 2006, I was injected with the vaccine. And when that happened and that completed, they still did other things to me during that time. They did like an apheresis where they would cull my white blood cells with the antigens in it, the peptides. And they would save it, still didn't know what was going on. And then they saw me for like 5-6 years afterwards, just for follow-up. And still didn't know much, but I did know there was some difference between me and the other people in my protocol. They were concentrating on doing me more than they were them, and they would only inject me in my left leg, and the other people got the injections all over. So I knew that there might be side effects. There was chills, there was swelling, there was nothing extraordinarily bad, but I knew that on vaccine alone, I was taking a chance. And I gladly did it because my odds otherwise weren't particularly good. And then after the first year and subsequent years, I still didn't know what was going on. And then in 2009, I had a really bad side effect when my left leg swelled to almost twice its size. And I just freaked out. I was like, what is going on here? So I was having like a nervous breakdown, going to the gym, getting on the spin classes. I mean, I was doing everything possible just to be able to cope with this, but
4: sure.
5: It wasn't happening. So I flew back up there and I saw my nurse, Kathy, and I said, I don't know what's going on here. Why am I getting such a reaction? How come nobody else in my group is getting that? Can you tell me what's going on with my leg? She says, I can't. Actually, your patient zero as a cure for all cancer. I said, so what's been going on here? And they said, well, we inject you with all known cancers, trace amounts of cancers. And then we're using that. We're freezing some in case you need it. And we're also injecting the people in your melanoma study. So I said, well, why won't you put it out there if it's a cure for all cancer? I don't get it. And she said, well, that's complicated because in 2003, our government put up billions of dollars and a pharmaceutical company matched it. And they had to say so, the pharmaceutical company, because they said that cancer is a cottage industry. Well, we do the CAT scans, the doctors, the nurses, and the pharmaceuticals. So they will not release it.
4: And we'll have more of that story about being patient zero for a breakthrough cancer cure through NIH that changed everything in his life and helped some other people along the way. You can look at ChuckMata.com for even more information. We'll meet you on the flip side.
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13: 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They will have representatives from 40 of the region's largest business and industry employers. The KCS College and Career Fair is an excellent opportunity to learn, make connections, and begin planning for life after high school.

0: We're back with our special guest, Chuck Mata. Chuck, tell us the rest of the story.
1: Anyone who gets your white blood cells, like, you haven't been to an oncologist in years, right? I said, yeah. Once they get your blood cells, your white blood cells, they never have to see an oncologist again either, because they have what you have, the antibodies. So that's where we were with that. And then when I came back here, they made me take a stress test. So I went to this Dr. Richmond, and he put me on a treadmill and did this and that. And then I told him about my vaccine. And he said, I used to work at NIH. Could I see your records? And I said, sure, I'll bring them to you. And I did. And then I saw him, this is 2009, latter part of 2009. And I saw him sporadically just to talk. And then he had a meeting with me. And he says, I have something to tell you, that you are actually a cure for all cancer. And he says, your immune system is being used all over the world. They should give you a penny for every time they use it, because you would be a rich man if they did. And he said, and also, this reminds me of Henrietta Lacks. So he says, do you know who that is? I said, I've heard of her. I didn't really know. And he gave me a book on it. He says, here, I have this on my shelf. Take that and read it. Now follow me. So he took me through where the desks were for the staff, out to the waiting room. And he said, I want everyone's attention. He said, this man is a cure for all cancer. I didn't even know he was doing that. So that was the beginning of that, and me knowing what was going on. And that's why I was having the strange side effects, because, and that's why they couldn't tell me anything, because I had to tell them what my side effects were. They had nothing to base it on. So that's it. You should also know that I didn't even know that I have a super immune system, because I've never had a cold or a flu, can't get HIV, can't get anything. So only when this happened, in retrospect, did I realize that it's been there all the time. I just didn't know it.
0: Wow. What was, I mean, gosh, that's incredible. I mean, I'm just thinking right now, you should wear a t-shirt. I have a cure for all cancers. People would, you would just be like, they'd be a magnet to you. And now we see still where we are with all of that. What was that experience like for you, though, that you were doing that every 3 weeks and then things start to unfold? I mean, as you said, you're a pretty happy person. So you just have this sort of fantasy land, like you said. I understand what you mean. So you're just going through it. When were you feeling pretty positive, like, hey, I'm going to survive this. I'm going to make it.
1: Well, I knew then that the side effects weren't going to take me down, and the side effects were just part of getting to where I needed to go. So I felt assured that that was going to be the case, but more confident after I got those diagnoses and I was able to get on with my life, because it was very complicated at the time, and I was distracted by all kinds of murders and whatever else came along. So it was a good distraction, but it didn't, I even forget I have it, but I can feel my leg because it still has my lumps. And then I remember.
0: Yeah, so that's a good question to ask you. So the follow-up to, wow, you know, you're getting some side effects here and there. Chills is one thing, but then especially someone, you keep yourself in shape and you're focusing on what you're doing, and then you're all of a sudden, you have this leg twice the size or swelling up or anything. And how do you, and you said to cope with that as you were going crazy, taking spin classes and whatever, and eventually did you still have lumps? So that did subside though somewhat?
1: It has its times where all of a sudden, not only does my leg, the left leg, and it's larger than the other leg, everything about it, because they must have put steroids in, I imagine. Plus, it's hairier than the other leg.
0: Right.
1: So, but I was okay with all of that, because somehow I knew that this was the beginning of something for me. But because I'm pathologically insecure, I live in the happiness because I just have to, because I just am so insecure about everything. And I do things extremely well when I do them, because I think I'm going to fail at everything. So that
0: Wow, and then
1: kind
0: look
1: of.
0: at that. Then you just soared. I mean, who would have expected that? What was it like when it was over? That like, okay, the year comes and they say, okay, you're fine. You know, you're clear. We've done the scans. You're good.
1: I went up there for my farewell tour in 2009, and I recorded it. I know I wasn't supposed to, but I recorded it anyway, and I put the, because they used to have doctors that I didn't know just to bring them in to see me. So lots of doctors would want to see me, and I put the camera on the top of a desk, and I recorded all of them. So I don't know how, that worked out, but that was my farewell tour. They weren't going to see me anymore, and I was really kind of sad that it ended because I made friends along the way, and the people there were so nice to me. So, but since then, I just have to get on with it because it's easy for me to slip back into not being okay and being a little depressed if I'm not careful. So, I live on the happy side of life,
0: Which
1: and.
0: is something people should hashtag happy side of life. People should take that away from our conversation. And so to think about being on the cutting edge of a immunotherapy research, wow. That's pretty exciting because one, we both know most likely if you hadn't done that, imagine the journey you would have been on to try to do something about melanoma. And I know that's serious. I worked with somebody in the early in my career in the radio business who surfed a lot, and people loved Don at this radio station, and he had, like you, something on his back. He felt funny about it. He told them about it, and he got melanoma 3 and died like within 6 months.
1: Yeah, it's the reason why they used melanoma as a stepping stone for the cancer vaccine is because it's the only disease that the only cancer that goes through the entire body. So you never know what's going to wind up. So they assume that being people with melanoma would be the perfect vehicle for getting to where they needed to be to prove and ascertain that this was a true cure. The fact that they didn't want to disperse it or put it out there is crazy. But what I do is I go through my life. I work at a senior living facility now, and I was a butler, and I went to there's a rich, well-known woman that lives here in Palm Beach County, and I was hired through Cheney Brothers, which she's one of the owners of. And they put me on an island in the Caribbean with 30 guests. And the party was for her husband's birthday and for her son, Shane, who was dying of lymphoma. He was bald, he was 30 years old. His wife is beautiful, two beautiful kids. But they tried everything, they'd been everywhere, and this was his going away party. And the irony of me being on an island at this point in my life, because this was 2016. So, towards the end of it, of my stay there as their butler, I did confess that I'm a cure for cancer.
0: As we continue our conversation with Chuck Mata, letting someone know he was patient zero.
2: 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Stay tuned to Amazing Americans.
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0: We're back with Chuck Mata. So, Chuck, you confessed, you let the family know once they found out that, yes, you were patient zero. What happened next?
1: On the way back on the plane, I was asked by Lori, she's the person, if I could email her my results, because I did a blog, and I did. And then that was in September 2016. So in February of 2017, I was doing a catering event in Wellington, Florida. And I went up to a table and I said, can I get you something to drink? So Ashley, her daughter-in-law, says, there's Superman. I said, it's me, Chuck. And they said, no. Do you know what happened? I says, no. She says, you need to find Lori. She's outside smoking a cigarette. So I found her and she threw the cigarette down and she gave me a hug. She says, Chuck, do you know that thanks to you, Shane is now cancer-free and he's completely cured? So, yeah, I was surprised.
0: So they must have reached out, found the people, traced what you gave them, or somehow did something. Well, yeah,
1: I know what happened. So what happens is this pharmaceutical company, if you have lots of money, they will give you. And it's happened since. This is just one instance. It's happened since. But it's all rich people that get the vaccine. It's all about money.
0: Wow. Wow. How does that make you feel in one sense? Thank goodness about the Shane situation. But boy, even people now listening to this, and I'm sure if they've had people that have loved ones that have died from cancer, because that's all we hear, that's all we talk about. We donate to cancer research, all of that.
1: Yeah, and it must be frustrating to your listeners to know that this pharmaceutical company is the reason why. They're the ones to blame for this. So I decided later in life, not only was NIH funding being cut, that's why it took me 19 years to write this book. And I was encouraged to write this book by Tony Robbins' manager. I had won a trip to Vegas in March of 2006. And while I was talking to her about my vaccine, because that was 2005, she said, you know what, write a book. Then maybe you'll be a motivational speaker like Tony Robbins, and you never know what could come of it. She said, but you have an interesting story, and I think it's time for you to tell it.
0: So tell us about the book journey. I mean, fascinating. 19 years to write it. There's so much in the book. Tell us about the book.
1: Well, the book starts with when I was born premature. My parents were in a terrible accident. My father, like you mentioned, was a mafia hitman, and my mother grew up in the convent. She and her sister, Bobby, were abandoned at the convent, so they grew up in that. So they didn't know any better. And then my father asked my mother to the movies, and then he raped her. And that's how we got my brother, Frankie. He's my older brother. And then I came next. But when I came out, I was premature, blue, tiny, and I had some real problems. I didn't adjust well, and they thought I was retarded. We didn't have a name for it back in 1955.
0: Right.
1: So, and they just were the most terrible parents. Then Richie came along, and they just didn't know how to do anything that didn't involve killing or being cruel. My mother would put my hand on the stove, a hot stove, just to show me not to be near the stove. She threw an ashtray at my head and split it open and put me in my crib. I mean, and a relative of mine saw her do it. Richie, his diaper caught on fire outside because my father would get all these slot machines and refrigerators. And once he put the diaper out, he just put petroleum jelly on the burns. And then a refrigerator was in our yard, and I crawled inside and couldn't get out because there's no oversight whatsoever. And I used to eat lead paint off, peeling lead paint off the windows.
0: Wow. That is chaotic, right? I mean, and your book is called Beyond Belief. What a chaotic life, the turmoil, what you grew up with. And then you think about this. How did you get, well, first of all, your dad, realizing that, as you described, that's why you had those refrigerators. It's that things that fell off the back of the truck. What was it like realizing what he did?
1: Well, I'd always seen his cruelty because he also raised pigeons, the ones that were slow. He'd twist their neck, throw them to our dog, Lady. And he was just awful. He loved to kill and murder things. And when I was five, I was looking up and a seed fell in my eye and it got affected. Then I was blind. So I was blind for probably, I don't know, I don't remember how long, but it was more than a month.
0: Right.
1: And then my mother decided to leave my father. So she came to Florida with her girlfriend and her three kids.

0: something. And my brothers just adored him. And I just didn't. I remember him beating me when I was a baby, and I just never got past it. And I remembered that. Some things I don't remember from then, but that was it. And he did not come to visit very often. One time we lived in Pensacola, and he came to visit, but he met my father at the schoolyard, my stepfather at the schoolyard, and hit him with a tire iron, then ran into the woods and wound up climbing up a tree. I was watching I Dream of Jeannie, and they cut through to say this. So he got us for the weekend. The judge dismissed it, said, "Okay, you can have him for the weekend." So he took us to a fair. As soon as he parked, he just turned around and started slapping me. So I knew this wasn't going to go well. And then
1: Wow.
0: he went to the YMCA and got a cot that had an alcohol, some drunk guy in it, a small cot. And that's where we were going to stay. So we had to sleep with this drunk on this bed. And when he left, he gave us each $50. My mother took it away. She says, "No, you're not going to." So from there, we went to Georgia. But in between, I just couldn't socialize. I had no personality. I didn't speak. I couldn't walk. I couldn't run, right? It's just, there's something really wrong. And to this day, I still know I'm not right. I'm rational. I'm like this, but I know there's always been something different about me.
1: So you survive it though. You come through and with all this dysfunction and find success in different things that you do and meet some incredible people along the way. How did you get out of that? How did you say, I can get out of this. I can move forward. I don't have to have that same kind of life.
0: Getting out of it was tough because once we moved to the farm, I read a lot. I read a lot. I'm not educated other than high school. And when we moved back to West Palm Beach, my mother and stepfather were having their own issues. And what complicated everything was I went to get the Sunday paper in 1969. And I got struck by lightning. And I don't even remember still a lot of it, but nobody came. And I just picked myself off the ground and it just completed the whole package.
1: Our guest this time around is Chuck Motta. When we come back from being struck by lightning to having a company that soared.
2: More Amazing Americans in a moment.
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0: invited to join from 6 to 8 p.m. The fair lets students and families connect with most colleges and universities in West Virginia, as well as several top schools in the country. 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The KCS College and Career Fair is an excellent opportunity to learn, make connections, and begin planning for life after high school.
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0: This is Amazing Americans with Kate Delaney.
1: We're back with Chuck Mata. And Chuck, the book that you wrote was beyond belief. And it really is beyond belief. And you say it. You say that this is, you know, everything in this is what's happened to you, whether you were working as a consultant for NASA, whether you're serving champagne as a butler, dealing with that rough and tumble background growing up with a father who was a mafioso and a mother who was really, really tough on you too, as well, a former nun. But I think the key to your story is really that you've rewritten it. And then it includes that journey through cancer, you know, the melanoma journey, and the fact that you took the NIH up on ultimately being sort of the guinea pig, I guess. And it's not sort of, you say patient zero. So your life is so interesting, the twists and turns that it's taken. There's no question about it. And I mentioned, of course, that you did write a book, and all of this, your journey, all of this is in the book. I mean, everything's covered, including some really great stuff where you were creating art alongside Bette Davis or Burt Reynolds, who you got to know, or Paul Newman, and some other things that evolved, some other relationships too. So what was it that made you decide you were going to put this out there into the world?
2: People would tell me, you should write a book. This is when I was just in my teen years, early 20s. And then because I had no direction in life, I went to work for this company that did anodizing and marketing PC boards, only because one of the guys cut his finger off with a guillotine cutter. So they hired me to replace him. And again, because of my insecurities, I became really good at it. And I went on to open a company with my partner that from work. And that was pretty successful. And that was in 1979. And that's where we did a lot of prototypes for Sikorsky and for Pratt Whitney, places like that. And I also did the control panel of a sub that 007 would use to go underwater through perioceanographic. So I did that too. So when I started out with my company, I also worked for NASA part-time as a consultant. So that's the result of my overdoing things.
1: And so that shows you, I mean, how does this kid that is rejected by everybody, all these things happen to you, get to the point where now you get this company, as you said, you focus, you do what you have to do and get really good at it. And then NASA comes to you and you're consulting for them. And what did you consult on for NASA?
2: What happens was when they put these spacecraft into space, the print that they have on it of the flag or whatever gets burned off. And they were using a Nibron coating, but they couldn't quite figure out how to get the print so it would not. And that's why I was hired for. And once I was there, I showed them other things. They took my advice, and they must have a great budget because everything I suggested, they bought. And that was only part-time. So,
1: wow. Pretty interesting.
2: And then I did Bette Davis, a screen print of Bette Davis, and she was here making a movie at the Flagler Museum, Little Gloria Happy at Last, in 1981. And I was asked by her assistant, Catherine Cermak, if I wanted to meet her. She was staying at the Breakers. So I met her, and she was really nice. She had Glynis Johns there, who's an actress. She didn't say much. She was in the room. Mm-hmm. And she took a real liking to me. So she sat with me on a love seat, and she would just drink vodka. And then she was feeding me petit fours. And then when she signed my print that I have here, she has her chocolate fingerprints on it. So she liked Burt Reynolds. So because of the Cosmopolitan spread where he was naked.
1: Right.
2: So I said, I know him. He collects my artwork. And she said, could you introduce me? So I did. And then she introduced me to Greta Garbo. And I went all the way to New York to meet her, and her doorman wouldn't let me in.
1: Wow.
2: So that led to, I did Frank Sinatra, who was not fond of me. And then I did Paul Newman, and he was really, really nice. And we hung out a little bit together, but Betty Davis and I stayed in touch for a few years.
1: Wow. How interesting is that? I mean, who knew that that door was going to open? And talk about your artwork.
2: I used to do Art Deco on blue cobalt glass. I invented a process to do it so it looked like a frost, but it wasn't. And then everything I touched in those days turned to money. It was just the most bizarre thing.
1: Wow.
2: And then there was a girl who trained me originally. Her name was Kathy. She worked for M Square, the company that I worked at where the guy cut his finger off. And I hired her, and she was going to AA meetings, and she met her husband in AA, and then she married him, and then he was abusing her two boys. So I said, divorce him. So she called me up the day after Easter 1984. And she said, come in, I have something to tell you. So she told me she had a date the night before. Her divorce was going through that week. And I said, you know, I did this art piece on blue cobalt. Let me take it over to Barbara. She said, Barbara's car not here. I said, okay, I'll leave it with Wade. So while I was gone, like a minute, her husband, soon to be ex-husband, came in with a gun that he bought. An ex-felon got a gun and killed her. And then I heard someone say, somebody just shot Kathy. So I went out over there, and her body was still quivering.
1: Oh. And I'm so sorry. That's so awful.
2: But that was the beginning of the killings in my family, or the murders that came along, because, and it always seemed to be, no, it didn't seem to be, it always was a case of the man killing the woman and then killing himself. So Roy killed himself after this. He shot himself in the head.
1: Wow. And so you, did you, I mean, I don't think you were desensitized. Maybe you were, but because you grew up in an environment like that where there was violence.
2: Yeah, I didn't take it well. Went to Europe for a month just to get over it.
1: Right.
2: And then when I came back, I just continued on with what I was doing. But what happened two days later, I was doing a bank job with ink, and I cut my middle finger here on a staple, and I was bleeding out everywhere. So we wrapped it in paper towels. And my friend Tom that was with me said, well, we'll have to figure out where we're going to go to get that stitched up. So I removed the paper towels, and it was no wound there. It was gone. And this happened right over where she died. My blood was mixing with her blood on the floor.
1: Wow.
2: Never explained it. That's never happened since.
1: And here you are, and you're still this optimist, and you're telling people that they can be the same way.
2: You can. You just have to realize that everything's temporary here. But if you have the right attitude and you apply yourself, all people have to do is try. I see a lot of people don't even want to attempt trying anymore. And I've pushed myself along doing that. I became a butler in 1979. I worked for Henry Ford and Lilly Pulitzer, Estee Lauder, and whoever owned Seagram's. So I started, that's when I started doing all of that. And I've worked for thousands of people. And one family that I worked for, Mrs. Kramer, I can say her name, I guess. She was down from Mar-a-Lago, just south of the Bath and Tennis Club. And she had a beautiful home. I mean, it was massive. But she was just twisted in knots. She was very mean.
1: Wow.
2: And then she hired me. I was shaking. I was just so nervous around her. So.
1: Wow. What an interesting life. Well, go and get Chuck's book. And there's so much more in that book. Chuck, thank you so much for joining us.
2: Thank you very much for having me. My name is Chuck Buck Mata. That's what it says in the book. And yeah, please buy my book. It's good, and everything is true. No hyperbole or exaggeration.
1: Nice. So I think ultimately it's what I said, that Chuck is a true survivor and that he was able to get out of some really tough circumstances and do some exciting things. It's like the journey of so many people where you have those serious peaks and then you have the serious valleys as well. So what an interesting person to feature on the show. Pretty inspiring the way he was able to get out of some of those really tight corners. As always on this show, we'll be back again and we thank all of you for listening. I'll see you next time around. I'm Kate Delaney with another inspiring story.
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10: Good morning, everyone. This is the West Virginia Gospel Music Hour. I'm Pastor Josh of Roxalana Gospel Tabernacle. This program is brought to you each week by four Kanawha Valley churches. Those churches are the Maranatha Baptist Church with Pastor Kevin Bartlett at 1 Maranatha Acres in Tuppers Creek, the Mount Pleasant Baptist Church with Pastor Tommy Bartlett at Elkview, the Mount Olivet Baptist Church with Pastor Gary Hall at the east end of Kanawha City. This week, your host for the program is Roxalana Gospel Tabernacle. We are located at 2011 Roxalana Road in Dunbar. We hope this program is an encouragement to you as you start this Sunday and every Sunday with the Lord. It's our prayer that our time together will prove to be a blessing to you. With that in mind, allow us to open our program with a couple of songs. First, the Roxalana Gospel Tabernacle Youth Choir will be singing Boundless Love, and the Roxalana Gospel Tabernacle Choir singing For All He's Done. We pray these songs will be a blessing to you.

0: Well, Brother Tom, we want to continue talking about things that can help the believer. And a little bit of topic today is talking about why we go to church and the importance of going to church, and maybe even talking a little bit about how we should go to church.
1: That's good.
0: It is a fundamental element, a fundamental thing we do here as believers, is go to church. I mean, to a degree, our lives are built around the worship of the Lord. Now, we worship in other times, but going to church is a time where we have set aside the purpose to worship Him and to come together as God has intended the body to come together. Hebrews 10 and 25 tells us, not forsaking the assembling of ourselves together as the manner of some is, but exhorting one another, and so much the more as you see the day approaching. Now, I'm going to give the first easy reason of why we go to church, and then I'm going to let you provide a few reasons of why we should go to church. But the first one's real simple, because the Bible tells me so. I get the easy one there.
1: That's about as fundamental as you can get.
0: But what are some reasons and benefits that you know why we should attend church regularly and faithfully?
1: Well, we both could talk a long time on this, no doubt, but I'm going to keep it simple too, Josh. When we begin to look at what we are as Christians, old things pass away, but all things become new. I believe everybody has what I call, and I didn't originate this, I come across it years ago, spiritual birthmarks. Mm-hmm. Have you got a birthmark somewhere in your body?
0: Sure.
1: I remember what Mom said mine was. I can show you where it's at. And she said it looked like a squirrel. Now, everybody's out there laughing. I have no idea. That's why they said, we knew you were nutty, okay? But I think, Josh, it's a natural thing, once we get saved, to want to be with your family,
0: right,
1: to want to be with God's people. And when you think about the word church and the word, the Greek word ekklesia, from whence the word, English word church, was translated, it means a called out assembly. So it is a command of God. The Word of God teaches it clearly and repetitively. We have got an example in Jesus. I believe it's Luke chapter 4. As His custom was, and I know the synagogue is different than a church,
0: sure,
1: okay? But we're comparing apples and oranges, mm-hmm, that do compare. In the Old Testament, they were going for the same reason. They were going to learn about the law. They were going to worship Almighty God, the one true God. And that's what we're doing in the church. We're carrying on sort of, I hope this is okay to say, a tradition, but in a different way. Israel isn't the church. The church isn't Israel. That's not what I'm saying. But we're a part of His.
0: Right.
1: As they were the elect, we're the elect. And if you want to know who that is, John tells us, he said, all that the Father hath given to me shall come to me, and they that come to me I will in no wise cast out. That's the elect. So you figure that out. So.
0: Yeah.
1: So other things, you add a couple to that.
0: Well, I think about your custom. That's the word that used in that one verse. It ought to be our custom. But I thought about where the Bible says, where two or three are gathered, I am, there am I in the midst of them.
1: That's enough
0: I
1: reason.
0: Think there's a desire to want to be where God is. If God promises that His presence will be amongst us, we ought to be gathering in a place where His presence is. I mean, you know, you think about the things we do in life, and as a believer, if something's important to you in life, you're there, and you attend, and you do the things
1: put
0: that
1: emphasis
0: are tied to
1: upon
0: that.
1: It.
0: Right, and that's the same thing as a believer, and we should want that. When we love God and we love His people,
1: right,
0: that's a mark, a birthmark of salvation. As he said, it's also a testimony to others, but we ought to want to be where God's people are, because God's designed us to help us grow to be like Him. Amazing thing is, you can grow, but you will grow and prosper the way God would have you to. And I use that word prosper in a sense of growing spiritually.
1: Right.
0: When you're around God's people, because God's intended them to have, they have some of the pieces that you need to put in place in your life.
1: Right. And they mimic what we're supposed to learn, especially as young Christians. Two verses came to my mind. One of them is out of the book of 1 Corinthians, I think. Chapter 3, we are laborers together with, mm-hmm, God. Now, I know that's more than what I'm using, but let's just stop together. We're laborers together. We go there to worship God.
0: Right.
1: It benefits us. Church is going to shock a few people. Church isn't about us.
0: Right. That's
1: it is for us, but it is not about us. It is about us worshiping the one true God that sent His only begotten Son into the world so that He could seek and save that which is lost. And what our theme here is in this, we ought to go because that's a part of who we've become when we become a new creature in Christ.
0: Absolutely, Tom.

0: how great he is. He is a great and wonderful guy. Oh, bless your heart. You're out of sight, ladies and gentlemen. You know, we tease him about being old and...
1: You sure do.
0: In fact, the lady walked up to me and she said, I've been to at least 50 programs that you boys, where you boys have been, and every time you tease Glenn about being old, she shook her finger in my face, raked me over the coals good about teasing Glenn. And I had a terrible time explaining to the lady that we're not teasing. Let me tell you, I hadn't intended to do this. Let me tell you, we were right outside of Philadelphia, not so many.
1: Oh, no.
0: Right outside of Philadelphia, and Pete, we parked our bus, and it was in the kind of the ghetto area. And we were a little bit nervous, Nolan.
1: A little nervous, we were scared.
0: Yes, right. We were plumb scared. Now, a lot of you don't know what plumb means, do you? Let me break that down. Plumb means smack dab. And so we decided, we went and looked in the church, and we opened the door, and the back pew was right at the back door. We couldn't set up records in there, so we decided to do it out on the sidewalk, and it was downtown Philadelphia in one of the ghetto areas. And these three little colored boys rode up on the bicycle, you know, about 7, 8 years old, riding that bicycle, stopped and said, what kind of bus is that? We said, it's an entertainer's bus. And one of them said, who'd on there? And Glenn had just walked on the bus. I said, Elvis Presley. His eyes got big and he looked at me and he said, have him poke his head out here. And Glenn, Vic, it's the truth. And Glenn was walking down the aisle of the bus. I said, hey, Elvis, stick your head out here. And Glenn slid that window back, stuck his head out, and that little boy said, that ain't no Elvis, that's an old man. Listen as George Amon sang, it's a song holy angels cannot sing.
2: Well, we hope you enjoyed those previous two songs, the Isaac singing Stand Still and the Cathedral Quartet singing How Great Thou Art. Now, another song here by the Rocks Atlanta Gospel Tabernacle Youth Choir singing Speck of Dirt.

0: All right, Brother Tom, as we're still talking about why I come to church, and, you know, one of the things I think about when we think about joining a church and attending a church is, what's amazing is the people that God has placed in the church has something we need.
1: Amen.
0: The church is supposed to edify and comfort one another. 1 Thessalonians chapter number 5, I think it's like verse 11 or 12. I'm not looking at it. But he tells us that we are to comfort and edify one another. There's going to be times in your life that you know what you need? You need the comfort of God through God's people. You can find in the book of Acts and some of the epistles where Paul talks about how he was comforted by the brethren who came unto
1: right.
0: him.
1: Right.
0: But you know what I think is really important, Tom, is too, is we have something we're to bring to be a help
1: Amen.
0: To someone else.
1: Right.
0: It's not just about, like what you said, church is not about us, but God has purposed us to come because you have something to offer those that are there. And it's about our growth and helping others grow, and most importantly, about the glory of God. And thinking about that, that's another reason of why we need to come, so we can go beyond ourselves, because you have something to help someone else with.
1: Amen. And you know, I remember when I learned that. I'll be honest, when I was a young Christian, I didn't think I have anything to bring.
0: Right.
1: But I've learned since, now that I'm not a young Christian or a young man, when I look at people like you, Josh, a young preacher, I'm 73 now, you're...
0: 39.
1: 39. That's such an encouragement to me. More than I can tell you. Watching a new generation come, you know, watching them get rooted and grounded, watching them learning, listening to them ask questions, watching how hungry they are. That's such a blessing to me at this spot.
0: Sure.
1: But when I was that young, I thought, what can I give? Look at Seth Peters up there leading, singing, and pretty deep man in the Bible. My grandfather, that, and Brother Horace, you know, up there preaching. What did I have? Well, I didn't know, but I had something.
0: Right.
1: But I agree with you. I went to church too long thinking that I was to go there to get. That God gives us all something to give. We are many members, mm-hmm. one body.
0: That's right. And we're to work and function together. And it's important that we know that God has placed us in the body for a purpose. And that's one of the reasons why we attend church. Now, another reason why we attend is so that we can hear the Word of God.
1: Right.
0: Great emphasis is
1: right.
0: We can listen. Good. I'm glad we can listen to preaching. You can listen to it right after this program. There'll be 30 minutes of Tom Price preaching. You can listen to that. But I think about we can listen to it in the car and other places.
1: Right.
0: But there's something about separating to a place with the intention and purpose to listen and hear from God.
1: Amen.
0: And how we need to hear from God. The Bible's a transformative book, and it'll transform our mind, and it'll renew our mind, but we got to get in the place to hear it.
1: Amen. Is it all right if I read a couple
0: sure.
1: out of Ephesians?
0: Go ahead.
1: This is wonderful. He says, and I'm going to pick it up in verse 11, he gave some apostles, some prophets, some evangelists, some pastors and teachers,
0: mm-hmm.
1: and he has a purpose behind it. The
0: Absolutely.
1: Next three things he says is for the perfecting of the saints, for the work of the ministry, and for the edifying of the body in love, till we all come into the unity of faith and knowledge of the Son of God, unto a perfect man, or meaning a mature mm-hmm. man, unto the measure of the stature of fullness of Christ. We're not to measure ourselves with each other. That's
0: right.
1: not wise.
0: Mm-mm.
1: But there is a measure God's Son, who is the head of the church, gave His life for it, gave His Spirit to us, you know, to live through us, that we're just supposed to strive to meet. Not ours, but
0: right.
1: but His, Josh.
0: Right. Right. And God's intended that, and that's why the body comes together. Now,
1: right.
0: we need to be faithful to the house of God. And when we are faithful to the house of God, I'll tell you this, if you'll try this in your life, if you'll just be faithful to come to the house of God and be obedient to that, you'll find that I'm not saying you won't have troubles and won't
1: right.
0: have trials, but
1: you're
0: I'm
1: right.
0: telling you, it makes a difference
1: right.
0: in your spiritual life when you're faithful to the house of God. And it builds a pattern. A lot of times people wonder, well, I got this and I got that. Listen, build your life around being where God wants you to be, which is the house of God, and let Him help you with those other things. And you'll find out there's some things in your life that ain't that important anymore either.
1: Did you ever go to church feeling bad? I mean,
0: oh, yeah.
1: you didn't really feel like going, but
0: yep.
1: but you went because you're an adult. It's the right thing to do. You love
0: the
1: Lord.
0: Pastor.
1: Exactly.
0: Yeah.
1: Right. Yeah. Yeah, like that boy laying in the
0: yeah.
1: bed said, why should I go? And the
0: yeah.
1: mother said, well, you're the pastor.
0: Yeah.
1: Do you remember that joke?
0: Yeah.
1: Well, did you ever leave after you went feeling worse than you went?
0: Mm-mm.
1: You always benefit.
0: Yep.
1: It's always the place. It's always the place to be. So we got a lot of battles, got a lot of enemies, but if we're faithful to the Lord, He'll bless us and we'll grow in grace and knowledge, which is growing in Christ likeness.
0: Absolutely. We would like to share a few announcements with you. In October, starting October 11th through the 14th, we will have a revival at Rocks Atlanta Gospel Tabernacle. We'll have a different preacher come in for every service. And if you don't have a home church, we would love to let you know that we have Sunday school on Sunday morning at 9:30 and morning worship at 10:30. And then we gather around on Sunday night at 6 o'clock to worship again. And on Wednesday night, we have Bible study for everyone, and we would love to have you come out. So if you don't have a home church, please join us at Rocks Atlanta Gospel Tabernacle. And now we got two more songs from the Rocks Atlanta Gospel Tabernacle Choir. We Shall Be Like Him, and Surely the Presence.
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0: Now it's time for our sermon this month. What are you leaving behind?
1: 1 Chronicles chapter number 29, starting in verse number 1. The Bible says this, "Furthermore, David the king said unto all the congregation, Solomon my son, whom alone God hath chosen, is yet young and tender, and the work is great. For the palace is not for man, but for the Lord. Now I have prepared all with all my might for the house of the Lord, of my God, the gold for the things to be made of gold, and the silver for the things of silver, the brass of the things of brass, the iron of iron, the wood for the things of wood, onyx stones and stones to be set, glistening stones and divers colors of all manner of precious stones and marble stones in abundance. Moreover, because I have set my affection to the house of my God, I have of my own proper good and of gold and silver, which I have given to the house of my God over and above that I have prepared for the holy house. Even 3,000 talents of gold, of the gold of Ophir, and 7,000 talents of refined silver to overlay the walls of the houses withal. The gold for the things of gold, and the silver for the things of silver, and for all manner of work to be made by the hand of artificers. And who then is willing to consecrate his service this day unto the Lord?" The book of Chronicles is an amazing little book. And as we come to chapter number 29, we find that David

take place in the final year of the life of David, okay? Now, David could sense and see that he wasn't going to be here. He knew that his time was coming. And let me say this about our lives and in the context of this message. What we do for God, not all of us, just be real honest, not all of us are going to live to be 90 and see the end of this thing in a great old age. So let me say something to you. With the uncertainty that tomorrow may not come for me, I ought to make sure in God's will today. I ought not wait and say, well, when I get 75, I'll start planning some things and get some things in order. Listen to me. We ought to live every day with the expectation that we may be here tomorrow, but knowing this may be our last day, and we ought to live in God's will today. David is making all these preparations, and I thought about this. Before leaving, it should prompt us to ask ourselves this question. What are we leaving? We read these chapters here and we see all this order and all this instruction and getting things lined up scripturally and all of this preparation work. Realize at this point that the temple's not even close to being built. It's not going to be built in the life of David. God said he would not build it in the life of David. But all of this work is going on and all of this obtaining of things is here and happening in these, and God's telling us about it. You read through and you're like, why am I reading about that? Why am I reading about the way that they're ordering the singers and the way they got the porters? And why am I reading about that they're getting all this pattern for all of these things that go in the temple? Say, why does this matter? Because listen to me, here's what I want you to grasp. David purposed that what he was leaving to those that would follow after him was purposed so that they could do God's will for their life. Now, let me say something. I'm sure he left things to his children and all that kind of stuff, but these chapters are aimed at, and I want you to think about this thought in your life. If you were to go out today and you were to leave this life today, has what you left us, will it help us do God's will tomorrow? You realize that he was prepping to help them worship. He purposed that it would help them and further some things in their life and help them to be obedient. And that's the way we ought to be in our lives, is thinking about, if I were to leave today, have I left? And what am I leaving that my children can go further in the will of God? I mean, I may be able to leave them a little bit of something. There might be some, if I die, you know, there's an insurance policy. It might pay some bills. Has what I've been building and what I've been preparing for and living in my life, will it help them to stay faithful into those seats, to find and live God's will? This is what David was doing. He was looking beyond the 401k and looking beyond the pleasures of this life. He was looking to say, when I sign off here, I want to do everything I can that those following after me can know God, serve God, and worship God. He made his life about that. And listen, you say, well, I don't need to do that right now. A lot of times we think, as you get older, at some point, I'm probably going to have to make some more preparations about, well, what would happen if I die today? But can I say something to you? What I'm doing today in my home, what I'm doing in my life right now, is prepping those two children that I have. It is prepping. What I'm doing in this pulpit today, if I were to croak over, listen to me, I'm telling you, what I'm doing in this pulpit today is for the furtherance of Roxalana Gospel Tabernacle, doing the will of God. I'm standing in a pulpit of a man who stood here 17 years. The reason that a lot of things made this, I look at this, this was something I studied when this all came about me. Transition, great transition. We're not kings, we're just preachers. But from one pastor to another. And you know what? The preparation that Brother Tom had and the things that Brother Tom did helped me to be able to step right in. 17 years worth of thinking ahead and thinking about, well, one day I'm not going to be here. One day I'm not going to be here. But he laid things in place for a transition. That's the way it ought to be from one generation to the next. We ought to live and serve God in the present hour, but looking ahead, knowing that I'm not always going to fill this seat. I'm not always going to be the one in the pulpit. Somebody else may be here, and what are we leaving them? I want to highlight a few things that I believe we should be desiring to leave those behind us. When we transition out of this world into the next, I believe some things that David left that you and I ought to desire to leave. The first thing is a possession of salvation. What's amazing is of
people in the Word of God, David has to be one that is mentioned maybe more than others outside of Jesus. I mean, he's in the top three, no doubt. I mean, probably David, Paul, and Jesus are probably the most well-known names in the Scripture. But you know what is one of the most important things that David left Israel and David left Solomon? Is he had a testimony of salvation. I want to live in such a way that my children, if I were to die,

today that they don't stand there and say, is Dad in heaven? Is he saved? I want to live in such a way they never have the thought about it. A testimony in such a way that they know my name is there, that they know I've been born again, they know I've been washed in the blood. Listen, they're going to know I'm not perfect, but they can know that I've been perfectly redeemed in Jesus Christ. As he was signing off right here, you say, preacher, well, I don't see David testifying of his salvation. That's because he was living it out. He was living it out. There's countless, and I could go through multiple scriptures that talk about those things. The greatest thing we can leave this next generation coming on is the hope of salvation in the Christ and the promise that we have. We ought to leave a possession of salvation. We ought to leave a promotion of the Son. These preparations were about a son. And I believe David did all that he could to help his son Solomon to have what he needed to be able to do God's will. Let me say this to you about Solomon. Solomon had all of the resources and things that needed to be in place, but he still had to make choices with those. To do everything we can to give them the best opportunity to hear the gospel, to love the Lord, to be saved, and to serve Him. That's our parental responsibility. But my kids have a choice. Your kids have a choice. And all we can do is the best that we can, and we ought to get scripture with it. But listen to me, this was about a son, but I think this was more about a promotion of another son. Because back in 2 Samuel chapter number 7, when David desired to build the house of God, God made him a promise about a son and made him a promise about one who would come and God would establish his throne forever. Yes, he was in it for Solomon, but may I say, even more than he was in it for Solomon, I believe David was promoting the Lord Jesus Christ. I believe David, in all of the works that he did, he saw his son, but he saw the son. He saw the one that would stand and would rule on the kingdom. And it's an amazing thing that we see here in his present life. You know what he was doing? He was furthering and promoting the Lord Jesus Christ. He prays for Solomon. He prays that he would have wisdom to understand the law of the Lord and that he would do the law of the Lord. You say, why does that matter? Why did Solomon need to know the law? Because the law is what would bring him to Christ. So David is working to leave something that would further the gospel. Can you imagine? And we ought to think this way, that the things we are doing for the Lord after we go on, that God could use that to see people get saved. Now, I've heard counts and I've heard stories. I believe this with all my heart. And I know God keeps our prayers. But I believe there's mommies and daddies and grandparents and people in heaven that spent their life praying for somebody, witnessing to somebody. And long after they were gone, God used their prayers on credit. And I'm telling you, they got saved and they're in heaven today. I believe that with all my heart. But I'm going to say something to you. There's going to come a time where I can't pray no more for my kids. So I better do it now. There's going to come a time we can't pray for our family members the way we better do it while we have opportunity. Notice that, listen, there was a promotion of the Son. We ought to live that the things that we do, that other people can come to know Christ after us. We ought to have a witness that matters. Let me say something to you. You should care about your testimony. We should want to have a good testimony. We should want to be a good neighbor, have a good testimony. I mean, we don't know what God will do, but listen to me. We have a part in this, some plant, some water, but it's God give the increase. We ought to want to promote the Lord Jesus Christ so that after we're gone, people can come to know the Savior. Your faithfulness, the way you love people, the things you never know, there may be somebody come in this church, get born again, and maybe it's their child, their grandchild, somehow later on after you're gone, as a result of you being faithful God in the present hour, somebody else is saved later on down the road. What we leave behind, it ought to be purpose to bring and point people to the Lord Jesus Christ. That's what David was doing. Real quick, pattern for serving. Everything that David gave had a purpose and a place. And he didn't get this place by his own desire. He got this from what the Lord told him. 1 Chronicles 28:19 said, "All this," said David, "the Lord made me understand in writing by his hand upon me, even all the works of this pattern." David said he got the pattern for the temple from the Lord. One definition of pattern is to serve as an example to be followed. Now, David had a pattern of what the temple was supposed to look like and supposed to be like, but David was also a pattern for how Solomon needed to follow God. David had, and he gave Solomon. There was a pattern for serving. I want you to know this here today. In David's life, David made a pattern of prayer. And he started praying for this house to be built and God to give him wisdom and understanding.

understanding. And even in chapter 29 here, if we would have kept reading, David finishes chapter number 29 praying to the Lord. And here's what David understood. Except the Lord build the house, they that labor in vain that build it. Are you building a pattern of prayer that those around you will not only benefit from, but could follow after? There was a pattern in service. Not only a pattern of prayer, but a pattern of faith. David was obeying God, making preparations for a building he would never step into. Listen, David wasn't going to see this building, but you know what David was doing? David was fulfilling God's word. This is what God told him to do. Solomon could not only see his faith in action, but when they began construction, I believe as if it were that they could hold the faith of David in the palm of their hands. And a pattern of service. Solomon not only saw David's faith, but he saw him serve and honor and reverence God in what he was doing. I believe it's important that this younger generation sees us be reverent to the things of God. We see the pattern of praise and passion for the Savior. David spends these three chapters, preparing to help others worship the Lord. And he ends in prayer and worship to the Lord. But he said this in verse number 3, and he said, moreover, he said, because I have set my affection to the house of my God. You know what this next generation needs? They just need us to love God and worship Him in spirit and truth. This is something you need to think about. Is the way that I'm presently living and what I'm presently doing, is that something that when I leave can help the next generation grow closer to God?

Well, folks, we have come to the end of this week's West Virginia Gospel Music Hour program. And let me say, on behalf of myself and everyone at Roxalana Gospel Tabernacle, we thank you for choosing to listen in this week. We are truly thankful that you did. We hope you'll join us here each and every Sunday morning at 7 a.m., and we pray that as you head out for worship on this Lord's Day morning, that you'll have a great time in the Lord, and that He will bless you richly and keep you in His tender care. God bless.

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0: Welcome, friends, to Inspirational Truths, a time for exploring truths from God's timeless book. My name is Todd Price. I believe that song and the message for today will be a blessing to each of you. So with that in mind, it is my privilege to introduce to you the founder of Inspirational Truths, my father, Tom Price.
1: Well, greetings, friends. My name is Tom Price. I'm happy to say it's Inspirational Truth time once again, and agree you as always in the blessed name of Christ, my Savior. Hey, the Word of God tells us in the book of Acts, chapter 4, verse 12, there is no other name given under heaven among men whereby we must be saved. Now, I don't come in the name of T.K. Price or Inspirational Truths. I come to you in the name of Jesus Christ, God's only begotten Son, Mary's virgin-born Son, the Savior of whosoever will. And I'm glad, friend, listen, that I've got His name, and I'm glad He's got me. I'm glad I've got Him, but I'm more glad again that He's got me, and I'm glad, friend, that I represent Him. I'm an ambassador is what I am. It's what the Word of God teaches me. And if you're saved and you're on your way to heaven, sins under the blood, names in the Lamb's Book of Life, you're an ambassador too. You've got a calling on your life. You've been gifted. You've been assigned to some type of labor of love for the Lord. Mine just happens to be sharing from the Word of God, preaching, teaching the Word of God, trying to warn people to flee the wrath to come, and also trying to help people that know Christ to build, to grow in His grace and in His knowledge. What a wonderful privilege that is for me. Man, I'm telling you, Debbie and I are excited about our little radio ministry that God has given to us. The calling is put on our life, and we're glad that you share in it. We wouldn't be doing anything but wasting good air and time if we would just be here, you know, recording these programs and nobody like you, somebody kind enough to tune in to see what God had to say through this old little lump of clay. Well, we're excited. We are always excited. You always say that, preacher, are you? Yeah. Yeah, I sure am, friend. I'll tell you what, you get in the Word of God gets in you, you'll get excited. I'll guarantee you that you'll get excited. I've opened my Bible to the book of John, the Gospel according to John chapter 2. I'm going to read the last three verses of that chapter. I'll use that as my text verse. I've got a specific verse I'm going to take my text out of. But look, I'm going to tell you this. This will be a couple of 3 weeks before I get done with this little message, but I believe it to be a blessing. I really do. I mean, God has stirred my heart with it. It has blessed me meditating on it, reading about it, studying about it, and seeking God's face in prayer. So look, I won't be a simple assignment. I really am, but I trust that the truths that I lift out of the Word, I don't have to make them profound. I can't make anything profound. I can make a profound mistake every now and then, but the Word of God is profound. So, again, I've opened my Bible to the book of John, the Gospel according to John. I read verses 23 through 25 and share the message with you that the Lord has laid on my heart after Debbie does this song. The title of it is Saved by His Grace. And, well, you know why we're using this song when we get into the message.

I'll just tell you, friend, the only way that you can be saved is by grace. That's the only way. By grace through faith, the Word of God says. And friend, what a privilege that is. It's so easy that a fool, wayfaring man would not err therein. It is so simple that Jesus said, suffer or allow little children to come unto me, for of such is the kingdom of God. It's so special that he tells adults, except you become as a little child, not become a child. Just have that trusting faith, that assurance that since Jesus said it, he'll do it. Just like a child will look at a mom and dad, and mom and dad says, if they're on a 10-foot building, you know, and he says, jump, Dad, he'll catch you. You know what that little child does? Man, it just flies right off there. We ought to be like that, should we not? We ought to be like that when we look to Christ and we trust Him. We put our faith and hope and dependence on Him and in Him, friend. Listen, when He says step, we ought to step. When He says go, we ought to go. When He says come, we ought to come. Well, look. In the book of John, chapter 2, the Gospel according to John, I'm going to begin reading verse 23, read down through the remainder of the chapter, chapter 25, and I'll introduce, I'll give you the text of my message and introduce what the Lord has laid on my heart, the plan that I have for this message. And listen now, although we're jumping into the latter part of chapter 2, we're really not breaking into something because this verse 23 starts with the word now. Something has ended, something is beginning, and he's catching our attention with the word now. He said, now, when he was in Jerusalem at the Passover, in the feast day, many believed in his name. Now listen to this. Listen how important this is, when they saw the miracles which he did. But Jesus did not commit himself unto them because he knew all men and needed not that any man should testify of man. Listen to this again. For he knew what was in man. Two times in two verses, John tells us that Jesus knew something. Man, he knows. Do you hear me? I mean, he is omnipotent to God. He is very God, a very God. And what Jesus knows, listen, friend, it goes way beyond what we know. He knows more about us than what we do ourselves. Here's what I want to preach about. Here's the text that the Lord has laid on my heart. What Jesus knows about us. What Jesus knows about us. Now I'm going to be lighthearted here for just a second. What he doesn't know about us, and he knows everything.

thing, all right? So I'm making a play on words isn't worth knowing. But he knows all things. The Bible said he knows our down settings, our uprising. He knows the very thought of our heart. He knows the intent of our heart. He knows the very words that's going to form on our tongue even before we do. He knows where we're at, where we've been, where we're going, knowing the number of the hairs on our head. Jesus knows all there is to know about us. And you know what? Here's the great thing. He still loves us. Isn't that amazing? Isn't that amazing? So as we come into chapter 2 of the Gospel according to John, now look, let me show you how brilliant I am. These last three verses in chapter 2 of the Gospel according to John precede chapters 3 and 4. Now you ought to applaud me on that. You ought to be grinning right now and just shaking your head at me. But it's very important. Listen, the Word of God is so written. It's so amazing. I mean, for years I have angst over missing things in the Word of God. And I'm afraid I do. I don't intend to, but I know I do. And you know how it goes. You read and read and read and read and you miss and you miss and you miss, and all of a sudden, when you get to the place you can take it, God opens your eyes up to it, and there it is. It's always been on that page, always been in that chapter, always been in that verse. It's always been available, but I've not been able to take it until God said, hey, son, look at that. And I like it when He does that. So here in the book of John, the Gospel according to John, chapter 2, it really, in many ways, introduces chapters 3 and 4. You say, why? Well, let me give you my text verse. I'm going to just use one of these. Both of them would be good, but Jesus did not commit Himself unto them because He knew all men and needed not that any man should testify of man, for He knew what was in man. That's going to be my text verse, verse 25. He knew what was in man, not just some men, every man. Not just man, but woman also. We're going to see that in this book of John. We're going to see this in the Gospel according to John as we look at the record of Jesus dealing in chapter 3 with a man by the name of Nicodemus, as we see Jesus dealing with an unnamed woman from Samaria in chapter 4. I'm going to find out just how much, to a degree, Jesus knows about us. Can I ask you something? What do you know that He knows about you that you're happy that He knows? And conversely, may I ask, what does He know about you that you wish He did not know? Now, I'm going to tell you the truth. I've gotten to the place in my walk with the Lord over the years, and I wasn't birthed with this. I didn't get this when I first started walking with the Lord. It's taken me a while to get here, but I want Him to know everything there is to know about me. I don't want to have any secret rooms, any closed doors. I don't have anything under the bed, under the rug. I want Him to know. Listen, I want Him to deal with me on it in this life. I'd rather face it here than I would in the judgment. When we come, though, here in the book of John, the Gospel according to John, we don't find Jesus immediately coming out of the wilderness after that He had been baptized by John in the wilderness. But we see Him somewhere about 2 months, 2.5 months, maybe something like that, after His initial beginning of His public ministry in the Galilean area. What did you know Jesus had different areas that He ministered in at different times of His 3.5 year public ministry? I mean, He had a Galilean ministry, and it ate up more of His time, His miracles, His teaching, His person, in that area of Capernaum, in that area of Bethsaida, in that area of the Sea of Galilee. About 80-85% of the time Jesus was working in His public ministry, teaching miracles and parables and many other things, it was in the region of the Galilee. And after that, He had a Perean ministry. That's a little bit outside of the boundaries of Israel, but He had a what's known as a Perean ministry, had a Judean ministry, did He not? And that's what this is in John
chapter 2 and 3.

0: He was in Jerusalem. He was in the area of the tribe that would have given to Judah and his descendants in the Jerusalem area, or Arias, or Sidon, my mentor used to say. So as we find him here in these two chapters, we find him, first of all, in Jerusalem in chapter 3, second of all, in Samaria, and both of these places Jesus was at intentionally. Now, if you heard me say that, please say amen. You say, why, preacher? Well, let me tell you why. Because Jesus knows all men. He knows what is in men. And by the way, for some people that have trouble with the pronouns in the Word of God, when you find a reference to he or male, it's generally because it's coming from the Greek word anthropos, which speaks of men or mankind in general. So he's not belittling women. He's not leaving them out. And these two chapters tell us how important both men and women are to Jesus, the Son of God that was sent into this world to seek and to save that which is lost. So when Jesus was here, it was the Passover time. He had been, like I said, in Galilee. He had been baptized by John, and he had been performing miracles up there. You say, well, in chapter 2, didn't he perform his first miracle? That's what it says. And that was in Canaan of Galilee. I've had the privilege of being there one time, I believe it is, maybe twice now that I think about it, long, long ago. But we find Jesus here, listen. And he had been undoubtedly at the Passover. And this is remarkable. It's absolutely amazing, friend. He had been interrogated to some degree by the Pharisees and the Sadducees and the people that were around the temple. And Jesus was doing his best to introduce himself to them, tell him the purpose for which he came. And remember now, the nation of Israel, the Jew itself that should have been looking for him, was so caught up in the traditions that pointed to him. Their, quote, Jew religion that Paul or Jesus kind of changed it to, the Jews' religion. Excuse me, they were so blinded about what they thought they knew and saw, they just could not, and let me say, would not see the truth, even when God put him in flesh and sent him onto planet Earth through a virgin's womb. So we find here Jesus had been in the Jerusalem area about the time of the Passover, spent a lot of time, no doubt, at the temple area, and he was talking about his death, burial, and resurrection. And I don't have time to get into that, but look at verse 12, and then or verse 22, and then I'm going to move on into verse 23. And when therefore he was risen from the dead, his disciples remembered that he had said unto them, and they believed the scriptures and the word which Jesus had said. He had just told them that, listen, I'm going to tear down this temple. He wasn't talking about the temple of stones and gold and silver and palm trees and all of that that had been rebuilt, the second temple, and had been beautified by who was it? Herod? Was it Herod? But he was talking about his body. Oh, they marveled at that stone temple, the temple that had no life in it. When Jesus began to try to reveal to them his purpose, who he was, that he was going to die, that he was going to be buried, that he was going to be resurrected, hey, they couldn't see the spiritual because they were so focused on the physical. And can I tell you, that's what we're going to find out about me and you. That's what we're going to find out about a man by the name of Nicodemus and an unnamed woman of Samaria to a great degree. Now watch this. Now listen to this. Now when he, meaning Jesus, was in Jerusalem at the Passover, in the feast day, many believed in his name. Now notice it didn't say they believed in Him. They believed in His name. And the Word of God goes on to tell us why they did. Now listen to this. They believed in His name when they saw the miracles He did. Now, He knew, because He knew all men. They did not trust in Him. They were looking at the miracles that He performed. They totally missed the man behind the miracle. That's what's happening in our land today. I'm telling you, so many people are caught up on, quote, miracles, unquote, and there are miracles that are done. Listen, we've got an enemy, old smutty face. Satan himself has the power to perform miracles. I mean, the Antichrist is going to call fire down from heaven in just a few days. I'm telling you, I don't mean that literally. It's going to be years away, but he's going to do it before too long, is what I'm trying to emphasize. And these people at Jerusalem, many reasons because they were Jewish. Their ancestors, friend, were hung up on the signs and the wonders that they really in their nation were birthed with. They never got beyond babyhood, I'll say. Never got beyond the miracles of the opening of the waters of the Red Sea, or the eating of the manna that fell from heaven, or whatever, drinking of the water that came out of the rock. But listen, we need to move beyond the miracles to see the man. And listen now, Jesus said this. He said, now when he... But Jesus did not commit himself unto them, because he knew all men. He knew their heart better than they did. He knew what they were trusting in. He knew what they were looking at. Matter of fact, you go on in the gospel that we're preaching out of and studying out of and considering great truths out of. You know what we'll find? That there was a group of people that followed Jesus not because they believed in Him, but because they ate what He provided and were filled. Listen, if all your life's about another miracle, sir, ma'am, if I were you, I'd go to God and get before Him and listen, ask Him to reveal myself to me as He knows me to be. Hey, it may not be pretty, may not be easy, but I'm going to tell you what, it'll liberate you and set you free. And look at the text verse. And he needed not that any man should testify of man, for he knew what was in man. Now what we're going to do, Lord willing, next week, I'm going to begin looking at Nicodemus. I'm planning on preaching two other messages and bringing this to a decision. We're going to look at a man and a woman that stands out prominently in this gospel record according to John. One man is well known because of, well, I'll tell you what, maybe his privilege. And there is a woman of Samaria. God doesn't even give us her name, but I believe she was well known in Samaria. And when I get to her, I'm going to say some things that I hope provoke you to thought. I really hope they provoke you to thought. But listen to what I am going to say. Whether Nicodemus or this unnamed woman was known very well by any man or all men, there was a man by the name of Jesus who knew them both equally well. Well, let me tell you a thing or two about them as I go off the air today. May I? I want you to know that as we look at this, we're going to contrast these to some degree. It may go on into 4 weeks. I have no idea. But let me tell you this. Jesus knew they were both religious. Now let me tell you something. Let me ask you a question. Is the enemy of man's soul an enemy of religion? Is he against religion? I'm talking about Satan. No, he's not, but God is. God's against religion. What he's done in sending his Son into this world, friend, was to make it possible that man would have a living relationship with God Almighty himself. Make that relationship that was broken renewed and available through the work, the life, the death, the burial, and the resurrection that His only begotten Son, Jesus Christ, performed on my behalf and your behalf. Listen, He knew, Jesus knew, that both Nicodemus and the unnamed woman of Samaria were religious. And friend, He knew they needed more. Now let me close today with saying this to you, sir, ma'am. I want it to be personal, all right? I want it to be as personal as the Spirit of God can make it. You may be on a committee. You may be on a board. You may be a deacon in a church. You may have high privilege. You may be faithful. You may be the biggest giver. But if you don't have a born-again relationship with Jesus Christ, you're as lost can be. You're as dead in your sins as anyone could be. And you need a Savior. And I know one that I can point you to. His name is Jesus. And if you'll go to Him today, after you look at your life, and do an internal investigation and see whether or not you've got a relationship or religion, He'll make a new creature out of you if you'll realize you're lost and be willing to repent, forsake your sins, and turn unto Jesus, God's only begotten Son. There will be an eternal difference made in your life. Well, thanks for tuning in, and until the next time, folks, we hope to see you back here. Pray for me. I'm praying for you.
1: You are my Savior.
2: 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Remember, friend, this is a work of faith. We need both your prayers and your listening ear. Now, until the next time, it is our prayer that God will richly bless both

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1: How you doing, Michael? Good to have you here.
2: Hey, thanks for having us, Dave. This is kind of a special little thing we're going to talk about.
1: It is. Actress, singer, all-around entertainment icon from right here in Charleston, West Virginia, Ann Magnuson. Good morning. Welcome to the show. Very nice to meet you. I've never met you.
3: Well, good morning, and it's very nice to meet you.
1: I've heard a lot about you.
3: Well, thank you.
1: And I've seen your work.
3: Well, I don't know if you're aware of my earliest work. I was in probably this very studio on Romper Room with Miss Marilyn Fletcher.
1: Marilyn Fletcher. Wow.
3: And my mother used to work at WCHS writing copy.
1: Nice. Well, so you got a history in this building. Now, you're going to be performing as part of Festifall at the Empty Glass coming up on the 29th. More on that coming up. But I want to talk about your career, Charleston native. How did you get into the entertainment industry, and what was it about it that appealed to you?
3: Well, I got into it probably via Romper Room.
1: That's where it started.
3: And my mother was involved in the arts community here, very, very much so. And I did ballet with Mr. Von Damme. I did the community theater. So what did I like about it? Well, it was fun. I like the camaraderie. I like people. I like the sort of the party atmosphere at times, but also the collaboration and people getting together and solving certain problems. And there's a lot of joy in it. There could be a lot of maybe not so much joy, but you put up with that for right. The joy.
2: And that's exactly what we're doing now.
3: Yes, we are. We're collaborating and working with Michael and the Carpenter Ants and Ahmed Solomon. From Mountain Stage, when I've worked with them before. I love working with them here in West Virginia. We've recorded a couple of things. One is a song I wrote called Ghost Cat, which is appropriate for the Halloween season. Mm-hmm. And that is, we have Charlie McCoy, who's a famous harmonica player.
1: Oh, yeah, the best.
3: And we made a fairly, really fun video that is on YouTube called Ghost Cat. So people should check that out. And I did a cut for their Christmas album that was out last year called Let's Break Up Before Christmas.
1: I love it.
3: Yes, it's a little different than your usual Christmas.
1: I love it. So now you've done it all. I mean, stage, film, music, television. Any preference, or is it just like it all?
3: Well, I like live performing live. Mm-hmm. And it with a band in particular. But my preference, I guess I don't have a preference, because one, if I get stuck in one, it gets to be a bit of a bore.
1: Mm-hmm.
3: And actually, performing with a band never is boring,
1: right,
3: especially
1: yeah.
3: when you're doing quasi-psychedelic and whacked out post-punk music.
1: That's a good way to put it.
3: Yeah.
1: And the one band that you've been a part of, 50 years. Is that right? Bongwater?
3: Oh, that's that actually it's no, 40 years is next year of
1: first
3: recording.
1: Okay.
3: It feels like 500 years. But we started that in 80, started recording in 86, and the first record, which was an EP, came out in 87. And at the same time I was doing a film called Making Mr. Right with John Malkovich that came out in 87 as well. So I was playing both sides of the fence in a way, because I could, because
1: right.
3: I was given the opportunity, and it's all theater, and I enjoy storytelling, and it's all part of that. That tradition that is very much an Appalachian tradition of storytelling.
1: And Michael, that's enough something you know a little bit about, is Appalachian traditions and storytelling.
2: Yeah, well, the fun part and the interesting part about kind of reimagining these Bongwater songs is...
1: And the group is named Bongwater, by the way, just to make sure people realize that.
2: Her yes. group.
1: Her group is called Bongwater. Okay, go ahead.
3: We're allowed
2: Former
3: to say
2: group.
3: That on radio.
1: Oh, yeah. Yeah, you can.
3: We can't say that on TV next week when I do it
1: oh, really?
3: Live TV.
1: We have no standards here, so so go ahead, Michael.
2: But the interesting part about it is there basically scenarios for or opportunities for Ann to tell stories. So all of the songs go in and out of songs and stories.
1: Right.
3: And most of the lyrics for Bongwater were written here in West Virginia and refer to West Virginia, quite a few of them. I'd say, well, a large percentage. So I'll be doing those particular songs and telling these stories, which a lot of them came from dreams. And I've always had a very vivid dream life, but I started writing them down as a writing exercise in the 80s, but it

0: they were so whacked out and funny and fantastical that I wrote them down to tell my friends so I didn't forget. Mm-hmm. And then they became spoken word pieces and the basis for songs.
1: Yeah, there's a great story in one of the songs, I can't remember, but about your Anne's mother having an encounter with Timothy Leary.
2: Yeah. Nice. Okay.
0: That was in California.
2: I hope it ended well.
0: It did. Yes, okay. It did. But that's connected to one of the opening songs. So you'll have to come to the show to get. Yeah.
1: And Anne was inducted in the West Virginia Music Hall of Fame in 2013.
0: Okay. No, 18.
1: 18. Oops.
2: Okay.
1: Sorry.
0: 3 and 8. They kind of.
2: It's hit. Now you're doing two shows at the Empty Glass as part of Festival 7 and 9 o'clock on the 29th. Where are we on tickets on this? Because Michael, you and I had a little conversation that you said that one of the shows may be sold out or getting close to being sold out.
0: Yeah, the 7 is sold out, but there might be some tickets at the door.
2: Okay.
0: And 9:30 is when the second show begins, and they're both the same set.
2: Okay.
0: And each set is maybe, well, we don't know how long it's going to be. It can't be more than an hour, but it's going to be jam-packed.
2: All right. And I got to give a big shout-out to one of our guys in one of our other stations here. I'm sure you know him very well. It's Shockley on 98.7 Amount of Wild and Wonderful Classic Rock. He's a fan of yours.
0: Oh, yeah, and I know. Larry Shockley.
2: He was in the building earlier and talked to me. He said, oh, you're going to love Anne. She's so cool. And he told the story about, you know, he has a Corvair. And he talked about your, I guess, shared love of Corvairs or something.
0: Well,
2: like that.
0: I drove one in the film Making Mr. Right.
2: Okay.
0: It nearly toppled over when I accelerated it, and I thought, oh, Ralph Nader was right about these things.
1: That was my first car too.
2: Corvair.
1: A Corvair convertible.
2: Well, I've ridden in Shockley's a couple times with the top down. It's an experience.
0: I saw that Corvair on Washington Street, and I said, I know who that is.
2: Yeah, that's he of the hair, as we call him, Larry Shockley. It is a pleasure to have you on the show and get to meet you.
0: Thank you.
2: Michael, always a pleasure to see you, and thank you for setting this up. Shows are going to be on the 29th as part of Festival, and you said the 7 o'clock is sold out, but there may be some leftover tickets at the door.
0: There might be, yeah.
2: Okay.
0: There might be a few, if you're lucky.
2: But
0: 9:30 is going to be a raucous.
2: All right.
0: They're both going to be raucous, but 9:30 will, you know, the late shows always are. Get a little crazier.
2: All right. Guys, I appreciate you both being here. Thanks a lot.
1: Hey, thanks.
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0: It's time for Words of Truth, presented every Sunday at this time by the Washington Street Church of Christ in St. Albans. Here's Minister Scott Pauley.
1: Good morning. We welcome you this morning to Words of Truth. My name's Scott Pauley, the minister for the Washington Street Church of Christ in St. Albans, West Virginia. So glad to have you along with us this morning. You know, a Christian is one who follows Christ. But in order to be a Christian, we must follow the commands and examples given to us in the Scriptures. So I'd like to look into the Scriptures this morning and just see, what is a Christian? First of all, let's turn to Acts chapter 11, beginning with verse 19. Acts 11, beginning with verse 19. Now those who were scattered after the persecution that arose over Stephen traveled as far as Phoenicia, Cyprus, and Antioch, preaching the word to no one but the Jews only. But some of them were men of Cyprus and Cyrene, who, when they had come to Antioch, spoke to Hellenists, preaching the Lord Jesus. And the hand of the Lord was with them, and a great number believed and turned to the Lord. Then news of these things came to the ears of the church in Jerusalem, and they sent out Barnabas to go as far as Antioch. And when he came and had seen the grace of God, he was glad and encouraged them all that with purpose of heart they should continue with the Lord. For he was a good man, full of the Holy Spirit and of faith, and a great many people were added to the Lord. Then Barnabas departed for Tarsus to seek Saul. And when he had found him, he brought him to Antioch. So it was that for a whole year they assembled with the church and taught a great many people, and the disciples were first called Christians in Antioch. Now the ones who are

0: scattered is talking about the folks referenced in Acts chapter 8, verses 1 through 4, where it says, "Now Saul was consenting to his death. At that time, a great persecution arose against the church, which was at Jerusalem, and they were all scattered throughout the region of Samaria and Judea, except the apostles. And devout men carried Stephen to his burial and made great lamentation over him. As for Saul, he made havoc of the church, entering every house and dragging off men and women, committing them to prison. Therefore, those who were scattered went everywhere preaching the word." So, those who were scattered in Acts chapter 8 are the ones who are continuing to do the teaching. So, the ones who are scattered are the members of the church. That's what Christians are. Members of the church. Well, what is the church? Well, of course, the church is the body of Christ, Ephesians chapter 1, verses 22 and 23. "And he put all things under his feet," talking about Christ, "and gave him to be head over all things to the church, which is his body, the fullness of him who fills all in all." So if those in Acts chapter 8 were members of the church, how did they become members of the church? Well, let's look in Acts chapter 2 at verse 38 beginning. Acts chapter 2 at verse 38. "Then Peter said to them, 'Repent, and let every one of you be baptized in the name of Jesus Christ for the remission of sins, and you shall receive the gift of the Holy Spirit. For the promise is to you and to your children and to all who are afar off, as many as the Lord God will call.' And with many other words he testified and exhorted them, saying, 'Be saved from this perverse generation.' Then those who gladly received his word were baptized, and that day about 3,000 souls were added to them. And they continued steadfastly in the apostles' doctrine and in fellowship, in the breaking of bread and in prayers. Then fear came upon every soul, and many signs and wonders were done through the apostles. Now all who believed were together and had all things in common. And they sold their possessions and goods, and they divided them among as anyone had need. So continuing daily with one accord in the temple and the breaking of bread from house to house, they ate their food with gladness and simplicity of heart, praising God and having favor with all the people. And the Lord added to the church daily those who were being saved." So one must be in Christ to be in the church. Galatians 3:27, "For as many of you as were baptized into Christ have put on Christ." So, here we see that a Christian is one who has followed God's plan of salvation, which states upon hearing the gospel of Jesus Christ, they believe it to be true, repent of their sins, confess Jesus as Lord, and be baptized in water for the remission of their sins. And those folks are Christians that make up the church. Now, what about living the life of a Christian? Is it possible to follow the steps of salvation, even unto baptism, and still not make it to heaven? Well, contrary to popular belief, one can fall from the graces of God. Galatians chapter 5, verse 4 reads, "You have become estranged from Christ, you who attempted to be justified by the law. You have fallen from grace." So it is possible to fall from the graces of our Lord. That's why we must be careful in the things that we do. In order to remain in the graces of God, a Christian must act accordingly. So let's turn to James chapter 5 and find out what it is we need to do to act accordingly. James chapter 5, beginning with verse 1. James 5, 1 through 5. "Come now, you rich, weep and howl for the miseries that are coming upon you. Your riches are corrupted, and your garments are moth-eaten, and your gold and silver are corroded, and their corrosion will be a witness against you and will eat your flesh like fire. You have heaped up treasures in the last day. Indeed, the wages of the laborers who mowed your fields, which you kept back by fraud, cry out. And the cries of the reapers have reached the ears of the Lord of hosts. You have lived on the earth in pleasure and luxury. You have fattened your hearts as in the day of the slaughter." You see, Christians do not seek treasures on earth. We read in Matthew chapter 6, beginning with verse 19, it says, "Do not lay up for yourselves treasures on earth, where moth and rust destroy, and where thieves break in and steal. But lay up for yourselves treasure in heaven, where neither moth nor rust destroys, and where thieves do not break in and steal. For where your treasure is, there your heart will be also. Christians must be concerned about heavenly things and not the things of this earth. And because we're not concerned about earthly things but heavenly things, Christians won't cheat others. James 5:4 reads, "Indeed, the wages of the laborers who mowed your fields, which you kept back by fraud, cry out, and the cries of their reapers have reached the ears of the Lord of hosts." Christians don't cheat to get things of this earth. Christians cannot allow the concern for the finances of this world and the things of this world to outweigh the concern for the lost. Because the Christian's mind is not set on earth. Colossians 3:2, set your mind on things above, not on the things of this earth. Christians must not be concerned about things, but concerned about souls. Also, Christians are patient. We continue reading in James chapter 5 at verse 7. "Therefore, be patient, brethren, until the coming of the Lord. See how the farmer waits for the precious fruit of the earth, waiting patiently for it until it receives the early and the latter rain. You also be patient. Establish your hearts, for the coming of the Lord is at hand. Do not grumble against one another, brethren, lest you be condemned. Behold, the judge is standing at the door. My brethren, take the prophets who spoke in the name of the Lord as an example of suffering and patience. Indeed, we count them blessed who endure. You have heard of the perseverance of Job, and you've seen the end intended by the Lord, that the Lord is very compassionate and merciful." So Christians must be patient, like the farmers waiting for their crops to grow. And Christians are people who have established hearts, and they don't grumble against one another. Instead, Christians help one another. They help bear burdens, Galatians 6:2, bear one another's burdens, and so fulfill the law of Christ. Christians, we're given an example. Remember Job, he lost it all. He lost family, friends, possessions, everything, but he was patient. And the Lord restored everything plus more to Job. Christians must be patient and honest. James 5:12, "But above all things, my brethren, do not swear either by heaven or by earth or with any other oath, but let your yes be yes and your no be no, lest you fall into judgment." In Matthew 5:37, "But let your yes be yes and your no be no, for whatever is more than these is of the evil one." In other words, Christians have to be believable. We must always speak the truth, so people will know they can listen to us and that we will always tell them the truth. Next, Christians are helpful. Let's continue reading in James at verse 13 of chapter 5. "Is any among you suffering? Let him pray. Is anyone cheerful? Let him sing psalms. Is anyone sick? Let him call for the elders of the church and let them pray over him, anointing him with oil in the name of the Lord. And the prayer of faith will save the sick, and the Lord will raise him up. And if he has committed sins, he will be forgiven. Confess your trespasses one to another and pray for one another that you may be healed. The effective fervent prayer of a righteous man avails much. Elijah was a man with a nature like ours, and he prayed earnestly that it would not rain. And it did not rain on the earth for 3 years and 6 months. And he prayed again, and the heavens gave rain, and the earth produced its fruit. Brethren, if any among you wanders from the truth, and someone turns him back, let it be known that he who turns a sinner from the error of his way will save a soul from death and cover a multitude of sins." Christians help by praying. Christians have examples of faithful prayers. And Christians help with the need to win souls back to Christ. Christians must be concerned with evangelism. Matthew 28:18 through 20 is our calling as Christians. "And Jesus came and spoke to them, saying, all authority has been given to me in heaven and on earth. Go therefore and make disciples of all nations, baptizing them in the name of the Father, the Son, and the Holy Spirit, teaching them to observe all things that I have commanded you. And lo, I am with you always, even until the end of the age." And Luke 19 tells us that the Son of Man has come to seek and save that which was lost. To call ourselves Christians, we must do as Christ did. And when we mess up, love even more. Galatians 6:1. Brethren, if a man is overtaken in any trespass, you who are spiritual, restore such a one in the spirit of gentleness, considering yourself, lest you be tempted. Christianity is more than a noun, it's a verb. Christians are people of action. The action is following Christ. 1 Corinthians 11, verse 1, imitate me just as I also imitate Christ. In Acts 22:16, and now, why are you waiting? Arise, be baptized, and wash away your sins, calling on the name of the Lord. Are you wandering through this world with no hope? Become a Christian today. Christ is your only hope. Perhaps you became a Christian before, but you've stopped being a Christian. This could be your last chance to make things right. Christians are saved. Are you? Now remember God's plan of salvation. Upon hearing the gospel of Jesus Christ, one must believe it to be true. Believe that Jesus died on the cross, that he was buried, and that he rose again on the third day. Then repent of their sins or change and say, I don't want to live like that anymore. I want to live for Jesus. Then one must be baptized in water for the forgiveness of sins, as we read in Acts chapter 2:38, and just now in Acts 22:16. And when you come up out of that water, you arise to walk in a new life, calling yourself a Christian and living for Jesus. Are you doing that this morning? If not, let us help you get to heaven. My name's Scott Pauley. 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You can even check us out on Facebook. Look us up, call us, come see us, whatever the case may be. Let us help you this morning. And thank you so much for joining us for Words of Truth.
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3: Your dial is set for a time of blessing. Good morning. My name is Glenn Matthews. It's the Lord's Day, October 7, 2018, and this is one of the ministries of Revival Crusade Incorporated. I'm glad you're listening today because October the 7th is an important day. Well, one, it's the birthday of my only sister, 2 years younger than I am, and it's the day today, this Sunday, that we begin year number 58 on WCHS. And I'm glad you've joined us. We're now talking to another generation of people than when we started with Ralph Matthews in 1961, and then Guy Smith from 64 to 76, 12 years, and then I have been the speaker since the first Sunday in October from 76 until now. Thank God for listeners, individuals, businesses, churches that help us do the Ministry of Revival Crusade. It's much more, much, much more than this one weekly radio broadcast. I would ask you to go to the website, revivalcrusade.com, and see the scope of the ministry, the history, all of that information. And thank you for being a part of our congregation today. If I were to tell you that I am going to preach today on the gospel, you would assume that the message is evangelistic in nature, that is, to unsaved people. But if I tell you that the gospel that I'm going to preach, the message is not to unsaved people, but to saved people, you'd think, what in the world is this guy talking about? In a minute, we're going to get to Philippians. Before we come to the Word of God, let's pray together. Father, blessed be the name of the Lord. We bless you, honor you, praise you, thank you for being who you are. And thank you for the privilege of preaching all these years on WCHS. And thank you for the people and churches that have made it possible. Not just this broadcast, but the support of missionaries and the mission and trips that we've taken to the continents of the world. How you've blessed us. And these people who support have been a great part of that and would share in the rewards in heaven. Now bless those who listen today. Some are grieving. Some are in the time where their mate is about to come to see you, visit, stay. I pray you encourage your people. And bless the Word of God today as we look into it. In Jesus' name, amen. Philippians chapter 1. The church at Philippi, northern Greece. Paul came from Turkey across the Aegean to what was then called the Macedonia part of Greece. Now it's just northern Greece. And came to the place of Philippi, got thrown in jail, and it was in that place that Paul and Silas sang at midnight and praised the Lord and the earthquake and all of that. And then he established a work in Philippi, and then later this letter came to the church at Philippi. Now, it may shock you, but the Bible is written to believers. Not every verse in the Bible is written to me, but every verse in the Bible is written for me. There are parts of the Old Testament that speak of Jewish law and lifestyle that do not apply to saved people today. But it's written for our learning and our admonition. But the Bible does not have a book called The Gospel According to for Sinners. There's no such book. The Bible is not written to unsaved people, but to saved people. There are many verses in the scriptures that apply to unsaved people and speak of being an unsaved person. But the Bible is written to believers. And every time in Philippians Paul mentions this church, he calls them to all the saints in Christ Jesus which are at Philippi. So that's to whom the book is written. Verse 3, I thank my God upon every remembrance of you, always in every prayer of mine for you all, making requests with joy for or because of your fellowship in the gospel from the first day until now, being confident of this very thing, that he which hath begun a good work in you will perform it unto the day of Jesus Christ. Verse 5, for your fellowship in the gospel. The matter of Christian fellowship is not nearly as important to us in the United States as it is to believers in other parts of the world, where Christians are not just harassed and verbally made fun of, as is going on in our country, but where Christians are being persecuted. The fellowship of believers is of utmost importance. Blessed be the tie that binds our hearts in Christian love. The fellowship of kindred sweet is like to that above. Is you look at an average congregation, their range, all ages from beginners and primaries and juniors, young people to seniors, adults and senior saints, and a big gap in age and a big gap in education, and some with college degrees and some with barely able to read and write, and some in good health and some in poor health, and some with money and some without. There are more things that would separate a congregation than there are things that would unite it. What is it that unites it into fellowship? It's that gospel, the good news. Thank God for the fellowship that we have in the Lord Jesus Christ. And John, in his first epistle, said, these things write we unto you, that you may have fellowship with us. Thank God for the fellowship in the gospel. There are seven times in this first chapter of Philippians where the word gospel, glad tidings, good news, seven times in the first chapter of Philippians this word is used. First, we fellowship in the gospel. Look on verse 6 and 7. Being confident of this very thing, that he that hath begun a good work in you will perform it unto the day of Jesus Christ, even as it is meet, fit, appropriate for me to think this of you all, because I have you in my heart, inasmuch as both in my bonds and in the defense and confirmation of the gospel, ye all are partakers of my grace. He's talked about the fellowship of the gospel. Now he's talking about the focus on the gospel. Here is Paul in prison, writing from Rome to northern Greece, and he talks about their fellowship, and that God, who began the good work, is going to finish it. And he is saying that I have you in my bonds, in my heart, and in the defense and confirmation of the gospel. It is so easy for churches to get off track. Denominations have literally lost sight of the gospel. That denominations that two generations ago preached the gospel, now it's seldom mentioned. It is a matter of focus. You can't focus on two things at once. It's impossible. You have to focus on one thing at a time. And the focus is to be on the gospel, the good news. And the third use of this word, gospel, is in verse 10. Well, I've got to read the rest of the verses. Verse 8, God is my record, how greatly I long after you in all, after you all in the bowels of Jesus Christ. And this I pray, that your love may abound yet more and more in knowledge and in all judgment decisions, that you may approve things that are excellent, that you may be sincere and without offense to the day of Christ, being filled with the fruits of righteousness which are by Jesus Christ unto the glory and praise of God. But, verse 12, though I am in prison, Paul says, I would that ye should understand, brethren, that the things which happened unto me have fallen out rather unto the furtherance of the gospel. There's the third time it's used. Verse 5, fellowship in. Verse 7, the focus on the gospel, keeping the main thing the main thing. And now in verse 12, the furtherance of it. It's like we're looking at one scene from different angles. The furtherance of that gospel. What's happened is this. Paul has been arrested, put in prison, but that has emboldened other people to openly present the gospel, the good news, and that's what he talks about in the next through few verses. The focus is to be on the gospel and thus the furtherance. The word that is here listed as furtherance has the idea of outreach. It's the word that's used to denote progress or advancement and missions, evangelism, the furtherance of the gospel. When people first trust the Lord, they first get saved, they have immediately, they're going to have a desire to see others saved. They want their brother, sister, mother, father, aunts, uncles, they want their relatives to get saved, and they have that desire to see others saved. They have an evangelistic spirit. And as time goes by, we lose it. Every preacher who starts out as a called of God preacher starts with an evangelistic spirit. But time comes in, he becomes a pastor or a professor at this or that, and he ends up putting his passion for bringing people to Christ on the back burner. Many pastors end up with titled chief executive officer, CEOs, rather than pastor, because it's the business of the church. Amen. Hey, the furtherance of the gospel is the important thing on which we are to focus. We have the fellowship in the gospel. We should focus on the gospel for the purpose of furthering the gospel. And that's verse 12. And he talks about that in verse 13 and 14 and 15 and 16. He says, in my bonds in Christ are manifest in all the palace, verse 13, and other places, many of the brethren in the Lord, waxing confident by my bonds, are much more bold to speak the word without fear, and some indeed do preach Christ even as envy and strife, some of goodwill. One preaches of contention, not sincerely, supposing to add affliction to my bonds, but the other preaches of love, knowing, here's the word, that I am set for the defense of the gospel. Hey, he's repeating what he said in verse 7. The defense and confirmation of the gospel. Now he says in verse 17, I am set for the defense of the gospel. There I'm calling it the foundation. It is the truth of God. And It is manifest in His Son. The good news is to be furthered, and we're to be in fellowship and focus and furtherance, because we are

convinced, we are sure, we are confident of the gospel and its power, and thus we defend it. You see it? I am set, committed, dedicated to the defense of the gospel. The word that is translated defense is the word apologia. It's really the word of our source of our word apologetics. And to apologetic, the gospel is not to apologize for it, but it is to give reasons why it is true and why we defend it. And I tell you, the gospel must be defended because there are people who attack it. Unbelievers will attack it. Modern liberal unbelievers disguising themselves as believers will attack the purity and the power of the gospel. So much that in Paul's letter to the churches of Galatia, he said, if anybody preaches another gospel, let him be anathema, let him be cursed. We have to defend the gospel because it is attacked by unbelievers, by the devil. So how do we do that? This is just falls in sequence. In verse 17, I am set for the defense of the gospel. And in the next verses, he talks about his confidence in, his determination, his dedication to that gospel, even to the point of saying, verse 21, to me to live is Christ, and to me to die is gain, for to me to live is Christ, and to me to die is gain. And he said in verse 20, I do have a desire to depart and be with Christ, because that's much better. But for your sakes, I have a desire to stay, because God has anointed me to be the teacher of you people, and I've given you the gospel. You're my sons and daughters in the faith, and I'm teaching you to defend and further the faith. And so I'm in a strict between two. I want to go to heaven, far better, but I also want to stay. So how do you resolve that dilemma? He said, the way you resolve that is this: for to me to live is Christ. For your sake, I will abide in the flesh and minister to you. Verse 27. Getting so practical now, the fulfillment of the gospel, the fleshing out of the gospel, verse 27, he says, he, Paul, only let your conversation be as it becometh the gospel of Christ, that whether I come and see you or be absent, I may hear of your affairs, that you stand fast in one spirit, with one mind, striving together for the faith of the gospel. In verse 27, the word gospel appears two times. He is saying, and here is the fulfillment, the fleshing out of the gospel, is that you who possess Christ, you who possess the gospel, are to be focused on it and to further it, committed to it, boldness in it, then be confident, sure of its foundation, and that you live it out. The fleshing out, that's the fulfillment. He said, yeah,
I have this confidence in you, verse 25, and I know that I shall abide and continue with you all for your furtherance and joy of faith. But now he said, just let your conversation, it means manner of living, it means lifestyle, it means behavior. Let your lifestyle be not of contention, but of love, and that your lifestyle be as becomes the gospel. It is the fleshing out of what you believe. And the latter part of verse 27, that you stand fast in one spirit, one mind, striving together for the faith of the gospel, and in nothing terrified by your adversaries, which to them is an evident token of perdition and their judgment, but to you salvation, and that salvation is of God. Wherefore, by this, therefore, unto you is given in the behalf of Christ, not only to believe on him, but to suffer for his sake, having the same confidence, having the same conflict, desire to depart, desire to stay, which you saw in me, and now here to be in me. Here is your faithfulness to the faith. Let's start again. Fellowship in, focus on the gospel, furtherance of the gospel, the foundation of the gospel, the fulfillment of the gospel, fleshing it out, and your faithfulness to it, in that you stand fast. In verse 27, you stand fast, you stand permanent, settled, no wavering, no in and out, hot and cold, up and down, no, that you stand fast. Paul says that in Corinthians, 1 Corinthians 15, be as steadfast, unmovable, unshakable, always abounding in the work of the Lord, forasmuch as you know that your labor is not in vain in the Lord. The faithfulness to it, that you stand steadfast, that you stand in one spirit, that of love and of service, and that you strive, that's wrestle, that you work toward for the gospel, and that you even suffer for the gospel. And that gospel suffering, or serving for the, because of the gospel, is totally a foreign concept to us in America. But hang in there. It's going to come. The day will come, if the Lord does not come quickly, where Christians in America, who are now looked down upon and made fun of, will bear the brunt of physical suffering because of the gospel. Faithfulness to it. Basically, been three preachers on this radio broadcast today, starting its 58th year. My dad, Ralph Matthews, my uncle, Guy Smith, and from 76 till now, my responsibility. And the three of us, my daddy, my uncle, myself, we have stayed with the truth, the gospel. We've not wavered. We've stood steadfast. Thank you to all of you who have stood with us. I pray that your number of those who stand with us will increase. God, help us as your believers to flesh out the gospel in our lives so that people may see.
see our good works and glorify our Father which is in heaven. And we pray this in Jesus' name. Amen. My name is Glenn Matthews. The mailing address, Revival Crusade, Post Office Box 145, Charleston, West Virginia, 25321. 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Until the same time next Lord's Day, may this week be for you a time of blessing.

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2: What a story is the story of Joseph's life. It is an amazing, amazing account. You know, sometimes when we go through something in life, when we're in the middle of it, we don't understand. We ask questions like, why this? Why now? Why me? Why would this come into my life? And then somewhere down the road, maybe a few months, a few years, whatever, you finally can look back and say, oh, now I can see what God must have been up to in that situation. We don't see it till after the fact. Well, I'm not sure that we can always see it in the present, but here's something we can do. We can believe that God is at work in the present. And as we look at chapter 39, a lot of things are going on in Joseph's life, and a lot of things that he did not know where this was going to end. We have the privilege, we can get a few chapters ahead and flip over and see what's going on. But experiencing this in real time, he did not have that opportunity. But there's what he did do. He knew that God was at work, and God is at work, and he is always at work. And that's what we want to look at today. God is at work. And you'll see this right here in the very beginning of this passage as we get into it. But here's what I just want to start with, this idea, just to kind of frame our thoughts this morning. Be looking for this in the text. And let's be looking for this, more importantly for us in a practical sense. Let's be looking for this in our lives. Let's be looking for this. And it's simply this. Let's live with an awareness of God's work in, through, and around you. Just see if you can have some awareness that even though I don't understand this, I don't know what's going on, I don't know where this is leading, is this just ordinary, is this abnormal, I don't really see God's hand, but just to live with

this assurance that God is at work. And may God just turn up our awareness of that. We'll be at least looking for it, anticipating it, because we see it very much demonstrated in Joseph's life. 39 verse 1, Genesis. Now Joseph had been taken down to Egypt, and Potiphar, an officer of Pharaoh, captain of the guard, an Egyptian, bought him from the Ishmaelites who had taken him down there. If you were with us last week, you know the story. You remember his brothers first thought to kill him, and then they sell him as a slave, and he winds up in slavery. All that dysfunction we talked about last week. But here's what God is doing. And God gives a very detailed summary of what he's doing. Okay, think about this now. Put yourself in this mindset. You've been taken from home, mistreated by your family. You're sold as a slave. You have no rights. You're just property to be owned. You have to do what you're told. There's no possibility of freedom that you would ever expect in this situation. And you're in that situation. Now look at verse 2. Here's a key phrase right in the beginning of verse 2. Mark it well in your mind. The Lord was with Joseph and. The Lord was with Joseph. By the way, that's going to repeat at the end of this chapter again. So you'll be watching for that. What makes the difference? God was with him. That's what makes the difference. God was at work there. God knew where he was. God knew what he was going to do. God knew how this was all going to transpire. By the way, the same is true for you and for all of us if we're one of his children. God is right there with. He didn't go anywhere. Sometimes we're not aware that he's there. We're distracted. We're thinking about other things. We're acting like we're orphans when God says, no, you're one of my children. I'm here with you. But he is there. The Lord was with Joseph, and he was a successful man, and he was in the house of his master, the Egyptian. By the way, if you see that description back in verse 1 about where he was the captain of the guard and so forth, he had a very high position in the administration of Egypt. So he was way up the ladder, okay? And his master saw that the Lord was with him. Isn't that an interesting phrase? Whether or not he realized the Lord was the one who was doing it, he at least, I think, that's a way of saying he recognized that there was something special going on here. He didn't just get a slave. He got somebody that's being a blessing to him. It says in verse 3, his master saw that the Lord was with him and that the Lord made all he did to prosper in his hand. I just kind of feel like Potiphar thinks this. He's talking to his other buddies, okay? I don't know who Potiphar's buddies are. Anyway, how's that new slave working out for you? Oh, man. Everything he touches turns to gold. Everything he seeks to do is a success. He's the best slave I've ever owned. Now, maybe somewhere along the way he knew of Joseph's God. Maybe there was some conversation. Maybe he would have said something about his God, but at least he's aware of it. And notice what it says in the end of verse 3, and that the Lord made all he did to prosper in his hand. Verse 4, so Joseph found favor in his sight and served him. He found favor in his master's sight, but notice it says he served him. He was serving in the role of a slave, as distasteful as that is to us. It says, then he made him the overseer of his house, and all that he had he put under his authority. Not only is he just a slave, but if this guy is just so rocking the job here, let's just put him where he can just, we'll put you over the whole household. We'll put you over the family budget. We'll put you over the other slaves. We'll put you over all the household help. You can just run it all. When I come home at the end of the day, I just want to find everything running smooth, and I put it in your hands to make sure that's taking place. Quite a deal when you think about it. Verse 5 again. So at that time he made him the overseer of his house and all that he had, and the Lord blessed the Egyptian's house for Joseph's sake. And the blessing of the Lord was on all that he had in the house and in the field. Thus he left all that he had in Joseph's hand and did not know what he had except for the bread which he ate. That's some trust, isn't it? I don't have to check the books. I don't check the finances. I don't have to log into my bank account every so often to see if it's all there. All I need to do is I just come and eat and just enjoy life. I mean, he was living well, so to speak. Why? Because Joseph was with him. But now put this in the, you know, we think all this blessing that God's raining down on him, blessing that's splashing over and getting onto Potiphar and his household. God is demonstrating the fact that what it says in verse 2 is real. God was with him. Now, let's think about three things this morning. Number one, in our situations in life, number one, we need to insist on serving God.
That's what Joseph is doing. I'm a slave. I'm going to be a good slave.

I'm serving Potiphar. I want to serve Potiphar well. I've been given more responsibilities to be the overseer. I'm going to be the best overseer I can. Why? Because I think Joseph had this sense that God was with him. He knew that all this prospering and all this blessing and all these things just dropping out of heaven was not just because he was a great guy, because he was God's guy. And that takes place. And here's what we need to understand. This is what we see in these verses. The location that he was in was the location where God was at work. Can I expand that to everybody in the room and everybody watching? Whatever your location is the location God is working. Well, I don't see it. Repeat again. The location you're in is the location where God is working. Sometimes I don't feel like it. Let me say it the second time. The location you're in is the location God is working if you're one of his children. Well, sometimes it just seems like it doesn't match up with what I think it should be. The location you're in is the location where God is working. The problem is not that God is not showing up and doing what he needs to do. The problem is we're not looking and aware of this. You see, God is the source of all these blessings you see in these verses. God is all the source of all these blessings in your life. And if you don't think, I'm not a very blessed person, you're not looking hard enough. You're not humble before the Lord and just recognize what's going on. So here's what I want to ask you this morning. All right? Where is your Potiphar's house? Where is that thing in your life that you say, this is not where I really want to be? I don't think Joseph, in all of his honesty, would say, you're really into that being a slave down in Egypt? No, he wanted to be back in Canaan with his family, his brothers, and all that. He wanted to be a free man. He didn't want to be a slave. So where is your Potiphar's house? It could be all sorts of things. It could be a health issue. I didn't want to be sick. I didn't want to have these limitations. I didn't want to have this prognosis for the future. That could be your Potiphar's house. It could be something that as simple as, I didn't expect to be a caregiver in my family. But sometimes that's what we're called upon to do. Or some responsibility or a difficult season in life. It could be a classroom. It could be a room in your house. It could be a relationship. Life has a way of just suddenly changing things up. But the reality is, we need to say, I'm going to serve God where I am. Why? Because your location is where God is working. There's a man I know, about my age, got out of high school, joined the Navy, became a Navy pilot. Flew different kinds of planes all around the world, became a flight instructor teaching other pilots in the Navy. And there came a point where he retired, and then very soon after that went to work for one of the major airlines. For a number of years, he was a first officer, finally worked his way up to captain, worked his way up to bigger planes, and at the end of his career, he was flying the 767s all around the world. However, the FAA has a rule. If you're a commercial pilot, the day you turn 65 is the day you stop flying commercial jets. And as he described it, he said, you know, I'm healthy. I have to go do physicals multiple times a year. I'm healthy. I have all this knowledge. I still feel competent. But there's this regulation somewhere that says you have to stop the career that you love on this date. He said, I wish that was not the case. I wish Congress would do something about it. I wish they'd think outside the box. Because really, there's a shortage of people in that particular industry. But nonetheless, suddenly life comes to a crashing halt. Like, what do I do now? Maybe it's that kind of change. Whatever it is, what is your Potiphar's house that you'd say, this has just really got me restricted? It's as simple as this, how we handle it. We need to sit back, look up, and say, Lord, this location is where you're at work. Help me to find it. And here's what I'm going to do in response. I'm going to insist on serving you. I'm not going to make this about me. I'm not going to complain. I'm not going to whine. I'm not going to try to see how little work I could do in Potiphar's house. I want to see how much I can make my master miserable rather than happy. No, I'm going to engage with good spirit and say, Lord, everything I do, whether it's caring for that elderly relative, whether it's going through that class that they make you take in school that you absolutely do not like, or it's that situation you have. But simply to say this, Lord, I want to make sure that I understand, and I want to make sure that I express to you, and I want to make sure that I live it out in life, that I live such as knowing that this is where you're at work, and I'm going to live with an awareness of that is true. That awareness comes from faith. It comes from the Word of God. It doesn't necessarily come from our experience. Sometimes God does allow us to see little glimpses of what he's doing in real time.
But nonetheless, wherever you are, is where God's at work. Number two, the story changes abruptly. You'll notice I did not read all of verse 6. Number two, resist defection from God.

Joseph, and she said, lie with me. Brazen, bold, wrong. And you can think of all the reasons that he could justify giving in to this temptation. I'm alone. I was taken away from my father. No one's going to know. I don't have any choice in the matter. I'm the powerless one. She's in charge. I'll get in trouble with her. All that sort of thing. But look what he says in verse 8. But he refused and said to his master's wife, look, my master does not know what is with me in the house. And he's committed all that he has to my hand. There is no one greater in this house than I, nor has he kept back anything from me but you, because you're his wife. How can I do this great wickedness and sin against God? ? Did you notice something in that little speech he makes? He states the truth. He states what he's not going to do. He's not going to violate his what he knows to be wrong. But he says, this is not a sin against my master. It's not a sin against you. It wouldn't be a sin in any other situation. Not against my family. He said, this is a sin against God. Why does he have that perspective in temptation? Because he knew God was right there with him. Because the location he was occupying was the location where God was at work. How many of our failures of temptation, this is just one example, you can pick any number of examples. We have plenty of them. You don't have to look far. I don't have to look far. If every time we were tempted in some way that we simply said, you know what, I can't sin against my Heavenly Father who is here with me, because he is at work in this situation. Even the temptation that came upon him, there was no guilt for Joseph in that, guilt all over her, no guilt in his situation, but the guilt would have been if he gave in. Well, she does not give up. Verse 10. So it was as he spoke to Joseph day by day, and he did not heed her to lie with her or to be with her. Notice at the end of verse 10, or to be with her. He put as wide a boundary around her as he could get. Now, obviously, he's serving in the household and she's around, but he's setting some good practical barriers. By the way, that could be a whole other sermon in and of itself. You know, if there's a line you don't want to cross, don't stand real close to the line. Take some steps backwards. So, verse 10. So it was, as she spoke to Joseph day by day, he did not heed her to lie with her or to be with her. But it happened about this time when Joseph went into the house to do his work that none of the men of the house was inside. If you want to write a note in your Bible to explain that, write the word set up. Okay, that's what this is, all right? This is the trap is set, all right? It's been opened and sprung, all right? Verse 12. So she caught him by his garment, saying, lie with me. But he left his garment in her hand and fled and ran outside. Self-control, yes. But beyond that, here was a man who was living for God in spite of the circumstances. He's a long way from home, a long way from the God he worshipped as far as a place to worship God. He's a long way from anybody who probably even cared about him. But he does not give in. Knowing full well that saying yes is going to be an offense against God. Saying no is going to offend somebody else. And this is one of those no-win situations. But you know what? In a no-win situation, make sure that you do not defect from the plan of God. If it gets you in trouble with somebody else, it's okay. Verse 13, so it was when she saw that he left his garment in her hand and fled outside, then she called to the men of the house. I bet she could have won an Academy Award for this act, right? And spoke to them, saying, see, he's brought into us a Hebrew to mock us. Who's she blaming? She's blaming her husband. It's his fault. If he hadn't brought this slave in here, this wouldn't have happened. He came in to me to lie with me, and I cried out with a loud voice. It happened when he heard that I'd lifted my voice and cried out, he left his garment with me, and he fled and went outside. And she kept the garment with her until his master came home. That's the second time in Joseph's life what he was wearing got him in trouble. Remember the coat of many colors? Verse 17. Then she spoke to him with words like these, saying, the master came home, 17. Then she spoke to him with words like these, saying, the Hebrew servant whom you brought to us came in to mock me. So it happened as I lifted up my voice and cried out that he left his garment with me and fled outside. Set up, unjust, all those things you can say. She goes from thinking she can't live without him to thinking I want to destroy him. I want to punish him. The typical person scorned, I guess you could say it that way.

Verse 19. So it was when his master heard the words that his wife spoke to him, saying, "Your servant did to me after this manner," that his anger was aroused. Let's think about this for a moment. His obedience demonstrated full well his allegiance to God. The fact that he says he didn't give in to her seduction, he tries to stay as far away from her as he can, she sets him up, does all the rest of us. But you know what? Our obedience is what is the best evidence that we believe that God is present. His obedience is the best evidence that he believed that God was present with him. If we could just come to this awareness, I go back to what I said at the beginning, this awareness of God's presence, that where we are, the location we are, even if it's in a house where things are so wicked and corrupt that you see this kind of behavior on the part of this woman, that God is in that location and God is at work. If we could just say, this is where I need to be. And you know, in Joseph's case, it wasn't something he had to figure out. It wasn't he had to say, well, let me check, let me go back and think about what I learned years ago, what I should do and shouldn't do. This is something he already knew. This is as plain as can be. And for most of us, our obedience is just doing what we already know to do. It's not a question of great dilemma and great, you know, what, yes, no, maybe. It's very, very plain. Maybe the question we should just ask ourselves is, what's the next thing I already know God wants me to do and just do it? And move forward in that. Now, you know, you can flip over to chapter 41, even to chapter 50 of this book, and you can say, we know that part of this, what's happening now, is part of God moving him and maneuvering him to a place. He's ultimately going to get to a place where not only is Joseph elevated, the whole Potiphar, Mrs. Potiphar stuff is long forgotten. He is elevated to the position of the second highest person in all of Egypt. He would have outranked his current master. He's not only does he save Egypt from a famine, he saves his people back in Canaan, his family, and their families reunited. All that's coming up. But all he knows at this moment is just to be obedient. And friends, that's all you need to know at the moment you're in. It's just be obedient. And what pushes you on in that is living with the awareness that God is with us. I would love to send us all on a hunt. I lost something that my wife and I spent some time looking for yesterday afternoon. It seems like losing stuff around the house is becoming more frequent. It's a little bit troubling, but nonetheless, I looked around and we checked things, we did everything we knew to check, and we're hunting, and that I had a backpack that I thought, maybe it's in there, and I checked, and actually, as I think about it, I checked twice. Then I realized, you know, that's the last place I think I saw it. Go back, and I went checking this backpack, and there's this little hidden, like little slide-in pocket way down the bottom of it. I started feeling it, like, oh, there's something in there. There it is. Had to hunt for it. Sometimes the blessing of God in our lives is something you have to go on the hunt for. If you go on the hunt, you're more likely to find it. The only reason I found that thing was lost because I was actively hunting for it. You need to be actively hunting for where God's at work. But live with this awareness. It's going to change not just your obedience and not just change the direction of your life. It's going to change the joy in life. Live with that expectation. Now, there's more to the story. Verse 19. So it was when his master heard the words which his wife had spoken to him, saying, "Your servant did me to me after this manner," that his anger was aroused. Can I just speculate on something? Was his anger aroused only at Joseph? Now, I know it's not in the text, it doesn't say, but he just says his language, he didn't say he was aroused at Joseph. Now, we know he's going to be tossed into prison. I just wonder if he knew a little bit more about the domestic situation with his wife than the text even indicates. I wonder if he had some suspicion that this maybe was a setup. Maybe to placate her, or this him being a foreigner, what's he going to look like in the eyes of all of everybody else? I don't know. You think about that, and you can come to your own conclusions. But his anger was aroused, then Joseph's master took him and put him into the prison, a place where the king's prisoners were confined, and he was there in the prison. One of the reasons that leads me to the question I just asked is simply this. Joseph could have been executed on the spot. He could have been, and by the way, the king's prison was sort of like the cushy prison, all right? It was like the not real serious prison. The king's prisoners there. Notable people were there. It was a different situation than the norm. And the fact that he went

0: there rather than just being executed on the site. Probably means that Potiphar knew that maybe things aren't on the up and up here. I'll leave that alone now. But look at verse 21. Sound like a familiar phrase? But the Lord was with Joseph and showed him mercy. The Lord was with Joseph. The Lord, it's the second time in this passage. You want to know what this passage is about? What God repeats is kind of like, this is what we should pay attention to. The Lord was with him. Why? Because the location he was, whether that was in Egypt or in Potiphar's house or in the presence of an evil woman or a vindictive boss or being shipped off to prison, the location he was at was the place where God was at work. Now, I would assume the fact that you're all here, we have a certain amount of freedom in life. You chose to be here. I thank you for that, even on a really wet, rainy, sloppy morning. But you know what? He had no freedom. He's in prison. But even in that, the Lord was with him and showed mercy on him. You want to hear a familiar story? Remember what happened when he went into Potiphar's house? Listen to this. But the Lord was with Joseph and showed mercy on him, and he gave him favor in the sight of the keeper of the prison. He's going back to serving. He's going back to serving. Let's say one more thing, all right? We need to understand that we must insist on serving God, resist defecting from God, that's obedience. And thirdly, we need to persist in serving others. That's our purpose in life. That's our calling in life. Why would he want to serve the master of a prison? Why would he want to serve the owner of a slave, being him being the slave? Because he just viewed that, God, you must be up to something. You know, you could say, well, strike one because my brothers hate me. Strike two, I'm sold as a slave. Strike three, they have this woman who accuses me. Strike four, I'm in jail. And you probably could throw a few more strikes in there if you wanted to. But why not just give up? Everything I do seems to just go bad. Everything I try, I wind up worse. He lived with an understanding that God was with him and God was bringing him along. Serving others. Even when a downward turn, let's say it this way, a downward turn can be a fresh opportunity to serve God. I wish I practiced that as consistently as I just preached it to you. That I just saw every downturn as, oh, this is God's great thing doing. But when I can pull away from sometimes my emotions and the patterns of life and look at God's word and let the Lord speak to me and just come to this point to know, yes, indeed, that is true. And God's work in us is the source of continual blessings. So the Lord was with Joseph, showed him mercy, verse 21, gave him favor in the sight of the keeper of the prison, and the keeper of the prison committed to Joseph's hand all the prisoners who were in the prison. Whatever they did there, it was his doing. And the keeper of the prison did not look into anything that was under Joseph's authority because the Lord was with him, there it is a third time, and whatever he did, the Lord made it prosper. I'm not sure about the job performance of the keeper of the prison, basically, but you know what? I'm going to collect the paycheck. I'm going to put everything in your responsibility. You do all the work, and I just trust you to do it. Because he saw something in Joseph that Potiphar had seen. And later Pharaoh is going to see. And later his family is going to see. And later that whole area of the world is going to see. That when God is with you, God can do some amazing things. And the truth was, God was with him. Three times in this text, it repeats itself. And he repeats it throughout the pages of Scripture to see. So, persist in this. Don't give up on this. Find somebody that you can serve. Look for God's work by looking for someone to serve. The fact that someone comes into your life and in your realm and in your presence that needs you to serve them or to help them or to encourage them, lift them up. I mean, the world smacks us around enough. We need people to lift up others, be an encouragement. That person might be just that opportunity to say, this is where God's at work. Sometimes it doesn't come in the form of some great blessing in our lives. Sometimes it comes in the form of the person who just walks in front of us that needs you and your love in their life. Look for that opportunity. Let me just summarize. I gave you 3 points and you saw them on the screen. I want to just get this down to maybe as simple as I can and make this very, very plain. It really comes down to this. We need to just simply this. We need to serve God, obey God, and express our love through serving others. That's what you see Joseph doing. What made the difference? Because he did those things? No, that's what God wanted him to do, what God wants us to do. But the difference was simply this. the Lord was with him, and the Lord is with you. We often ask him to, we ask him, Lord, show us where you're at work. We just verify that you're here. Will you just make it plain to us? And I don't think there's anything wrong with asking that to God. But maybe the question would be not, Lord, will you show me where you're at work? Maybe the prayer should be, Lord, help me to notice where you're at work, because he's already at work in our lives. Here's what I want to leave you with this morning. And let's just take this. This is an act of worship. This is a step of worship. Determined to increase your awareness of God's work in your life. If we all leave with saying, that's it. That's what I want to do today. That's what I want to work on in my life. I want to determine that I'm going to just even up a notch. If I can get it, you know, just up a notch on the setting. Increase my awareness of the fact that God is at work in my life. What a difference that would make. Joseph is the poster boy of somebody that had a lot of bad stuff going on, but God was at work all the way through for the outcome that God wanted. Maybe we can draw our own selves into that same poster and say, Lord, I want to be that to be seen by me, and I want it to be seen by anyone else who cares to see, that I want to determine, that I want to increase my awareness of God's work in my life. Let's pray to that end right now. Father, thank you for your word. Thank you for this amazing, wonderful.
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3: This is J.B. Akers, your delegate in the 55th District in Kanawha County. 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I've built a record on being that kind of person. Whether it's initiatives to protect children or legislation to help local small businesses thrive, I work on what you care about. It's what I care about too. I'm J.B. Akers, and I will be honored to again have your vote in November and work together to make our local government a positive example of something to be proud of. 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Akers for West Virginia.
4: Welcome to Music and the Spoken Word with the Tabernacle Choir and Orchestra at Temple Square. Conducting today's program are Mac Wilberg and Ryan Murphy, with organist Andrew Unsworth, and the spoken word by Derek Porter.

For generations, harbors have served as places of refuge, a safe haven where sailors and their ships can find shelter from the dangers of a storm. Yet, simply finding the harbor is not always enough. Especially on dark and stormy nights, captains often depend on a series of lights to guide them safely through the channel and into port. Historically, safe passage into a harbor was often marked by an upper light and a lower light, placed at different heights and some distance apart. As a ship prepared to enter the harbor, its captain would carefully align its course with both lights. This alignment helped ensure safe passage past hidden dangers such as reefs, rocks, or shallow waters. Evangelist Dwight L. Moody once shared an account of a ship struggling to reach the safety of a harbor during a violent storm. The captain could clearly see the beam of the lighthouse, but the smaller harbor lights, the lower lights, had gone out. Unable to properly navigate the channel, the ship was wrecked and many lives were lost. As Moody told this story, renowned hymn writer Philip Bliss was listening and felt inspired to write the hymn now known as Brightly Beams Our Father's Mercy. The hymn reads in part, "Brightly beams our Father's mercy from his lighthouse evermore. But to us he gives the keeping of the lights along the shore. Let the lower lights be burning, send a gleam across the wave. Some poor, fainting, struggling seaman, you may rescue, you may save. The lighthouse of God's love shines brightly, sending forth his mercy to all who will receive it. And God involves us in his work, entrusting us with the keeping of the lower lights. Our kindness, our service, and our invitations of friendship help the lower lights burn brightly, illuminating the way for all who are seeking refuge from the storms of life. Jesus said, "Let your light so shine that all may see your good works." May we each let our light shine, always remembering that our acts of service and love are reflections of his light. He is the light of the world. His light offers perpetual hope and heavenly guidance, and it can be seen across the waves by all who are searching for safe harbor.

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3: How you doing, Michael? Good to have you here.
4: Hey, thanks for having us, Dave. This is kind of a special little thing we're going to talk about.
3: It is. Actress, singer, all-around entertainment icon from right here in Charleston, West Virginia, Ann Magnuson. Good morning. Welcome to the show. Very nice to meet you. I've never met you.
5: Well, good morning, and it's very nice to meet you.
3: I've heard a lot about you.
5: Well, thank you.
3: And I've seen your work.
5: Well, I don't know if you're aware of my earliest work. I was in probably this very studio on Romper Room with Miss Marilyn Fletcher.
3: Marilyn Fletcher. Wow.
5: And my mother used to work at WCHS writing copy.
3: Nice. Well, so you got a history in this building. Now, you're going to be performing as part of Festifall at the Empty Glass coming up on the 29th. More on that coming up. But I want to talk about your career, Charleston native. How did you get into the entertainment industry, and what was it about it that appealed to you?
5: Well, I got into it probably via Romper Room.
3: That's where it started.
5: And my mother was involved in the arts community here, very, very much so. And I did ballet with Mr. Von Damme. I did the community theater. So what did I like about it? Well, it was fun. I like the camaraderie. I like people. I like the party atmosphere at times, but also the collaboration and people getting together and solving certain problems. And there's a lot of joy in it. There could be a lot of maybe not so much joy, but you put up with that for right. The joy.
4: And that's exactly what we're doing now.
5: Yes, we are. We're collaborating and working with Michael and the Carpenter Ants and Ahmed Solomon. From Mountain Stage, when I've worked with them before. I love working with them here in West Virginia. We've recorded a couple of things. One is a song I wrote called Ghost Cat, which is appropriate for the Halloween season. Mm-hmm. And that is, we have Charlie McCoy, who's a famous harmonica player.
3: Oh, yeah, the best.
5: And we made a really, really fun video that is on YouTube called Ghost Cat. So people should check that out. And I did a cut for their Christmas album that was out last year called Let's Break Up Before Christmas.
3: I love it.
5: Yes, it's a little different than your usual Christmas.
3: I love it. So now you've done it all. I mean, stage, film, music, television. Any preference, or is it just like it all?
5: Well, I like live, performing live. Mm-hmm. And with a band in particular. But my preference, I guess I don't have a preference, because one, if I get stuck in one, it gets to be a bit of a bore. Mm-hmm. And actually, performing with a band never is boring,
3: right,
5: especially
3: yeah.
5: when you're doing quasi-psychedelic and whacked out post-punk music.
3: That's a good way to put it.
5: Yeah.
3: And the one band that you've been a part of, 50 years. Is that right? Bongwater?
5: Oh, that's that actually, it's no, 40 years is next year.
3: Oh, okay, I'm sorry.
5: The first recording.
3: Oh.

0: Okay.
1: It feels like 500 years. But that, started that in 80, started recording in 86, and the first record, which was an EP, came out in 87. And at the same time, I was doing a film called Making Mr. Right with John Malkovich that came out in 87 as well. So I was playing both sides of the fence in a way because I could, because right. I was given the opportunity, and it's all theater, and I enjoy storytelling, and it's all part of that. That tradition that is very much an Appalachian tradition of storytelling.
0: And Michael, that's not something you know a little bit about, is Appalachian traditions and storytelling.
2: Yeah, well, the fun part and the interesting part about kind of reimagining these Bongwater songs is...
0: And the group is named Bongwater, by the way, so make sure people realize that.
2: Yes. Her group.
0: Her group is called Bongwater. Okay, her. Go ahead.
1: We're allowed Former to say group. That on radio.
0: Oh, yeah. Yeah, you can.
1: We can't say that on TV next week when I do it live TV.
0: Yeah, we have no standards here, so so go ahead, Michael.
2: But the interesting part about it is there basically scenarios for or opportunities for Ann to tell stories. So all of the songs go in and out of songs and stories.
0: Right.
1: And most of the lyrics for Bongwater were written here in West Virginia and refer to West Virginia, quite a few of them. I'd say, well, a large percentage. So I'll be doing those particular songs and telling these stories, which a lot of them came from dreams. And I've always had a very vivid dream life, but I started writing them down as a writing exercise in the 80s, but they were so whacked out and funny and fantastical that I wrote them down to tell my friends so I didn't forget. Mm-hmm. And then they became spoken word pieces and the basis for songs.
2: Yeah, there's a great story in one of the songs, I can't remember, but about your Anne's mother having an encounter with Timothy Leary.
0: Yeah. Nice. Okay.
1: That was in California.
0: I hope it ended well.
1: It did. Yes, okay. It did. But that's connected to one of the opening songs. So you'll have to come to the show to get. Yeah.
2: And Ann was inducted into the West Virginia Music Hall of Fame in 2013.
1: Okay. No, 18.
2: 18.
0: Oops. Okay.
2: Sorry.
1: 3 and 8. They kind of.
0: It's hit. Now you're doing two shows at the Empty Glass as part of Festival 7 and 9 o'clock on the 29th. Where are we on tickets on this? Because Michael, you and I had a little conversation that you said that one of the shows may be sold out or getting close to being sold out.
1: Yeah, the 7 is sold out, but there might be some tickets at the door.
0: Okay,
1: and 9:30 is when the second show begins, and they're both the same set.
0: Okay,
1: and each set is maybe, well, we don't know how long it's going to be. It can't be more than an hour, but it's going to be jam-packed.
0: All right, and I got to give a big shout out to one of our guys in one of our other stations here. I'm sure you know him very well. It's Shockley on 98.7 The Mountain, the Wild and Wonderful Classic Rock. He's a fan of yours.
1: Oh yeah, I know Larry Shockley.
0: He was in the building earlier and talked to me. He said, oh, you're gonna love Ann, she's so cool. And he told the story about, you know, he has a Corvair. And he talked about your, I guess, shared love of Corvairs or something.
1: Well,
0: like that.
1: I drove one in the film Making Mr. Right.
0: Okay.
1: It nearly toppled over when I accelerated it. And I thought, Ralph Nader was right about these things.
2: That was my first car, too.
0: Corvair.
2: A Corvair convertible.
0: Well, I've ridden in Shockley's a couple times with the top down. It's an experience.
1: I saw that Corvair on Washington Street, and I said, I know who that is.
0: Yeah, that's he of the hair, as we call him, Larry Shockley. It is a pleasure to have you on the show and get to meet you.
1: Thank you.
0: And Michael, always a pleasure to see you, and thank you for setting this up. Shows are going to be on the 29th as part of Festival, and you said the 7 o'clock is sold out, but there may be some leftover tickets at the door.
1: There might be, yeah.
0: Okay.
1: There might be a few, if you're lucky.
0: But
1: 9:30 is going to be a raucous.
0: All right.
1: They're both going to be raucous, but 9:30 will, you know, the late shows always get a little crazier.
0: Right. Guys, I appreciate you both being here. Thanks a lot.
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1: Good morning and welcome. My name is Bill Myers, and you're listening to the people of First Presbyterian Church and our offering of worship. 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You can find us at the corner of Virginia Street and Leon Sullivan Way in Charleston. Whether you're a lifelong member of our congregation or new to our community, we hope this hour of worship will lift your spirit and strengthen your faith. God welcomes all, and so do we.

0: Good morning, and welcome to First Presbyterian Church. Whether you're here in the sanctuary, joining us via live stream, or listening on the radio, we're glad you're worshiping with us. Please sign the friendship pad as I highlight a few things happening around First Presby. If you're interested in learning more about us or thinking about becoming a member, our inquirer's class meets today after worship over in the activities building. Lunch is provided and will finish by 1 o'clock. So even if you didn't RSVP, you are welcome to join us. Lyft is back on Wednesday evenings. And remember, dinner isn't just for children and families. Adults are welcome too. Dinner begins at 5:30, so come and eat with us and stay for a class or a conversation. Last week, we had one of our best Lyft After Dark gatherings, a great turnout and a really honest conversation about prayer. This Wednesday, we're asking another question we don't always talk about at church. What happens when we die? Heaven, resurrection, eternal life, and what Christians really believe. No homework, no preparation, just come with your questions. Our concert series begins this Friday, October 2nd, when Jason presents an organ concert featuring the music of Westminster Abbey. Come enjoy some wonderful music and invite someone to join you. Remember, outside of Hope Village, our concert series brings in more people from the community than anything else we do. If you're serious about wanting our congregation to grow, you'll be here to welcome them. Hope Village is coming quickly, and Debbie and Dina need volunteers to help inventory and tag merchandise as it arrives. If you can lend a hand, please contact them. Our deacons are forming a First Presby team for the Walk to End Alzheimer's on October 24th, and this week we're highlighting our Mission and Witness Committee. You'll find information about both in the green sheet. You are also receiving the PCUSA World Communion. We are also receiving the PCUSA World Communion offering. Your gifts join those of Presbyterians across the church in ministries of peace and reconciliation. You can give using the special offering envelope or mark your gift for World Communion. The First Presbyterian Church Book Club begins with Marilyn Robinson's Reading Genesis, a fresh, provocative look at familiar stories. Join us Thursday, October 8th, from 3 to 4:30 in the Ruffner Room. There's more happening than I can mention this morning. Chandler food bags, time for refreshment. We won't be meeting this week for time for refreshment. Connecting congregations is this afternoon over at Canal United, and so much more. So take your green sheet home, have a look. God is good. All the time. Let us prepare our hearts to worship.
1: Please rise for the call to worship. God made a way through the sea. God was there in the wilderness. God is here in this place. Yesterday, today, and whatever comes next, God is still leading us toward life. So come, people of God. The future is still open. Let us worship the living God. Please participate in the prayer of adoration. Faithful God, you have been our help in every generation, and you are with us still. Meet us in this moment. Fill us from longing for what has been and fearing what may come. Open our hearts to your presence and to the new thing you are doing among us. Receive our worship, our questions, and our hope through Jesus Christ our Lord. Amen.

Beloved, faith does not mean living without questions or doubts. Again and again, Scripture tells of people who struggled to trust God and found God faithful. Trusting in that faithfulness, let us confess our sin. Faithful God, we remember what used to be and fail to see what you are doing now. We let old wounds define us, old failures discourage us, and fear limit what we believe is possible. Forgive us, give us courage to face where we are, grace to release what we cannot change, and faith to follow where you lead. Create in us new hearts and new spirits that we may turn and live.

Amen. Beloved, hear the good news. God does not leave us captive to the past. In Jesus Christ, a new way is opened before us. Believe the good news. In Jesus Christ, we are forgiven and free to live anew.

The peace of Christ be with you. Let us greet one another with this sign of our reconciliation in Christ Jesus.

Please join me in the prayer of illumination. Living God, you spoke to your people long ago. Speak to us now. Open our eyes to your presence, your hearts to your grace, and our lives to your word. Through Jesus Christ our Lord. Amen. Our first reading from the Old Testament is from Exodus chapter 17, verses 1 through 7, with the heading, Water from the Rock. From the wilderness of Sin, the whole congregation of the Israelites journeyed by stages, as the Lord commanded. They camped in Rephidim, but there is no water for the people to drink. The people quarreled with Moses and said, Give us water to drink. Moses said to them, Why do you quarrel with me? Why do you test the Lord? But the people thirsted there for water, and the people complained against Moses and said, Why did you bring us out of Egypt to kill us and our children and our livestock with thirst? So Moses cried out to the Lord, What shall I do with these people? They are almost ready to stone me. The Lord said to Moses, Go on ahead of the people and take some of the elders of Israel with you. Take in your hand the staff from which you struck the Nile and go. I will be standing there in front of you on the rock of Horeb. Strike the rock and water will come out of it so that the people may drink. Moses did so in the sight of the elders of Israel. He called the place Massah and Meribah because the Israelites quarreled and tested the Lord, saying, Is the Lord among us or not? Our second reading is from Ezekiel chapter 18, verses 1 through 4 and 25 to 32, under the heading Individual Retribution. The word of the Lord came to me. What do you mean by repeating this proverb concerning the land of Israel? The parents have eaten sour grapes, and the children's teeth are set on edge. As I live, says the Lord God, this proverb shall no more be used by you in Israel. Know that all lives are mine. The life of the parent as well as the life of the child is mine. It is only the person who sins that shall die. Yet you say, the way of the Lord is unfair. Hear now, O house of Israel, is my way unfair? Is it not your ways that are unfair? When the righteous turn away from their righteousness and commit iniquity, they shall die for it. For the iniquity that they have committed, they shall die. Again, when the wicked turn away from the wickedness, and they have committed what due is lawful and right, they shall save their life, because they considered and turned away from the transgressions that they had committed, they shall surely live, they shall not die. Yet the house of Israel says, The way of the Lord is unfair. O house of Israel, are my ways unfair? Is it not your ways that are unfair? Therefore I will judge you, O house of Israel, all of you according to your ways, said the Lord God. Repent and turn from all your transgressions. Otherwise iniquity will be your ruin. Cast away from you all the transgressions that you have committed against me, and get yourselves a new heart and a new spirit. Why will you die, O house of Israel? For I have no pleasure in the death of anyone, says the Lord God. Turn, then live. This is the word of God. Thanks be to God.

Amen. Our gospel reading this morning is from the Gospel of Matthew. And the scribes and Pharisees are questioning Jesus' authority. When Jesus entered the temple, the chief priests and the elders of the people came to him as he was teaching and said, "By what authority are you doing these things? And who gave you this authority?" Jesus said to them, "I will also ask you one question. If you tell me the answer, then I will tell you by what authority I do these things. Did the baptism of John come from heaven, or was it of human origin?" And they argued with one another. "If we say from heaven, he will say to us, 'Why then did you not believe him?' But if we say of human origin, we are afraid of the crowd, for all regard John as a prophet." So they answered Jesus, "We do not know." And he said to them, "Neither will I tell you by what authority I am doing these things." What do you think? A man had two sons. He went to the first and said, "Son, go and work in the vineyard today." He answered, "I will not." But later he changed his mind and went. The father went to the second and said the same. And he said, "I go, sir." But he did not go. Which of the two did the will of his father? They said, "The first." Jesus said to them, "Truly I tell you, the tax collectors and the prostitutes are going into the kingdom of God ahead of you. For John came to you in the way of righteousness, and you did not believe him. But the tax collectors and the prostitutes believed him. And even after you saw it, you did not change your minds and believe him." The word of the Lord. This time I would invite the children to come forward.

0: Good morning.
1: Good morning.
0: One more time. Good morning.
1: Good morning.
0: That's better. Oh, yes. Do you ever get thirsty? Yeah? When do you get thirsty? When you're outside playing or at school?
2: All the time.
0: Yeah. And do you have water to drink?
2: Yes.
0: Good, good. Well, I'm going to a place next week. It's called Cuba. And like many places in West Virginia, they don't have a lot of fresh water to drink. They're often very thirsty. And in fact, I'm a little nervous about the trip. This will be my third or fourth time. I'm a little nervous about the trip because lately they've been having power outages. You know how when we have a storm, the power goes out? Well, some of their power outages have gone through the whole country. So the whole country would be without power. Can you imagine if the whole state of West Virginia was without power? How hard that would be? So I'm a little nervous about the trip, but I trust that God is there. We have a relationship with the Presbyterian Church in Cuba, and they have been doing faithful ministry for decades, for a long time. Some amazing ministry. One of the churches I know, they collect rainwater off their roof, and they filter it, and people in the community come, and they get fresh water. They fill up big jugs, and that's where they get their drinking water from. That church also has what they call an open door policy, where they open the doors of the church, and after school, all the children of the neighborhood just come and hang out there. That church has many important ministries, and it's good for us to go down and see what they're doing, because they're very faithful. It's also good for them to know that we're here and we haven't forgotten them. Because when Christians get together, one of the things that comes from that is we remind each other that God is here. Now, what does that have to do with our scripture today? The people of God were in the wilderness, and they were very thirsty. They didn't have a lot of fresh water to drink. It was a desert, and they became a little cantankerous. They were grumbling. They were not happy. So they went to Moses, and they said, Moses, what are you going to do about this? And so where did Moses go? Moses went and talked to God. And God said, there's a rock over there. I'll meet you there. And lo and behold, when Moses got to the rock, who was there? God. God was there. And what did God do? God had Moses take his staff and hit the rock. I can't imagine what that must have sounded like. And water started gushing out of the rock. Now, I don't know how that happened. You know, there are a lot of things in life that I don't understand completely. But what I do believe is that God's promise was true. God told Moses God would be there, and God provided water for the people. I think that's important for all of us to remember, because we all get into situations where we're afraid or we're lonely, or we wonder what's going to come next, maybe at school, maybe at home. But to know that wherever we are and whatever we're feeling, God is with us. That's the promise that we heard in Exodus today. Would you join me in prayer? Most gracious God, we give you thanks. We know there are times when we are hungry, when we are thirsty, when we are lonely or afraid. We trust you and your promise to be with us. Help us look ahead and see where you're leading. In Jesus Christ our Lord. Amen. Thank you. You all have a blessed week.

There are many ways to tell the story of First Presbyterian Church. We could begin more than 200 years ago, when Charleston was hardly Charleston yet. A handful of Presbyterians began gathering for worship. They didn't have this sanctuary. They gathered where they could. Somehow, from those few people, a church took root. In 1915, our ancestors in faith built this sanctuary, 850 seats beneath this enormous dome. Think about the confidence that took. They expected people to come, and they did. There were years when these pews were crowded. Sunday school rooms filled with children. Choirs filled the loft. But that's only one way to tell the story. They also kept looking beyond these walls. In 1883, First Presbyterian began a mission on Charleston's west side. Eventually, it became Bream Memorial Presbyterian Church. Years later, First Presbyterian established another outpost, this time at Horace Mann School. That little gathering eventually became Village Chapel Presbyterian Church. That's part of our DNA too. Not simply filling this building, going where the people are. Today, children fill this building 5 days a week. Many of whom may never sit in these pews on Sunday morning. Young adults aging out of foster care know there are people here who will answer the phone, help solve a problem, send a care package, remind them that somebody is in their corner. We still worship. We still teach. We feed people. We bury our dead. And baptize our children. We gather around this table. We bring hope to the people we serve. The church has changed, and it remains very much alive. Still, the change has come with loss. First Presbyterian isn't what it was 50 years ago. Neither is the Presbyterian Church. Neither is Charleston. Neither is West Virginia. For that matter, neither are most of us. Children grow up and move away. People we love die. Careers end. Priorities change. One day you look around and the life you're living isn't quite the life you remember. There's a temptation to look backward. Oh, remember when the pews were full? When Sunday school was overflowing? There's nothing wrong with remembering. Israel remembered too. They remembered walking between the walls of water with Pharaoh's army behind them. They remembered standing safely on the other side. But now, they're somewhere else, in the wilderness, and they're thirsty. The Red Sea was real. God's deliverance was real. But yesterday's Red Sea doesn't quench today's thirst. Eventually, their thirst gives rise to a question much bigger than water. Is the Lord among us or not? Is God still here?
Sooner or later, most of us ask the same question. Israel has seen what God can do. They watched the waters part. They ate manna in the wilderness. Still, they're thirsty. Not metaphorically, not spiritually. They need water. Faith doesn't make thirst less real. You know that. The doctor walks back into the room, sits down instead of standing, and you know before a word is spoken. The phone rings in the middle of the night. The child you raised packs the last box into the car, and suddenly the house is very quiet. Or you wake up one morning beside an empty pillow, and while all the years you had together are precious, they can't make this morning hurt less. Yesterday's Red Sea doesn't quench today's thirst. That's Israel's question.

question. Is the Lord among us or not? God's response is unexpected. God tells Moses, I will be standing there in front of you on the rock. Before Moses gets there, before the staff strikes, before a drop of water flows, God is already there. Then Moses strikes the rock and water comes out. The water doesn't make God present. The water reveals the God who was there all along. Even when the rock is dry, God is there. We've been there. Sometimes we recognize God later in the person who showed up. The strength we didn't know we had. The way forward when we thought there wasn't one. Years later, Israel finds itself in another wilderness. Exile. Jerusalem has fallen, the temple is destroyed, the world they knew is gone. They have a saying. The parents have eaten sour grapes, and the children's teeth are set on edge. In other words, we inherited this. Sometimes the wilderness isn't a place we choose. Sometimes we simply wake up and realize we're there. I think of how the widow who reaches into the cupboard for two coffee cups because that's what she's done every morning for 50 years. She puts the first one down, then realizes she only needs one. That's wilderness. Or the man who loses the job that gave shape to 30 years of his life. Monday morning comes, and for the first time in decades, nobody expects him anywhere. That's wilderness too. Here's what I've watched happen. Not quickly, not neatly. But one morning, the widow makes one cup of coffee, and it doesn't feel quite as unbearable as it did before. A grandchild calls, a neighbor knocks, somebody invites her to lunch. One afternoon, she laughs. It catches her by surprise, because she had forgotten what her own laughter sounded like. There is still life. Not the old life. Life. That's what Ezekiel says to people who think their story has already been written. Turn and live. Not because they can create a new future, but because God hasn't closed the future to them. The wilderness may explain where you are. It doesn't determine where God can take you. Jesus says it even more simply. A father asks his son to work in the vineyard. The son says no. Later he changes his mind and goes. His first answer isn't his final answer. Neither is ours. Now listen for a minute. Not to me. Listen to this building.

to fill this church. They do. Just not quite the way they imagined. Then there are the young adults with Hope Center. They've spent much of their lives learning not to count on anybody. Then somebody helps with an apartment. Somebody sends a care package. Somebody remembers a birthday or a graduation. Somebody stays. Sometimes that's how God gives water in the wilderness. Somebody listens. Somebody helps carry what has become too heavy to carry alone. Or even this church. We're not what we were 50 years ago. But we're light years ahead of where we were post-COVID. That's water from a rock. Not becoming what we used to be. Life appearing where we weren't expecting to find it. I don't know what First Presby will look like 20 years from now. Neither did the people who started it. They couldn't see this sanctuary. They couldn't see Bream or Village Chapel. They couldn't hear the children running down our hallways. They couldn't imagine the young adults who would one day walk into the Hope Center. They couldn't see Hope Village, Chandler food bags, 40 cans for 40 days, impact grants, warming centers, Scatter to Serve, Barefoot Sunday, our concert series, Kanawha Valley Fellowship Home, Oakwood Terrace Christmases, and so much more. They couldn't know the names of our ministries or the names of the people we would come to know and love through them. They couldn't see us. They could only be faithful where they were. Maybe that's enough. Thousands of people in the wilderness, children crying, animals restless, water skins empty, nothing ahead but sand and stone. They followed God this far. Now there's no water. One question hangs over the whole camp. Is the Lord among us or not? Moses walks out ahead of the people, past the tents, past the frightened families, past everything that says there's nothing here. He comes to the rock, solid, hard, dry. He raises the staff, the same staff that stretched out over the Red Sea. He strikes the rock. Imagine the sound, wood against stone. Then another sound, water. Not a few drops, water enough for a people. Water enough for their children. Water enough for their animals. Water enough to keep going. It's still wilderness, but now there's water. God was there all along. The rock breaks open. Water gushes into the desert. So, is God here or not? Listen. Can you hear it?
water rushing over dry ground.

Empty vessels being filled. Thirsty people drinking deeply. A people who thought they could go no farther, given strength to journey on. Yes, God is here. There is water in the wilderness. Where there is water, there is life. Life enough to rise. Life enough to go on. Life enough to believe the future is still open. So drink deeply and keep going.

The Lord be with you. Faithful God, you are with us in celebration and sorrow, beside still waters and in the wilderness, before we know what comes next, before we see a way forward, you are already there. We pray for a world weary of war, for people in Ukraine, Gaza, Israel, Sudan, and wherever violence brings fear, hunger, displacement. Protect the innocent, comfort those who mourn, strengthen those who work for peace. We pray for families struggling to make ends meet, for people without a safe place to live, for all whose lives have been changed by sudden tragedy. We remember especially Hunter Combs and pray for his family, friends, classmates, and teachers in their grief. Hold them close in the days ahead. Draw us together even when we are divided, and make us neighbors to one another. Be near those who are ill, grieving, lonely, or afraid. Hold those whose needs are known only to you. When we cannot see you, help us trust that you are already there. We give you thanks for signs of life among us, for the preschool's 80 years of faithful service, for children in our hallways, friendships around tables, music and laughter, people willing to serve. Thank you for those who were faithful before us, and help us be faithful where we are. As our Jewish neighbors celebrate Sukkot, remembering your provisions in the wilderness, bless them in this holy season. May all your children know shelter, daily bread, safety, and peace. Today we pray for Spring Valley Presbyterian Church in Huntington and Upper Glade Presbyterian Church. Bless their people and their ministries. Faithful God, we do not know where every road will lead, but we know you are with us. Give us life enough to rise, life enough to go on, life enough to believe the future is still open.

Receive now the prayers of our hearts, spoken and unspoken, and hear us as we pray together the prayer Christ teaches us. Our Father, who art in heaven, hallowed be thy name. Thy kingdom come, thy will be done, on earth as it is in heaven. Give us this day our daily bread, and forgive us our debts, as we forgive our debtors. And lead us not into temptation, but deliver us from evil. For thine is the kingdom, and the power, and the glory forever. Amen.

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With gratitude for what we have received, let us offer ourselves and our gifts for the work of Christ in the world.

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2: This Sunday, endgame. With just 37 days until the midterms, pressure grows to end the war in Iran as Americans face rising prices at the pump.
3: Will a deal be made with Iran, or do I annihilate the Islamic Republic?
2: Is there a way out? I'll talk exclusively to the Iranian Foreign Minister, Abbas Araghchi, U.S. Ambassador to the United Nations, Mike Waltz, and Democratic Congressman Ro Khanna of California. Plus, beyond human, Bill Gates on the rapid rise of artificial intelligence and whether humans can keep it under control.
4: This is truly an evolutionary event. 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
2: And breaking ranks. As Election Day nears, Republicans distance themselves from President Trump.
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2: Joining me for insight and analysis are NBC News Chief Capitol Hill Correspondent Ryan Nobles, Mark Short, former Director of Legislative Affairs for President Trump, and Adrian Elrod, former Senior Advisor to the Harris campaign. Welcome to Sunday. It's Meet the Press.
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2: Good Sunday morning. With just 5 weeks until the midterms, the war with Iran is looming over the elections. Unpopular with voters as rising energy prices hit Americans at home. Now a new turn in the war. President Trump has rejected Iran's proposal for a seven-day ceasefire, a plan that would have reopened the Strait of Hormuz and resumed nuclear talks in exchange for the U.S. lifting its naval blockade. The Wall Street Journal is reporting the president has told aides he expects the U.S. to resume bombing Iran after the midterms. In a moment, I'll speak exclusively with Iran's foreign minister, Abbas Araghchi, who proposed that plan. But first, joining me now is the U.S. Ambassador to the United Nations, Mike Waltz. Ambassador Waltz, welcome back to Meet the Press.
7: Yeah, thank you. Good to be with you.
2: Thank you so much for being here. Let's start right there with Iran's proposed seven-day ceasefire that would have opened the Strait of Hormuz and restarted broader talks. Why did the U.S. turn down this deal, Mr. Ambassador?
7: Well, Kristen, look, there's a number of reasons, but with this offer came a request to have access to billions in frozen funds, came a request for the lifting of sanctions. These aren't just the United States' sanctions. These are global sanctions. Kristen, it's worth reminding people, this isn't just the U.S. position. This is the world's position. There has been not one, not two, but seven UN Security Council resolutions over the last 20 years saying Iran cannot, should not, and will not have a nuclear weapons program, cannot enrich illegally, does not have an appropriate inspections regime like other countries, for example, the United Arab Emirates just across the Gulf, that allows fulsome inspections. And then even further, you have the IAEA, the nuclear watchdog for the UN. Their board of governors just referred Iran to the UN

0: Security Council just last week for violations, not allowing inspectors, not allowing appropriate oversight of their enrichment. So I would love to hear you ask the foreign minister, why does Iran need to enrich to 60%, which is a pathway to a bomb? Why do they need to bury a program under not one, but four different sites? Why, are they attacking international shipping? And finally, it's worth noting, because again, he's going to frame this as the U.S. versus Iran or the Iran versus Israel. 146 countries have joined us, a U.N. record, in condemning Iran's attack on civilian shipping. You can't start shooting at civilian shipping any more than you can shoot down civilian airliners because you're a party to a conflict. So Iran is just is being condemned by the entire world, and they're in violation of international law across the board.
1: Well, Mr. Ambassador, I do have a range of questions for the foreign minister, but I just want to get back to this deal. In June, the U.S. and Iran signed a memorandum of understanding that was similar to this deal. It traded easing sanctions and lifting the naval blockade in exchange for opening the Strait of Hormuz and nuclear talks. If the president doesn't want this deal, if he thinks this deal isn't good enough, what deal does he want? What would he accept?
0: Well, I'm not going to negotiate in public for the president, but we have to know, number one, the people coming to the table can actually speak for the Ayatollah. And that has been a consistent issue that have frustrated our negotiators. Who's calling the shots in Iran right now? Is it the IRGC? Is it the president? Is it the foreign minister? Ultimately, we know it's the Ayatollah. But when we finally had an MOU, and of course the president wants a deal and authorized us to enter into that memorandum of agreement, Iran immediately began shooting at international shipping because illegally and in violation of international law, it's demanding to try to control the Straits of Hormuz through violence and has taken a position of punishing the entire world's economy because of its pursuit for a nuclear weapon. President Trump's not going to stand for it.
1: But the U.S. was negotiating with the same group of people in June. So why not move forward with this deal and give a ceasefire a chance, Mr. Ambassador?
0: Well, look, Kirsten, as I, you know, this was, I think, a pretty cynical attempt to put something on the table that they knew was unacceptable. To ask for the release of the blockade, the sanctions, international sanctions, and access to billions in assets just to talk when we entered into a memorandum of agreement just a few months ago and it was immediately violated by attacking international shipping. I think it's kind of common sense that the president doesn't have a lot of confidence this time after we just tried a few months ago. But at the end of the day, of course, the this has to end in some type of arrangement. But he's going to leave all options on the table to get there.
1: The Wall Street Journal, to that point, is reporting that President Trump is preparing to resume military strikes against Iran after the midterms. Is that true? Can you confirm that?
0: Well, that's anonymous reporting. What I can tell you is the president will leave all options on the table to ensure the world is safe from Iran holding the world hostage with a nuclear weapon, number one. And number two, he was quite clear in his speech before the UN that politics have nothing to do with this. This is about keeping the next generation safe from Iran threatening the world with a nuclear weapon or building such a mountain of conventional shield of drones and missiles that they can achieve breakout in these underground facilities behind that shield. This is a regime that has attacked its neighbors on all sides, including civilian infrastructure, resorts, ports, hotels, and it's just completely unacceptable.
1: Ambassador Waltz, to that point, President Trump and his advisors have said the objective in the war is that Iran cannot have a nuclear weapon, as you're repeating here. I want to play what we've heard from the president since the war has started. Take a look.
2: We blew up their nuclear potential. It was obliterated.
3: We attacked 10 months ago. We attacked their nuclear sites, and they were obliterated.
4: It's not a quagmire. I just wiped out the military of a very dangerous country, and I wiped out the nuclear threat.
1: So the president has said multiple times that Iran's nuclear potential is destroyed. If that's the case, what is left.

0: to accomplish in this war?
1: Well, we know that we obliterated their ability to enrich in a number of these facilities, but we also know they moved and dispersed highly enriched uranium. Again, Kristen, there is no reason, no country on earth with a peaceful civilian program has a need to enrich to weapons grade or just short of weapons grade. So they still have that hidden and dispersed.
0: What's left to do? And again, on the nuclear the UN has said they're not.
1: But the UN has said they're not being accountable for it.
0: So is regime change?
1: I'm sorry.
0: What's necessary to accomplish what you're going for? What is there left to accomplish, and is regime change necessary to do it?
1: The regime can come to the table, and in accordance with international law, in accordance with their obligations in the non-proliferation treaty, and either hand over. There's a number of ways that we can get there, and President Trump is open to that, and deal with the highly enriched, deal with their ability to reconstitute their enrichment. Heck, our negotiators even offered to sell them uranium. And again, the United Arab Emirates have a peaceful program right there in their neighborhood, and they abide by international law and inspection regimes. The Iranians refuse to, as stated by the UN just a week ago. I think the facts are obvious here.
0: All right.
1: And by the way, Chris, I hope that you also ask the foreign minister about the 40,000 of their own people that were machine gunned in the streets, and the people that are being hung right now as we speak, again, condemned by the world for massacring their own people.
0: Okay, I do want to turn to the state visit with President Xi Jinping. There are reports that China is actively supporting Iran through oil sales, satellite imagery, and more. Yes or no, does the United States believe that China is helping Iran in this war?
1: President Trump, I won't get into the details of the conversation. President Trump has raised this issue repeatedly, both in Beijing, here in the United States, and we are seeing movement in a positive direction. It's also notable that even President Xi stated in our joint readout from the summit, Iran cannot and should not have a nuclear weapon and cannot toll international waterways in violation of the UN law of the sea, and certainly cannot fire upon innocent civilian shipping.
0: So did President
1: Xi? That's from President Xi.
0: Okay, so let me follow up with you. Did President Xi actually commit to stop China's support of Iran with this war?
1: They've had good, strong, and I think fulsome conversations about that support. But I'll leave that to the president to detail any conversations he's had.
0: All right. Ambassador Waltz, thank you so very much. Appreciate it. And joining me now is the foreign minister of Iran, Abbas Araghchi. Mr. Foreign Minister, welcome back to Meet the Press.
2: Well, good morning, Kristen, and thank you for having me in your program.
0: Thank you very much for being here. Let's start right there with your 7-day ceasefire proposal. President Trump has rejected it. What is your response?
2: Well, first of all, let me say that it's very interesting to listen to U.S. Ambassador, who is desperately going back to old unproved accusations in order to answer a very simple question, that why they are rejecting a seven-day plan, which can bring the life back to normal in the Persian Gulf and in the Strait of Hormuz. Why they are they rejecting this? This is a very important question that they have to answer. Also, I'm surprised that the ambassador is talking about a 7-day plan as he has not read it. Maybe he has not given a copy. Our proposal is very clear. We are ready to open the strait if certain things are done by the U.S. And these certain things are not new, have not come from the space. These are our rights that we want to be respected. First of all, we want to end this war of aggression. They started this war 8 months ago with the hope that in 2-3 days, you know, they can win the war. It's now 8 months. And we want it to be ended. We want our monies, our assets, which are illegally frozen, be released. We want, you know, be able to sell our oil. So we want certain things that U.S. has already committed itself in the previous, you know, deals.
0: But Mr. Foreign Minister, you heard the ambassador's point was the United States is not going to unfreeze assets on the front end. It's not going to lift sanctions on the front end. Is it possible to negotiate a new peace plan at this juncture, or has diplomacy failed?
2: Well, why they are not ready to release our money? It is our own money. It is not, you know, any other's money.
0: Because they want to see some actionable items from Iran, like opening the Strait of Hormuz, before they do that. Has diplomacy failed, Mr. Foreign Minister?
2: Well, diplomacy can never... there is also, always hope for diplomacy. But we have no reason, to be honest with you, we have no reason to come back to diplomacy and engage with this administration once again because of their behavior in the past 2 years. You know, in 2025, they offered negotiation, we accepted, and we engaged into negotiation, and then in the middle of negotiations, they attacked us. 8 months later, in 2026, February, again they offered negotiation, again we accepted, and again they attacked us right in the middle of negotiations. Then they offered, after the war, they offered negotiation for a deal, we accepted, we had 3 months of negotiations, and it took only 2 weeks for them to violate a deal which they had signed themselves. So if you ask us, there is no reason why we should go back to diplomacy. But I'm still trying diplomacy because I think we shouldn't miss any chance for peace. We don't care about, you know, U.S. Midterm elections. We don't care about any other things. We care about our national interests. We are ready to negotiate as much as we are ready to face any challenge. We stand firm in the face of any challenge, any aggression, sorry. We stand firm in the face of any aggression against us, even if it comes to a doomsday war.
0: Well,
2: at the same time, we are ready for diplomacy. And now there is a very reasonable plan on the table. If they reject it with no reason, this is their fault. And I have to say that although we heard from President Trump that he is rejecting this deal, but we are still waiting for an official response through the mediators.
0: Well, and it is worth noting, you're saying that they violated the last agreement. Iran did fire first on commercial ships in the Strait of Hormuz. But let me ask you, broadly speaking, because it doesn't sound like you have a lot of faith in diplomacy, do you trust President Trump?
2: Well, first of all, we didn't violate the deal. They violated it first. But if they have their story, and they think that we have violated the deal, why did they bomb us? They could have activated paragraph 12 of the MOU, which is for, you know, dispute settlement.
0: Because they say you were firing at commercial ships in the Strait of Hormuz. But to my question, do you trust President Trump?
2: Well, we trust ourselves. We are ready for diplomacy. We are ready for war at the same time. They had tested us in both cases. They tested us in their aggression twice, and they are welcome if they want to test us once again. They have tested us also in diplomacy. In 2015, we had a deal. We remained committed to that deal. It was the U.S. who withdrew with no justification. Now we had a deal, and they withdrew. They violated it with no justification. And still, we have offered the plan. If they are serious that they want a deal to reopen the Strait of Hormuz, now there is the possibility. We have offered this 7-day plan. We want them to do certain things, which we think they can do it in 4 or 5 days, and then on day 6, the Strait will be open, and on day 7, we resume talks with them for the final deal.
0: Mr. Foreign Minister, I want to get through a lot more here. I just want to ask you, because the Wall Street Journal is reporting that President Trump expects to resume bombing Iran after the midterms. As you know, he stood at the UN and threatened to annihilate Iran. Are you preparing for this war to resume?
2: We are fully prepared for the war to be resumed. And I repeat, we stand firm in the face of any new aggression, even if it comes to a doomsday war. But at the same time, we are ready, we stand ready for diplomacy. It is up to President Trump to choose. He wanted unconditional surrender in the previous war in 2 days, and now it's 8 months that they are fighting with no result. A new aggression would be certainly the same. We are fully prepared to that, for that. We have learned our lesson from the two previous wars, and we have corrected our tactics. We have changed our tactics, and we are fully prepared to do that.
0: All right. Iran's president said this week that Iran has, quote, never sought nuclear weapons, but Iran has enriched uranium to 60%. That's 20 times more than enriched uranium percentage needed to produce electricity. Why does Iran need a stockpile of 60% enriched uranium?
2: Well, it is a question that we have answered this during the negotiations we had with the U.S. First of all, enriching up to 60% is not illegal. It is still in the framework of NPT and our peaceful program. We have done it for certain purposes, medical purposes, other purposes, but we have offered a deal on our 60% material in 2025, in 2026, and still it is something that, you know, could be considered if they prove their goodwill and their real determination for a peace. We decided to put everything nuclear for later stages and go for confidence building in this stage. This is why we have offered this 7-day plan based on understanding that we had with the U.S. interlocutors in the past. The first, confidence should be built. Our money, which are illegally frozen, should be released. Yeah. Blockade should be removed.
0: But again,
2: and other things that they know what to do there.
0: But Mr. Foreign Minister, again, we're talking about 20 times more enriched uranium than is needed to produce electricity. All that is needed is 3 to 5%. So why do you need that 60% of enriched uranium? Would you let the U.S. come in and take it to end the war?
2: Well, I can explain why do we need that. But you answer one question. Is this illegal or not? According to NPT, we are a committed member of NPT.
0: But my question is whether this is
2: 60% enrichment is not illegal.
0: No, but is it for peaceful purposes, though? Is it for people? I'm not talking about legal or illegal. I'm talking about for peaceful purposes when it's 20 times the amount of enriched uranium needed for electricity.
2: No, it is. It is for peaceful purposes. And we have answered this question. Yeah, we have removed any concern in our past negotiations. If there is still such a question, there is why they bombed us? Are they allowed to bomb anything that they think is illegal, or there is no justification for that? War is not a solution. That was a subject for negotiation, and we did it in the past. We have enriched uranium up to 60% for peaceful purposes, and it is within our commitment in the NPT. We have not violated NPT. Okay, there are questions. We answered that question in the past during the negotiations, and we can do it again. There is no need for military operation.
0: Mr. Foreign Minister, final question to you. The president of Iran said this week he has spoken to the Supreme Leader. He says he is in good health. Why has there been no proof of life of the Supreme Leader since he took power in March?
2: Well, there are security concerns, and you are well aware of that. You know, our Supreme Leader was illegally assassinated during the last war. And I think it is very logic that we protect our leader.
0: Why not put out a video? Why not put out a video?
2: No. There are, for security reasons, there are lots of indications that he is under threat by Americans. And there are other indications that he is in full control. He is in full order. We receive his comments and orders and opinions. And there is a national consensus on decision making. It is false if somebody think that there are different source of power inside Iran. No, We move based on national consensus. We, in the foreign ministry, are in close coordination with the government, with IRGC, with the national Supreme National Security Council, with the parliament. We are all in one front facing all challenges imposed on us by the U.S.
0: All right.
2: Either sanctions or military operation.
0: All right. Foreign Minister Araghchi, thank you very much. We really appreciate it. And when we come back, Democratic Congressman Ro Khanna joins me next.
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0: Welcome back. Joining me now is Democratic Congressman Ro Khanna of California. Congressman Khanna, welcome back to Meet the Press.
15: Thank you for having me back.
0: Thank you so much for being here. A lot to unpack. I want

0: Let's start with what we just heard from the foreign minister of Iran and from UN Ambassador Mike Walls. Do you believe the United States should accept a deal where Iran still has control of its nuclear material if it means ending this war, Congressman?
1: We should accept a deal to end the war, not specifically this deal. Let's just review the facts, Kristen. Thomas Massie and I had a war powers resolution to prevent us from getting into this war. That would have been the right decision. We made things worse with gas up at over $4.40, diesel at almost $6.40. Then, with your exchange with the foreign minister, you're right, they're enriching at 60%. And while that's not a violation of the NPT, President Obama with the JCPOA had that enrichment down to 3.67%. It's only because Trump ripped up the agreement and went into war that we're in this situation. So now how do we get out of it? In my view, the biggest thing that we need to give the Iranians is an ironclad commitment that we will not have regime change war. That's what they really care about. And you've got Trump going to the UN and saying we're going to blow them all up. After he has said that we already blew up all their nuclear facilities, which obviously we didn't. If we gave them an ironclad agreement, no regime change war, I believe we can get a ceasefire and we don't have to agree to all of their terms, which I do believe some of them are excessive.
0: Okay, Congressman, I do want to move on to another major topic that's been under a microscope. You've been working on it, AI. You are supporting legislation proposed by Senator Bernie Sanders, Congressman Greg Kassar, that would effectively, among other things, pause advanced AI development while guardrails are put into place. You are, of course, the congressman who represents Silicon Valley. Do your constituents support you trying to slow down the development of AI, Congressman?
1: Not all of them. Obviously, some of the executives are opposed to it. But you know who does support me is a lot of the engineers and researchers, many of them actually who work at OpenAI and Anthropic. In fact, later today, I'm meeting with about a group of 10 to 15 of them at these companies. And what the legislation would ban is recursive self-improving AI. That is basically AI that isn't being trained anymore by human beings. It's AI that can train itself. And that is a real risk of losing human control. And what the Senator Sanders and Greg Kassar and Jeffrey Hinton, the godfather of AI, are saying is until we have guardrails, we can't let AI train itself and lose control. It's actually something we don't have the capability to do right now, but we shouldn't get to the point where we actually are doing it.
0: Congressman, as you know, there's a big concern about the fact that there's effectively this race with China when it comes to AI. President Trump has talked about this. If China doesn't slow down its production and development of AI, how can the United States afford to?
1: Well, we had a big hearing that I led on what an agreement with China can look like. I'm glad they've at least taken a step, which is to say, let's have a dialogue about AI. What we need actually is a working group with our technologists and Chinese technologists about a common agreement. Banning recursive self-improving AI should not be controversial. China doesn't want to lose control over AI models either. In fact, as a much more closed society, recursive self-improving AI is a bigger risk to them. And I do believe the United States can lead on a treaty that is both enforceable and verifiable, where we ban recursive self-improving AI and we have some monitoring of these frontier labs.
0: All right, Congressman, let's turn to the potential impact of the midterm elections. Democrats already debating how aggressively they should investigate and potentially even impeach President Trump, should they in fact take back control of the House. But Senator Tammy Duckworth is warning Democrats against doing that. I want to play a little bit of what she said and get your reaction on the other side.
2: Don't be impeaching anybody. Let's just get back to work. I'm not interested in being in a confrontation with Donald Trump. I can be. I have been. It's not going to stop me. But I would rather move the ball forward and to the benefit of the American people.
0: Is impeaching President Trump a third time a mistake for Democrats?
1: No, it's not, because it's not about Donald.

0: Donald Trump. He's going to be a lame duck and, in my view, largely increasingly irrelevant. The point is to stand up for the Constitution. Impeachment says that you can't get into an illegal war in Iran without constitutional approval. Impeachment says that you can't just start firing federal employees when in defiance of what Congress says. Impeachment says you can't do deals with foreign governments to allegedly enrich your own family. It's about setting a standard, and the Democrats can impeach to uphold constitutional values and at the same time have a first 100-day agenda that deals with the cost of living, to have child care. I just unleashed a free child care plan, to have an increase in minimum wage, to have paid family leave, to tax the billionaires. We can do both.
1: All right. Congressman Ro Khanna, thank you. You joined us on a day when we have a jam-packed show. We really appreciate your perspective this morning. Thanks so much.
0: Appreciate you, Kristen.
1: When we come back, with the midterms closing in, the panel on why some Republicans are distancing themselves from President Trump. And still ahead, our conversation with Bill Gates, who warns AI is powerful enough to cause a billion deaths.
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7: This is J.B. 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
1: Welcome back. The panel is here. NBC News Chief Capitol Hill correspondent Ryan Nobles, Democratic strategist Adrian Elrod, and Mark Short, former Trump Director of Legislative Affairs. Thanks to all of you for being here. Ryan, I have to start with you. What made this week, the past few weeks, so notable is we're starting to see Republicans break with President Trump, including on this issue of Iran. Mike Rogers, for example, saying that it's time for this war to end. What are your sources telling you about the concerns within the GOP?
9: Well, the Republicans that are in very difficult races are recognizing the reality on the ground. It cost my wife $75 to fill up our family van last week, and that's the same experience that Americans are having all across the country. And if you're a Republican in one of these difficult races, you have to find a way to differentiate yourself from the reality on the ground. And one of the easy ways to do that is say it's time to wrap this thing up. That is the quickest path toward these prices, particularly the prices at the pump coming down. But it's not an easy sell for Republicans, particularly Republicans like Ashley Hinson in Iowa, who have voted repeatedly to allow the war to continue, to try and convince voters at this stage of the game that you have daylight between you and the White House is not an easy task. And it's one of the biggest things that these Republican candidates have in front of them heading into November.
1: Mark, pick up on that point within the context of the Cook Political Report moving 15 House races and 3 Senate races towards Democrats. What do you make of this climate right now?
10: Well, look, we knew it was going to be a difficult environment, that there are a lot of headwinds. Americans prefer divided government anyhow. But at the end of the day, I don't think the White House is doing congressional Republicans any favors. I think that Trump was elected in part because of high inflation under the previous regime and to address affordability. And we've learned that the populist economics isn't working. And I think that one of our better opportunities, I think one of the reasons that some of the gains will be limited on the Democrat side is because they've nominated so many socialist, far-left candidates. But, Kristen, it's harder to make that case when this week alone the president goes to New York and embraces and lavishes Mamdani with praise. Mm-hmm. You roll out the red carpet for a communist regime, as you point out in your interview, that has been helping to provide Iran with intelligence that's used against American soldiers, sailors, and airmen. And then this week got less coverage as the White House invited Putin to come to America for the G20 summit when he was kicked out after the invasion of Crimea. So if we're saying, look at how radical the socialists are, this week doesn't really help that messaging.
1: Well, and Adrian, weigh in here, because when you talk about some of these candidates, we are seeing former Vice President Kamala Harris out on the trail. She was campaigning with Abdul Al-Sayed, someone who President Trump, by the way, is trying to argue is a communist. He says no, he is a capitalist. He said that on this program. But she's not campaigning with the likes of James Tallarico, Mary Peltola in Alaska, for example. How do you see her role unfolding between now and Election Day?
11: Yeah, look, Kristen, just like any surrogate, there are places where Vice President Harris performs very well and places where she doesn't. That is standard across the board with a number of other popular surrogates within the Democratic Party. Vice President Harris does very well with black voters. The event she did with Dr. Al-Sayed was a black maternal health event. So there are places where she's going to be very effective. I think she's going to be in Georgia, for example. But again, across the board, there are going to be places where somebody like former Transportation Secretary Pete Buttigieg does really well, places where he doesn't. Still one of the most popular surrogates in the Democratic Party who has universal appeal remains President Barack Obama. And I do think you are seeing a lot of candidates this cycle embracing sort of the new, who are going to be the new faces of 2028. AOC, for example, is somebody who will be campaigning more for some of these candidates. So it just really depends on where you're going in the country, where the race is.
1: Yeah, race dependent for sure, Ryan. As we have this conversation, you have to think about what Washington might look like post-November. Part of what I was discussing with Congressman Ro Khanna, who backed away from what Senator Duckworth said and said basically no, that he doesn't think taking impeachment off the table is the right move. What is your reporting telling you about how aggressive Democrats are gearing up to be should they, in fact, win back the House?
9: I think there's two ways to look at this. There is no doubt an energy and a commitment by Democrats when they get the majority, if they get the majority, to conduct robust oversight of the administration. That means investigations. It means Robert Garcia, if he becomes the chair of the Oversight Committee, holds hearings, issues subpoenas. The question is whether or not that leads to impeachment. Oversight, impeachment are two different things. And impeachment, in many ways, Donald Trump has used as a benefit. He's made it his foil. He's used it to turn out his base. And

0: Cruz has made it very clear that he does have an agenda on day one, if he becomes a speaker, that will take on and address the issues of affordability while also holding this administration accountable. But I will say this, if Democrats focus on impeachment, impeachment, impeachment at the expense of, you know, helping the American people, lowering their prices, lowering gas prices, you know, restoring health care subsidies, if they allow impeachment to overtake why they were elected in the first place, why they were able to flip the House and potentially the Senate, then that will be at the expense of Democratic candidates in 2028. So I do think you can walk and chew gum at the same time. That is what Democrats will do. But if impeachment becomes the overriding theme of why Democrats, what their agenda is, it's going to hurt them a lot going forward.
1: Mark?
2: There's no way Democrats can help themselves. The reality is that I hear Adrian's talking points. I hear that a lot from different Democrat leaders. But as Ryan said, once you start the impeachment investigations, if more and more information comes out, the base is going to demand it. And one thing that I think we haven't talked about enough is that because of redistricting, the Democrat majority will likely be narrow in the Democrat House, which means this group of Democrat socialists are going to have significant power, and they're going to exert that power over Jeffries, which is going to make his life a nightmare. And I think that that's going to give, you know, the notion that we're going to not do impeachments for Democrats. It's just the reality is that's where they're going to go.
1: All right, guys, great conversation. We'll be watching all of it very closely. We appreciate that great conversation. When we come back, the presidency and the battle with the press. Our Meet the Press Minute is next.
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10: 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I'm J.B. 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
4: Welcome back. This week, the ongoing battle between President Trump and the media continues after President Trump barred CNN from Air Force One. It comes just days after a federal judge ordered the administration to restore White House access to CNN, MS Now, and Politico, temporarily blocking a ban that had kept them out for nearly a week. Of course, presidents and the press have clashed before. In 1997, President Bill Clinton joined Meet the Press and reflected on his own sometimes difficult relationship with the press.
5: Do you think we do a good job? Have we been fair to you?
6: On balance, yes. I think, first of all, I don't think there's ever been a president of either party and any philosophy that didn't think that he should have gotten a better press. So that just goes with the territory. I think there have been rather dramatic changes in press coverage over the last 20 years, particularly in the Washington press, which bears some examination and evaluation by those of you who are in the press. But I don't think that the president gets anywhere by making any comments on the press. I mean, you know, I believe in the First Amendment. You know, when President Zhang of China was here, I was pushing freedom of the press with him, you know. And I said that it'd be hard to find anybody who'd been beat up much more than I have in the press. But I still thought that the country was stronger when we were free to speak. I raised the freedom of press issues when I was in Latin America recently. I think it's one of the best things about this country. And how it should be done and whether it's being done in the most responsible and effective way can only be determined by members of the press themselves in our system, because that's the only way you can keep it free.
4: This week, CEOs of America's top AI companies warned the United Nations their trillion-dollar technology, quote, could be a risk to humanity as a whole. It's a warning Microsoft co-founder Bill Gates shares. He says the decisions that are made right now could determine both the best and worst outcomes of the AI revolution. We sat down just blocks from the UN General Assembly to talk about what comes next. Let's talk about this moment in AI development. You are one of the voices who's been warning about the potential risks. You wrote in August, quote, AI will either be the greatest equalizer ever invented or the worst source of injustice. How serious are the risks posed by AI, do you believe?
7: Well, AI is not just a new technology, and that's why people who say, okay, past technologies throw us all this worry, and, you know, by and large, it all worked out. So maybe this time, all these warnings that we have to shape it intentionally are unnecessary. Mm. This is truly an evolutionary event. You know, we have created an intelligent species that in many respects is already smarter than we are, and over the next several years at kind of exponentially improving level will be insanely smarter than we are. You know, the ability to transfer knowledge, there's no sort of individual boundaries like humans having to educate each other. And so I can't say strongly enough how much society, not just the companies, but every academic, think tank, voter, policymaker, need to really engage on how we want to shape this technology. You know, there's no such thing as being too focused on accelerating the good potential and minimizing some

0: truly horrific, bad things that could happen.
1: Do you believe AI is powerful enough to end all of humanity?
0: AI is certainly powerful enough to drive events that cause 1 billion deaths. So even though it's pretty hard to get to 100%, there's never been a weapon as powerful as the combination of people with ill intent using the latest AI tools. And it's great that there's this discussion with the industry, almost against their interest, admitting these things. The problem is that the rest of the world is either discounting this or just thinking of this as a competition. And it's very scary that we don't have all of the thinkers saying, how do we want to shape this?
1: You take me to my next question, which is the debate about what to do. There's a debate over should there be a kill switch that is imposed? Others are suggesting a total pause, as you note, on AI development, and there are some who say companies can regulate themselves. How do you believe AI should be regulated?
0: Well, unfortunately, most dangerous technologies, the government understands because they funded the research or they're an important customer for nuclear bombs or rockets or things like that. AI has emerged from the private sector. And so the depth of understanding of these dangerous thresholds that were crossed literally this year, bioattack capability, cyber attack capability, and others, you have so little expertise in the government. And, because it's cast in this nationalistic, us versus them type thing, you have people who are saying, well, let's just go full speed ahead. It's completely irresponsible not to require every AI to have these safeguards and monitoring capabilities. And it only is a question of do you do it now?
1: Do you think self-regulation is sufficient, or does it need to be accompanied by legislation
0: No
1: in
0: one thinks
1: Washington?
0: self-regulation is enough.
1: So there needs to be legislation passed in Washington.
0: Absolutely. You need law enforcement and the politicians to get into the discussion about what safeguards and monitoring look like. And that has to be a required thing. And it will be a little bit of overhead for the industry, but not a dramatic slowing of what they're doing.
1: You know, it's interesting because during the Cold War, the US and the then USSR were able to cooperate on limitations around nuclear weapons development. Is that a model that can be used right now between the United States and China to try to reach an agreement on AI?
0: Yeah, absolutely. This is more difficult than that was.
1: More difficult than nuclear weapons.
0: Yes. Nuclear weapons, access to fissile materials, the ability to see tasks, there were things that were unique about it. Even there, we could be doing better in terms of drawing China into some of those frameworks. We've let a lot of that stuff expire. But since World War II, the U.S. should be very proud that when there have been global challenges, we, in a way that was benign, where we had friends and allies coming along with us, aviation safety, ozone layer, nuclear weapons, a lot of things where we were played the fair actor, not aggrandizing whatever our unique strengths were. And AI is one we're going to have to go back to this, hey, we're all in, humanity is all in this together.
1: And my thanks to Bill Gates for that conversation. You can watch the full interview, including how he uses AI and his answer on his relationship with Jeffrey Epstein on meetthepress.com. That is all for today. Thank you so much for watching. We'll be back next week because if it's Sunday, it's Meet the Press.

0: Meet the Press is produced by NBC News. 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
2: From ABC News, I'm Mike Dubosky. In the United Kingdom, counterterrorism authorities are now investigating after a major incident outside an airbase used by American forces. British police say they've arrested five men on suspected explosives offenses. Assistant Chief Constable Richard Akone says the situation is contained.
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2: Earlier this year, Iran's Revolutionary Guard Corps issued a warning to not allow U.S. bombers to use this airbase, saying it would then become a legitimate target. Prime Minister Andy Burnham urging residents on social media not to speculate until they get all the facts. President Trump weighing in as well.
4: They were looking to do big damage to our fort, and working with the British worked out great.
5: Were they migrants?
4: It may have been Scotland Yard. I don't know. We worked with a lot of them. We had them under view for a long time, and we got them.
2: Yesterday, the president said he's rejecting the latest proposal on the Strait of Hormuz put forward by Iran in recent days, that country now threatening to strike U.S. ships in the Indian Ocean. Arizona Democratic Senator Mark Kelly weighing in on the war today on ABC's This Week.
6: The president got into this without a strategic goal, without a plan, without a timeline, without an exit strategy. He's stuck. He's got his son-in-law trying to negotiate this with his golf and real estate buddy. I mean, they're not the best people in our country to do this. You have to get some professionals.
2: Flood watches are still in effect today as a nor'easter continues to dump tons of rain on the Northeast. An additional 2 to 4 inches of rain can be expected for parts of coastal New Jersey today. Governor Mikey Sherrill speaking.
7: The storm has brought strong winds, heavy rain, and flooding. Our shore communities have been hit hard, and we're monitoring the damage closely.
2: Experts expect the lingering effects of the storm to continue through tomorrow. 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
10: Yeah. You gotta work.

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1: Hello, ladies and gentlemen. This is Carl Lee with Let's Talk. And today we have in the... I only have one of my co-hosts in the building. And that's Hollis Lewis.
2: Hello.
1: And then there is the football queen, Lisa Odie. She's by phone, so I have access to be able to hang up on her if I need to. So.
3: Yeah, right. Yeah, we all know what happened.
1: Well, and Hollis has something I think he wants to kind of clean up, I think.
3: Yeah, great.
2: Open up and just talk about, I know last week we spent the entire show talking about the Safe College Sports Act. And I think we were all kind of in agreement that this is maybe something that's not perfect, but is necessary moving forward. And Lisa, you had mentioned something just about the antitrust. So essentially what this bill in its current form would do, it wouldn't allow, you know, players to basically, it would kind of hurt their chances to unionize and maybe even sue forward far as the NCAA, far as monopolizing different things of that nature.
3: Right,
2: and I
3: right.
2: think that's number one. We probably should have spent more time talking about that aspect of it, because I think it's two problems with that. Number one, to not allow the players to unionize, to not allow them to have really that adequate representation when ultimately this is, it all affects them, mm-hmm. right? It's totally flawed. Number two, when we talk about that cap, there was a $20 million cap as far as what the schools could pay the players. And again, I guess players could get money from outside of that. And I think there was like a $27 million, some leeway above and beyond the $20 million if they follow certain standards. So I think the max you could probably have is about $50 million that you can spend. That's a problem, because when we talk about capping the players, are we talking about capping the coaches? Are we talking about capping the coaches as far as their buyouts? Are we, you know what I'm saying?
1: Yeah.
2: Because I think they, again, it addressed as far as like coaches leaving, you know, in the middle of seasons. But it didn't necessarily address directly tampering, which is like, again, if I'm doing interviews and the season ain't even over, I don't know what you call that. That's tampering, right? So it didn't directly address it. It kind of went around it. And my final point is that, why in the world would we hand this back over to the NCAA? Why? They have proven that they are inadequate as far as getting this right. They've had 30 years to get this right. So why in the world would we now say, have this thing and all these things that's in it, and then turn around and just hand them back the power? So I think those would be my primary problems with it.
3: Okay, so I'm gonna throw this out there. Why? Who else would handle it? I mean, we have to. They are the governing body of college football right now, and who else would enforce it? I mean, what would the other options be?
2: I think the other options, like, I would like to see a board, and sort of like I'm saying panel. That's kind of the wrong thing, but I would like to see a board that's representative of what college sports is. So I don't want to necessarily see one individual organization do it. So I think it needs to be, you know, you need to have players, college coaches, former players, just a board of people who's going to handle it instead of like one single organization.
1: So similar to the NFL, there's actually like a players association that they then in turn can argue and debate different things with, quote, the NFL. I think that's kind of what you're talking.
2: Well, not to that degree, because the Players Association doesn't have any direct power to what the NFL does. But what I want to see is something like you said, a mix of where you have college representation as far as on their different levels, coaches, administrators, blah, blah, blah, blah, blah, and you have players. And you mix that, and that forms the new NCAA, something to that effect, because I just think in its current form, the NCAA, it's proven itself to be ineffective. And I don't have a perfect answer, Lisa, but I think we have to do something else.
3: I mean, I agree with your point. I feel like that the NCAA, the way it stands now, is very flawed in the way that they enforce rules and regulations, if any. I mean, basically the government is having to intervene
2: 100%.
3: To clean up the mess that they created. So I'm with you on that. The problem is, in order to get some kind of guardrails at this point, it has to be given into the hands of the NCAA, because we don't have that committee established yet. We don't have that panel, so to speak. So until that kind of thing, which I don't think is, honestly, I don't think that's ever going to happen, because I don't think the NCAA is ready for it. I don't think they want to give that power up.
1: Nope.
3: And, yeah. You know, and there's a lot of money wrapped up into this, let's face it.
2: But
3: so,
2: even if that's not the case, I can buy that point that you're making, because it's a very valid point. But even if that's the case, I think at the very least, you need to revamp the NCAA. And what do I mean by that? They have to, because of what they fail to always do is they fail to look around the corner and see what's happening. The NCAA is perpetually late when it comes to these sort of issues. So what I'm saying is, like, you need to lock the historians, the compliance people, the officers, blah, blah, blah. They need to be locked up in a room for 6 months to figure out, to go through all the rule books of all the different sports, the general rules, all them different things, figure out to rewrite those rules and compliances and different things of that nature, get with some attorneys as well, and try to anticipate the next steps so they can start to get these things right.
1: I don't think I don't see them doing that or even feeling like they need to do that until there is representation for the players.
2: And that brings me back to my first point.
1: Yeah. Yes. As soon as you can get representation, who those people are, I don't know, you know, I would say older coaches, I think, would be more for those players, for what they're doing now. Because you can say whatever you want, but collegiate football has to pay its players for the simple fact of its safety.
2: Yeah,
1: it's a safety issue.
2: That's a good, I never
1: yes.
2: even thought about it.
1: It
2: like
1: is
2: that.
1: A safety issue at the level in which those guys are playing.
2: Mm-hmm.
1: Is as there's 5 pounds away from the NFL,
2: yeah.
1: You know, and guys are getting hurt and ending their career there. Yeah. You know, you may be playing for a college team, get an injury, and be done for your football career, and nobody's saying anything.
2: And not only you could be done for, like, your health.
1: Yes.
2: But again, I don't want to get lost in this subject, because we covered that ad nauseam last week.
1: But it is actually a good one. Yeah, and you're bringing up a good point.
2: Because I think that, again, to your point, the players, and again, Lisa, you brought this up last week, it's going to be it would be hard for the players to unionize at a real level. Oh, yeah. But I think the only way you start to make change, the players got to strike. And the players got to have a work stoppage.
3: You know what? But it's part of the Save the College Sports Act, the way it stands now, that they have no collective bargaining power.
1: Exactly.
2: And that's wrong.
1: That is totally wrong. Because
2: Jesus.
1: Because
3: another point.
1: What
2: go ahead,
1: you
2: hold on,
1: go ahead, Lisa.
3: Oh, I'm sorry. Well, I just want to make a quick point that we had to have the government, our United States government, to clean this mess up. Do you think the only way that they are going to form some type of panel or committee is if they add some kind of, you know, code or wording into this act that states we want a panel or committee? Otherwise, it's not going to happen. They're not going to change anything until they're forced. Obviously, like I said, we had this mess with NIL, with the transfer portal, with all those things, and the government had to intervene. NCAA, you think things would not have changed unless this would have happened.
2: And again, until that point, and that brings up, again, move on. But I'm just saying, like, that brings up my point. Why in the world are we handing it back to the NCAA when the government had to step in? If the government had to fix this
3: exactly.
2: is that, we're in the middle of wars and prices up and blah, blah, blah, all the things politically is going on. And the government had to fix college sports.
1: And again,
2: totally
1: the players have no representation.
3: None.
2: No real representation.
1: No real. You as a individual player might have somebody, but somebody should be protecting the athletes in collegiate football just as they do in the NFL.
2: All right, yeah, we can get lost in that one. Lisa,
3: down that rabbit hole for a minute.
2: Could you provide us some updates as far as West Virginia probably got its – would you say this is its biggest win maybe in the last four or five, maybe six seasons?
3: Yes. This is their first upset win over a ranked team, I think, since 2018.
2: Wow.
3: So this is a big deal for Morgantown. This is huge. You know, basically, I'll tell you right now, though, guys, it was basically a home game for the Mountaineers.
2: Yeah, I saw the crowd.
3: It was a sea of blue and gold. There weren't many Cavalier fans in the stands. Really, you know, we walked into a restaurant one evening for dinner the night before the game, and they were like, this bartender or waiter came up to us and said, "You guys are everywhere down here." I
2: mean, you guys.
3: Mountaineer fans. But I really want to point out something that I think was the biggest, you know, star of the whole game, and that's Michael Hawkins. I mean, it was, you know, their quarterback, Michael Hawkins Jr., he put on a show, guys. And I knew at the time watching the game, of course, when you're watching it in person, you don't get the stats. But after I looked it up, you know, after the fact, you know, he was 10 for 17 passing for 190 yards and two TDs. He's a dual threat quarterback. You know, rushing yards for us, 247 yards to Virginia's 157. In the red zone, we were 4 for 4. No turnovers in that game. It was almost a perfect game. You know, it was just amazing to witness. Rich Rod was so excited at the end of the game. The fans are you know, they're charged up. It's an electric atmosphere. This game really turned around the face of the program at this point in the season.
1: Do we think that this particular head coach has already changed the mindset in Morgantown?
3: I mean, I think that, you know, this squad, I think here's the tale of the tape. If they go into Morgantown facing Oklahoma State, who I don't know what the ranking is. I know they are ranked. And that's Big 12 conference play. If they can pull out a victory in Morgantown this Saturday, it's a night game at the stadium, that will be the tale of the tape. Because, you know, ESPN even posted an article today about, you know, they feel like some of the sleepers in college football, they named like Ole Miss, another team that escapes me their name. But they also mentioned WVU. So we're getting that chapter. And I think if they pull off a victory over the Cowboys this Saturday, we'll be in the top 25, at least at 25.
2: Let me ask you this, as far as, because I know one of the things, I covered State took a loss to Wesleyan this weekend. And one of the things I talked about, thought about was like identity and like who you are as a football team, specifically like offensively, like who are we? Do you think, like, sort of Rich Rod's style of play, is this who we are, is like just the, like, the WVU Mountaineers offense football type of deal? Are we getting back to who we are as far as our identity?
3: I mean, I think what he's been preaching all along, and that is the hard edge. That's been kind of his philosophy, have playing hard edge football at the end of the game. And that was definitely apparent in the fourth quarter. You know, that's usually when they kind of, you know, lay down a little bit.
2: Yeah.
3: You know, there were some questionable penalties at the end of the game that Virginia, you know, tried to come back. But, you know, the offensive line, I mean, I'm telling you what, it looked like a completely different offensive line from the Coastal Carolina game. I mean, they're really starting to gel. You know, and I think as the season progresses, if they're on this road, I think they're just going to get better.
1: How well do you think can the defense keep up with Rich Rod's offense? Are they going to be able to play in those games at the level in which they're going to need to in order to be able to win? Because I truly believe they're going to score touchdowns. They're going to get in the end zone.
3: Yeah.
1: The question is, can they play the defense, play it well enough to offset and be able to win games with the offensive scoring opportunities?
3: Yeah, I mean, when you're talking about the defense, Carl, I mean, I'm going to tell you right now, Saturday night, they controlled the game. You know, they imposed their will, and they basically neutralized Coach Elliott's, you know, offensive adjustments. And also, you know, the offense did the same with the defense. So, you know, I think they've proved this past weekend that they can beat ranked opponents away from home. That's really key, too. I mean, even though it felt like a home game, it wasn't in Morgantown. It wasn't at Milan Pushkar Stadium. This was a neutral site, and they were the dominant team. So I think things look good for Rich Rod and the Mountaineers.
2: Do the Mountaineers move into the top 25 after this victory?
3: I think they do. I think they'll be, you know, nothing massive. But I think that they'll start a track that if they can keep winning games, you know, you never know. They could sneak into that and that playoff bid, but they have to keep winning, and they have to win the Big 12, of course.
2: And I think the Big 12 is doable. I mean, when you look at the teams like, you know, the Texas, the Baylors, the, you know, TCUs, I think it's doable that they can find themselves in the mix. I don't think there's a – I mean, there's some really good teams. I'm not going to say that, but I don't think there's, like, any great, great teams, like unbeatable teams. You don't have, like, any Ohio States or Texas or anything like that. You know what I mean? I think it's very doable that they could find themselves in the mix.
1: I think again, I think it's going to be more so based on, and I agree with you, but I think it's going to be based on how well the defense can play, because I truly believe the offense is going to put points on the board.
2: Yeah.
1: They're going to score. Oh, yeah. They're going to challenge, they're going to put, when you look at that offense and you're a coach, you're going to spend time on, hey, we got to stop these guys.
2: Yeah.
1: You know, and because if we don't, we're going to have a tough time. But if that defense shows up, if they show up with a good defense, I think this could be a really good year.
2: And, Lisa, you mentioned penalties. Well, you know, Coach Lee and I, we went to the South Charleston George Washington game on Friday.
3: I loved your shirt.
2: Nice.
1: So let me make sure I let everybody know what the shirt look like.
3: Yeah, please do.
1: So I see him right before we come in. First thing he does to me is like point at his shirt.
2: Yeah.
1: He's got a shirt that's got South Charleston and G-Dub with a line down the middle.
2: I couldn't lose.
1: So he couldn't lose at all. You know, I couldn't even say anything bad about it because it was so creative.
2: I could not lose. Lisa, you got to get you one. You got to have about 10 different sweaters to make a hodgepodge. Right. But I guess that what I'm saying, like, Lisa, there was 27, that's a 2-7. 27 penalties in the first half alone. And you you mentioned penalties, some questionable penalties at in the WVU VU game. There were, I'm watching college football, watching NFL this past weekend, just a plethora of just penalties, untimely penalties, a whole bunch of penalties. And one thing I thought about was just like, I just don't know, we've cut the practice time down in football. We've seen Matt talked about a bunch of penalties like on special teams.
3: Yeah.
2: And we just don't have, in my opinion, we need more practice time in football. You cannot cut it to this degree, because I think you're just seeing a plethora of penalties. In addition to now the officials just have a more, in my opinion, again, just a more direct role in the outcome of the game.
1: Or at least it's visually.
2: Yeah. Visually, I'll
1: it's
2: say that.
1: Visually.
2: And we've seen that with the Michigan, Western Michigan, with the 1 second whole thing.
1: Oh, yes.
2: You know what I mean?
1: Yes.
2: So it's just like, there has to be an answer, because I'm telling you, after the first half of that, the high school game, I was wore out. I couldn't take no more. I had to go.
1: I left at halftime.
3: You were like, I'm over all this yellow, right?
2: I am over. Like, I think I got an offsides penalty.
4: We were making jokes about laundry. Doing laundry, there's not going to be any flag left to wash
2: because
4: it was going to be worn out and gone.
2: You need some games,
4: we were talking about
2: ties,
4: that live on the radio.
2: Jeez.
1: Go ahead, Lisa.
3: Well, I was just going to say, Hollis just touched on that Michigan and the I think it was Michigan State game. And was it Michigan State? No.
2: Western
3: was,
2: Michigan and Michigan.
3: I knew it was a Michigan team. Western Michigan. But the NCAA basically come out and said that Michigan lost that game, and that penalty should never have happened. I mean, they admitted all of it, but they're not going to take the W away from Michigan, which I understand. We can't do that. You know, that would just set a precedent. That would be a nightmare. But it just shows you referees should never, ever play that big of a factor in who wins a game, ever, ever. Sorry.
1: And I think, too, like when you go back to the South Charleston G-Dub game.
3: Yeah.
1: Somewhere by the halftime, you might want to count how many flags that you have thrown, and realize, like, okay, we might want to let this game go a little bit. So hey, let's let him play. You know,
3: right.
1: Because
3: especially high school.
1: Yes. And because I truly believe that you could probably go into that game and see this particular flag at this particular time, how detrimental it was to either one of the teams.
3: Was it lopsided toward one team, though? Did GW get more penalties than South Charleston?
1: I don't think so.
2: I think they both got their fair share. Yeah. I don't know this particular stats, but I think, you know, it didn't appear – you know, to be lopsided anyway. Because GW, even on their first, I think their first two big plays got called back because of penalties. So it wasn't for South Charleston, it was for GW. South Charleston, I think, had like, they entered the red zone, I want to say, about three times in that first half, and they end up getting marched out of the red zone due to penalties. But it was just, like I said, I just think, and again, watching State's game against Wesleyan, State just had a plethora of untimely penalties. And it's one of them things where you're saying it's not necessarily a lack of discipline per se. I think the way I looked at it, when you're getting, as Matt talked about earlier, when you're getting offsides on kickoffs, when you're getting a plethora, I mean, GW probably had like four holding penalties in a row. Right. And to me, that's a result of just not having adequate practice time as opposed to like lack of discipline.
4: Don't you think the referees are also kind of a coach on the field? I mean, they don't have to call everything. They can go to the player after the play and say, hey, what you just did there, I could have thrown the flag. If I see you do it again, I'm going to. But give them the benefit of the doubt and just kind of coach them through that instead of just calling it every single time.
1: And I agree with you. And I know that I know for a fact this is holding, right? So if I'm on the line, Hollis is on the defensive line, he's trying to get past me and I grab his jersey. Soon as my hands hold on to that jersey, they're going to call holding.
3: Yeah.
1: But that is almost every play.
4: Sure.
1: So exactly. you can call that anytime. So I think what you can do is you can maybe hold the flag at least one or two times and go up to the guy and say, hey, look, If he slides away from you, you've got to let your hands go, you know, or you just got to be able to push him, because I might not even know what I've done to hold him, because I may not even have thought about it. You know, I grab his jersey and I'm blocking him, and he goes to the right and I'm holding on to it. I may not even know. I know that I'm holding, but I don't know if they're going to call that.
4: Well, that's the stuff, too, that your coaches in the moment are maybe not necessarily going to see either.
1: No, they're not.
4: Too busy working about the game plan.
1: Right.
4: To say, you know, by the way, keep your hands off his jersey there. They're going to call you on that.
1: And they're going to yell at the official more so than they are the player because, like you said, they may not have even seen it.
4: Yeah.
1: It may have been a hold, but they don't know. But they're like, well, at what point are we going to stop calling holdings? you know?
3: That's a point. That's a good point, a valid point from both of you. Because in all honesty, and you guys came from football backgrounds, and I just watched it. You guys played it, but honestly, referees could call holding on almost every single defensive play. They really could. They could. So you know, they especially at the high school level. I like what Matt said about you know cutting them some breaks, giving them some guidance. You know, maybe a warning here and there. You know. There's no need for that many flags in a high school game. None.
2: Yeah, I mean, it was unwatchable. But like I said, I just think it's something that's happening at all levels of football just because we just don't have adequate – I feel like we don't have adequate practice time. And I don't – but, and again, we're going to have to do something about it because it's hard to watch.
3: It slows it down.
1: But who's going to – I'm sorry, Lisa, go ahead.
3: Oh, I just said it just slows the game down. It slows momentum down. It just slows everything down. You know, the kids get a drive going or, you know, some momentum going, and then you have those flags everywhere. It makes the game unbearable to watch, like Hollis said.
1: Where would that conversation start? Who would be the person in place to be able to have that conversation to make that change? Because I don't think a coach – especially after you lost the game, are going to be able to call up somebody and say, hey, we need something.
2: Well, again, I think if you take the statistics guys and analyst guys and we look at, like, penalties called, and if it's, like, significantly higher, then I think, you know, your coaches association has their point. even the officials, their association and their organizations, they have their point, and obviously the administrator, because we have to come up with something that's and figure out a solution. And whether that's just figuring out, you know, to analyze the playbook and seeing kind of like what's not necessarily as we move forward as far as modern football, whether that's implementing more practice time or simply just having more training. Maybe because I know like when we were at State, we would have the referees come down before the spring game or come down before camp, and they would sort of break down new rules and different things of that nature. Maybe you just need to do that several more times. So, but something has to be done, because to Lisa's point, it's just unwatchable. You don't want to sit and watch a halftime of football with 30 penalties.
3: Absolutely not.
1: Do you? Okay, so I to your point about back at State, you have the officials coming in, they're having this conversation. Yeah. You can do a Q&A with them and say, hey, what about this, da da da da. And, you know, why wouldn't you not have that at the high school? At the high school level. But on the other side of it is, again, I think that the biggest piece is I don't know if you can call youth football, middle school football, high school football, college football, pro football all the same.
2: No, exactly. You're definitely not. You're not calling the same. That's to Matt's point.
1: But where does it change? Because let's say if it's changing at high school, okay, then we got to make the case that, okay, the holding's okay.
2: No, I think you, to Matt's point, I think if you're talking about youth middle school and even to high school to some degree, there has to be a level of culturing and teaching as far as the official's concerned. Like the official can say, hey, buddy, you know, you're a little tight there, or you back up a little bit. There can be some sort of, I mean, again, obviously once you get to college and pros, that's different. But I think there's a certain level of that the officials can, you know, they don't have to call everything, at least, or at the very least, I'll say like this, they can give you a little warning.
4: I think everybody that's in high school is still a teaching opportunity there.
1: Yes.
4: Once you go on to college, I mean, you had to have played in high school to get to the college football level. You might have gotten picked up your freshman year having never touched a football when you're in high school. So, I mean, you maybe still have to learn the whole game there.
1: True.
3: And you know, go ahead. I'm sorry.
1: No, I just was agreeing with Matt. Go ahead.
3: Oh, okay. I'm sorry. I'm probably on a little delay. So if I'm interrupting, just tell me I'm being annoying, Carl. You're good at telling me that one. But I was just going to say, like, maybe that could be something that, you know, all these referees have to take part in trainings before they become a referee. So, you know, maybe that's a section or a class or a segment or something that they could cover that covers discretion. When, you know, you have to look at your who's participating in the game, what level, and using your discretion on calling or warning about a penalty or a play.
1: I think anything along those lines is doable and probably needed.
3: Yes.
1: You know, now are our voices going to really matter?
3: No.
1: To whoever's listening that has anything to do with officiating, I seriously doubt it. You know, but again, when you see a game, when you have a game that's built that big, you know, that game had a ton of people there, and it's such a big rivalry, and I think both teams coming out of it can definitely think and say that the officiating was not very good. And I think to that point, you don't want to end a game like that with that being your first thing that you say, that the officials weren't very good.
5: Yeah.
1: Because now you got, before you even talk about, okay, South Charleston really beat them, South Hills really did this, you go right straight to the official.
5: Yeah.
1: That's when you know it's a bad deal. Yeah.
3: And it sounds like they really didn't play a factor in the outcome of the game. You know, the score was pretty.
1: I don't think that they had a factor into the game as far as winning and losing. I really don't.
3: Right.
1: Hollis, what do you think about that?
2: No, I don't think they had a factor in that. It's just the watchability of it, which is tough.
1: Yeah.
2: That's the only thing.
1: Yeah.
2: I mean, because, you know, GW, they clearly, you know, they were a better team on that night. But it's just, like I said, just watching it was just like, exhausting.
3: Yeah, exactly. They're like, not again. Yeah. All right. All right, guys. I'm going to hop off here and let you guys finish the show. Thanks for having me.
1: All right. Thanks, we'll take a quick break and we'll be right back.
0: 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And remember to like the page to become part of the conversation.
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6: Yeah. You gotta work.

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1: All right, ladies and gentlemen, we're back. So Hollis, I'm gonna switch subjects drastically. I think it's gonna be a safety issue.
2: Yeah.
1: You know, there's a ton of former NFL players. I think they said something like 25% of former NFL players have some kind of, whether it's CTE or some kind of mental health issue.
2: Yeah.
1: And it's somewhat based all on the physicality of the game, head first kind of stuff, which is how everybody was taught, you know. And I think there are the guardian caps and all those kind of things. So I'd like to talk a little bit about the safety of the game and what are some of the things that we need to do. And is it a parent's issue to do this? Is it or would it be the league's issue when you start talking about, let's say, when I say the league's issue, that they're saying that the school has to provide that equipment for them, or do you buy it yourself for your own protection? So I'm curious about where and who's responsible for that safety issue when it comes to head trauma.
2: I think everybody's responsible for it. It's no one entity. Like, you have to be responsible for yourself. And I would also say, like, we're kind of reaching a point where I don't know, as far as within the context of the style of play, I don't know what more we can do, right? I think we have to teach, like, heads up football. You want to teach proper tackling, you know, at the youth, middle school, and high school level, so guys know how to tackle. But I don't know if you can manipulate the game any further, because if we go too far, it's just going to be flag football. But I think with emerging technologies, like we talked about, like the guardian caps and the different sort of style of helmets that maybe can even at some point give you some data points that you can start to calculate and analyze. Again, even with the guardian caps, it's kind of one of those things where as far as the safety is sort of inconclusive in the research at this time. So I think we just have to continue to make little strides. But just to answer your question, everybody's responsible. You're responsible for your own safety. Your parents are responsible for your kids. Coach is responsible for everybody. As far as any governing body, whether it's the WVU, SSAC, NFL, NCAA, they're responsible as well.
1: I'm gonna try to agree with you in pieces of that.
2: Yeah.
1: And when you say that, my first thought process is, okay, everybody's a part of it. I'm gonna assume for the parents who do buy the guardian caps and have their kids play in it, that's a step. That's a huge step. But for the parent who doesn't, or the parent who can't afford it, let's start. I'm looking at youth, starting out with the youth, and maybe even high school, or middle school. Is the school responsible to make sure they have them for the kids who can't get them? Does the colleges have them and say, "Hey, Hollis, do you want to wear one?"
2: I think to answer that question. And again, the data on guardian caps is still inconclusive whether it actually protects you or not. That's just the information that I got. It hasn't necessarily been verified that this is going to 100% protect you. So once we get to that point where the technology is caught up and we have the research and we have the data and it said, like, this is going to prevent head trauma. At that point, once we know for sure, then I think it's on the school, on the, you know, the organization to provide that, just like any other part of the uniform.
1: Okay, when are we starting? When are we gonna get to the safety helmet and test it?
2: I think we're to that point now. I just don't think we've had enough And again, we had somebody to testify, last session at the legislature, and they conceded that point. Like, this isn't necessarily something that we know for sure. But I think we're fastly approaching that point where we're figuring out, and again, figure out whether this style is going to protect us or we need to manipulate or change or da da da da da. But I think once we get to that point and once we know for sure, then it's on the organization to provide, in my opinion.
3: This is an interesting thing, and we were just talking about the GW South Charleston game. South Charleston's been in the news here locally because they've got the new white helmets up there this year, and so these are a donation that has technology in there. Mm-hmm. They've got like 50 to 56 Riddell Axiom football helmets that are equipped with what's called Insight Analytics.
2: Yeah.
3: And so this came through donations from the WV Medicine Thomas Foundation and the WV Rockefeller Neuroscience Institute. What these do is it gives them real-time data on hits to the top of the crown and the sides of the helmets so that they have that data to see how hard are they getting hit. They can recognize patterns and things like that. And my understanding is there are folks, medical staff, that are essentially able to look at that information, and this is going to be part of the research into CTE and things like that. And so we've got a team here in the Valley that's actually participating in the, potentially what might go out to all of these schools eventually. You'll have that real-time data. Same thing as how you have like Huddle and you're looking at, video from last week. Now you're going to have head trauma data for your players in real time as well.
2: And I think once we get to a point where we can figure out, like, once we have the data and then we can figure out what to do with the data. Like, so we have this data and we can figure out, okay, these are the coaching points we need to have. These are the things that we need to do to make sure that this level does increase or this level doesn't increase. Then I think we implement it statewide and, nationwide.
1: And also, I don't know this at all, okay? But I'm going to say it as if I know that it's true. There's a place where we may have to change how we approach tackling.
2: But and we've done that, right?
1: Have we?
2: Yeah, we've definitely done that. This is even the way the game's called. You're not leading with your helmet anymore. Them days is pretty much
1: okay. And I do know that rule, mm-hmm. And I know that there are rules that. Helmet to helmet and that kind of stuff.
2: And all even those like kind of dragging things, players down from the back. And like, so I think we've changed it. It's just that the question is, it can only change so much. There's still going to be head to head contact. There's still going to be hard hits. It ain't going to change, but so much.
1: Well, and see, I see that too, because again, I'm coming to tackle you. I don't have the time to try to, well, let me get my head off to the side that kind of thing.
2: And even and if then, you try, the running back is still.
1: You still may come at me and we end up with head-to-head.
2: There's an element of danger with this, and that's football.
1: That is football.
2: It ain't going to change. And I think that, but to Matt's point, if we can get some more data points, so maybe in those situations, if we're seeing a kid who has a high, data point that's going to be bad to – a specific part of his brain, maybe we can say, hey, man, you need to sit or you need to work on some things, or we can, at least we can have some data that we can analyze to figure out different ways we can, help this kid not further that injury. You know what I mean?
1: So, yes, I do. But let's assume I make this contact and I lead with my head and all of a sudden I have this concussion, and we go through the whole concussion protocol on the sidelines, all that kind of stuff. And likely, the best thing you would think is I'm not back in.
2: Yeah.

0: And if you make that contact and you get up and go right back to the huddle, is somebody saying, hey, let's get him out of the game?
1: I mean, and again, maybe.
0: And I'm not trying to put talk bad about coaching or the trainer. I'm just saying it's not something that we're used to doing, especially with you as the star player. You know, you as a quarterback, and you get hit, your head hits the ground. So I didn't hit you in the head, but your head hit the ground, and you get up. And you might be dizzy, but you're trying to stay in the game because you're trying to win. But
1: there is two things can be true. So we can try to make the game as safe as possible, and we can use technology to help us do that.
0: And then you're talking about that it being in the helmet.
1: Yeah, being in the helmet. And also, this game is dangerous. There's going to be concussions. There's going to be catastrophic injuries. There are going to be really bad injuries, and that's the reality of it. And we cannot legislate that. We cannot technology our way out of that. That is the nature of football. And I think that, again, we have to do everything that we can do to make it safer, but it ain't never going to be safe.
2: Here's where I see the game going. If they're going to have technology and helmets now that can tell how hard you hit, I think there's going to be a doctor on the sideline with an iPad. And you take a hit, they're going to get a notification that says, 100%. We need to pull that player and double check to make sure they're 100%. Okay. I think that's where it's going.
0: 100%. I would love to think that would be where they would take it. I mean.
1: But again, it's going to be another argument to that. Well, there's going to be another side.
2: The fact of the matter is, like in our own, like on our cell phones, for example, the other day I was coming down Virginia Street here to come to the office, and somebody was driving the wrong way up Leon Sullivan Way, wow. And I had to slam on my brakes, and my phone went flying. I got onto the lot here, and my phone starts saying, "Hey, we detected you might be in a crash. We're going to call 911."
3: Wow!
2: If my phone knows that when I'm driving,
0: yes,
2: they can put technology like that in a helmet that says, wow, that was a hard hit. We might need to check him out.
1: And again, just to play devil's advocate, you are going to have a contingency on the other side of that saying, well, the technology don't know this and that, and it's going to ruin the game, and it's going to slow down the game, and it's going to cost me wins, and da-da-da-da-da-da-da.
0: There's
1: another side of that.
0: Yes, and I would say this to anybody who is like, I don't even understand why they're having that conversation about it. It is a safety issue for a ton of players, and I'll just say players who have gone from youth football, middle school, high school, college, and pro. And those guys that had made to that level who are no longer here, and specifically because of those head injuries.
1: Yeah.
0: And to me, I'm thinking that it is super, super, super, super important to be talking about this, even if it's a second time around, because it's just too important. And if everybody loves football, if the majority of people love football more than any other sport, we have to continue to try to make it as safe as possible.
1: Yeah. And I think also, when we talk about that safety, because we could talk about like a singular hard hit,
0: mm-hmm.
1: which may not necessarily, you know, be detrimental at all.
0: Right.
1: Right. But I also think, to Matt's point, it's the accumulation of hits. Mm-hmm. So I think probably part of that analyst is going to be, not only did he get this player got hit this hard times, but we're looking at this iPad, and this is kind of the third or fourth or fifth mm-hmm. or tenth hit. So I think to that degree, I think that can be very useful. But I also think, again, it's such a balancing act, because, again, when I talk about the accumulation of hits, I think we have to you're looking at from youth on.
0: Yeah.
1: Right. You're not looking at college and in high school or you have to have
0: a record when you leave. Let's say you go from high school to college.
1: Go ahead.
0: You go from high school to college. You decide you're going to go to this particular college. This documentation goes with you because of, it's not like you said, it's not, you know, if you're one of those continuous guys who make a hit and end up finding something's wrong.
1: Yeah.
0: Somebody, the next level that you go to has to be aware of that.
1: Yeah. That's actually a really good point. Yeah. I didn't think of that. So that document will follow you.
0: Yes.
1: Yeah. But I also think, again, it's a fine

0: balance, because I don't know if we, and again, I'm going to sound lukewarm on this, even to my own point, but I don't know if we should be playing like little league in middle football. I don't know anymore. Like I'm really conflicted. I don't know. Football maybe just needs to start in ninth grade, but the problem with doing that, if we do that, then you're going to lose a lot of kids if they can't play until ninth grade. Because I think, again, the accumulation of hits is just and again, I don't know what studies we have out there. For somebody who played from youth football to possibly made it to the NFL or high level or just made it, played 4 years in college. But that's a lot of hits.
1: Yeah.
0: That's a lot of hit from 5 to 23. That's a lot of hits.
1: Yeah, and think about it. There's a ton of players who have done all of those have that example. There's an opportunity to test that, to see.
0: But
1: where
0: can we test that now, like after the fact?
1: I think so. Because usually what happens in CTE doesn't typically happen during a season. It's usually when you retire and now you're sitting around and over time, all of a sudden you're forgetting this and you can't, all these kinds of problems are showing up later than I think they are. Now, can you have CTE at 25? I'm sure you can.
0: Yeah, I'm maybe.
1: But again, I don't know if you can have it that early, that means you have had some major contact.
0: But is it major contacts or accumulation of contacts?
1: Well, I'll say accumulation.
0: Yeah, because we're saying this on one hand, but I think conversations like this with the technology, that's obviously going to help. And the technology, I think, is the thing that's going to save the day, because the technology is going to be the thing that give us those data points. And to your point, the technology has got to follow that player.
1: Yes.
0: Have to have some door. Now, I don't know HIPAA and all that other stuff, how you get around that. But there has to be some say if, like, you're going to play football, you hand over these medical records. And again, and I think with football, too, like, I think every level we need trainers and we need doctors and we need specialists. Like, you cannot just play this game even at a high school level, in my opinion, and not have some sort of, again, with CTE, you can't necessarily get tested, but there's, like you said, there's some sort of research, something that can be
1: something
0: done.
1: And again, I don't know if there's student trainers who are.
0: No, we need to train. Yeah, no offense to nobody.
1: Yeah, no offense. But you need a doctor.
0: You need a doctor. At least one.
1: At least one doctor.
0: One at every game.
1: At every game.
0: Yeah.
1: And you don't have to be, it doesn't have to be a team side.
0: Yeah.
1: You are there to protect the players. Yeah. And whether it's you at South Hills, me at South Charleston, either one of us go down, that doctor needs to be able to check you out.
0: And I think to Matt's point, you know, having like that technology and having a doctor or some sort of medical personnel that's able to decipher that in real time could be really, really useful.
2: I think one of the other big things that's going to come out of this kind of research is eventually they're going to be able to look at a player over the course of their career, and they're going to see whether, okay, dude, what you had 40 really big hits and that caused CTE versus you had 200 hits. None of them were big, but you had so many of them. That is what, because I don't think right now they even necessarily know, is it the big hits? Is it the small? Is it just all of it?
1: Accumulation of them?
2: Yeah. The research is going to eventually allow them to see where the cause is.
0: Yeah, I like that.
1: Yeah, and really how soon do we think that's going to be?
0: Like, I think it's happening now. I think with the AI and how it's moving. And I think the biggest hurdle, as we know, it's always going to be money, particularly getting this technology inside of helmets and making sure everybody has it. And then trying to, you know, cloud and keep the data and different things of that nature. That's going to be the big thing. But I think if we're interested in saving football, then it has to start with stuff like this.
1: Yes.
0: Because this game, we've seen like Van's program here in the southern part of the county. They don't have a football team anymore. They had 12. They didn't have a football team, I think, the last 2 years. They finally got 12 kids to come out this year. And again, it's not a big school.
1: Right.
0: Right? Not a big school. But they have 12 kids. A school like Van back in the day, they have 30, 40 kids there. Yeah. You know, football team was always packed. But now you're seeing soccer teams and different things of that nature because parents are simply making different decisions about just not playing this, at least not early. And if you don't play it early, you're going to lose interest later as far as playing the game. So I think if we're interested in saving the game, you have to implement technology in a way that's at the very least going to give us something useful that we can use.
1: All right. Before we go, I want to make sure I'm good with you on where do you think we should start tackle football age wise? What do you think?
0: Ninth grade.
1: Do you?
0: And again, I say that hesitantly. I'm a guy who I love playing in junior high, middle school. I love my youth program. It got me tough and ready. But I think I'll say this. It's going to have to be ninth grade or we are going to have a sanctioned youth middle school sort of organization. Well, I didn't say middle school. Middle school is kind of sanctioned. But at the very least at the youth level, is going to have to be a little bit more structured and structured. I'm using my words. Because what we can't do anymore, we can't go out here and just play to play. And we can't have coaches who don't know what they're doing. And we can't have coaches who are encouraging football players to play a 10-12 football game season and then turn around and play a travel ball where you're playing 2 and 3 football games in a weekend. We can't do that no more. If you're doing that, you're not doing that because you love kids or you love coaching. You're doing that for you. So I say, and again, let me backtrack, but I say at the earliest seventh grade, maybe eighth grade. We'll say seventh.
1: Yeah.
0: At the earliest seventh grade.
1: See, I would
0: unless we have structure.
1: See, I would be okay with seventh grade and then using flag for the youth.
0: Yeah, I agree with that. And you could do like pads so they can still get like a little bump.
1: Yeah, you can actually put them in pads for all that matters and still so you get used to wearing a helmet, you get used to wearing shoulder pads and all that kind of stuff. I think that would be good. And I'll say this on your comment. I don't know how anybody at this point in time could not see this is an issue that is an urgent issue to address. I just don't know how we're going year to year to year to year to year and we're not calling in organizations and talking about how are we going to protect the younger kids? How are we going to protect the middle school kids? What are we going to do? Is there something going on in and I could be wrong because maybe there is something going in behind the covers and I don't know.
0: Maybe.
1: But at this point, I think that should be something that is public because I want to know what's the future for my grandson. You know, if he wants to play ball,
0: I just want to clean up my comment. My comment is to say if we have no structure at the youth level, then I think you should start at the earliest ninth grade. If we're going to have structure at the youth level, I'm talking about governing body.
1: Yes.
0: I think the earliest maybe is seventh grade. But I can concede to your point that maybe it needs to be flagged up until maybe sixth, seventh grade.
1: Yeah.
0: But what I'm just advocating for is I think we have to be very, very careful. And football has got to, at the youth level, has got to get out of the mentality of win, win, win. We have got to get in more of the mentality of development.
3: This is J.B. Akers, your delegate in the 55th District in Kanawha County. 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More than ever, we need common sense leaders in government who focus on what really matters to you and your family. 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Whether it's initiatives to protect children or legislation to help local small businesses thrive, I work on what you care about. It's what I care about, too. I'm J.B. Akers, and I will be honored to again have your vote in November and work together to make our local government a positive example of something to be proud of. Paid for by J.B. Akers for West Virginia.
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4: I'm Greg Bell, and we open up with an ex-con turned do-gooder. And then later we present the exciting finale of the five-part Yours Truly Johnny Dollar storyline, The Laughing Matter. This opening character first appeared in a series of stories beginning in 1914. The first radio version starred Chester Morris. It was a 1944 summer series, but the episode we have is from a later syndicated program with Richard Calmer as Boston Blackie. Heading back now to October 1st of 1947.

0: Yeah?
1: Are you Jimmy Wells?
0: Yeah.
1: Well, it took me a long time, but I finally did it.
0: Did what?
1: Found you. I'm Boston Blackie.
0: So what?
1: So, for the first time in the last few D's, you're safe, unless I have the wrong Jimmy Wells. Is your wife's name Dorothy?
0: Yeah.
1: Do you live at 2100 Leslie Boulevard? And you're a salesman?
0: That's right.
1: Then you're the Jimmy Wells I want.
0: I don't know what for.
1: For protection, Wells. Your protection.
0: What?
1: I got a tip from unhealthy sources that you're going to be killed.
0: Oh, then they're serious about it, huh?
1: They mean business, Wells. With the business end of a gun. But you don't have to worry now. I'll take care of you and them, too.
0: You will, huh?
1: Yes.
0: Get lost, Blackie.
1: You don't seem to understand. They're going to kill you.
0: You don't seem to understand. That's exactly what I want.
2: And now back to Dick Calmer as Boston Blackie. Enemy to those who make him an enemy. Friend to those who have no friend.
1: Look, Wells, I didn't spend 48 hours looking for you just to hear you say that you want to be killed.
0: Well, you heard me say it, Blackie.
1: I've heard other bad jokes, too.
0: Oh, this isn't a joke.
1: What is it? New brand of humor?
0: I'm dead serious, Blackie.
1: Dead serious, huh? Well, if you are, you're going to be dead, period.
0: That's exactly what I want to be.
1: I'd like to ask you why, but I'm not going to. I'm afraid of the answer. Look, let's stop this kidding before I begin to think that I'm crazy, too.
0: You are crazy if you think I'm going to let you protect me.
1: Well, if that's the way you feel about it, I'm crazy if I try. So long, Wells. It was weird knowing you.
0: Goodbye, Blackie. I'll be...
1: I know exactly what you'll be if I don't help you, Wells. Dead. But I don't think you really believe that.
0: Oh, yes, I do. I know who's going to kill me, too.
1: Who?
0: You don't think I'm stupid enough to tell you, do you? You'd stop them.
1: That does it, Wells.
0: It does what?
1: That convinces me you're really serious about wanting to be killed.
0: I was wondering how long it'd take you to realize that.
1: Well, I know it now. But what you don't know is you're going to get protection whether you like it or not.
0: Oh.
1: I'm afraid I had to knock you out so your killers, when they come calling, wouldn't find you in.
3: Come in.
1: Hello, Faraday.
0: Go.
1: Oh, hello, Sergeant Wilson. Where's the inspector?
4: Home, Blackie. At least I think he is.
0: Let me go.
1: Oh, come on in, you.
4: Who's your groggy-looking friend?
0: Now, look, will you let me go?
1: His name is Jimmy Wells, and I want you to keep him under lock and key.
4: What's he done, Blackie?
1: Nothing, except he wants to make like a victim.
0: Huh? Let me out of here. I want them to kill me, you understand? Now, why don't you let me alone? You've got no right to hold me here.
4: Well, now, what do you know about that?
1: I don't know anything about it, Sergeant, except he's been marked for execution by the underworld, and he's as happy about it as if he were in his right mind.
4: He's really been put on the spot, eh?
1: For a rub-out, Sergeant. You better give him a nice, safe cell until I can get in touch with Faraday and find out what to do next.
4: Well, I don't know, Blackie. Maybe I can...
1: Hold him in the next room. I'll answer that. Maybe Faraday.
4: Okay, come on, Wells.
0: You can't hold me.
4: Come on.
0: Shut up, will you?
1: Goodbye, Sergeant. Hello.
5: Hello?
1: Oh, hello, Faraday, old pal. This is Blackie.
5: Now, this is all I need. Goodbye.
1: Oh, don't say goodbye, Faraday. You can take more of me than this. What's the matter? Why aren't you at your office today?
5: Now, why are you in my office? It's none of your business why I'm not there. Where's Wilson?
1: He's in the next room. Look, I picked up a guy named Jimmy Wells who's trying to get himself knocked off by an underworld mob.
5: How do you know?
1: I got a tip through my usual, unusual sources. This guy Wells doesn't want help, but we'd better give him protection before they give him the works.
5: Yeah, what do you want me to do about it?
1: Just want you to know that I want him locked up.
5: No, you can't put that guy behind bars unless he asks for it. But hold him for a few minutes. I'll see what can be done.
1: Okay. I was afraid when you weren't here that you might be sick.
5: I am sick. Of you. Goodbye.
1: Goodbye. Hey, Wilson, come on in here.
4: Blackie,
1: Hi, I just talked to... Hey, Wilson, where'd you get that swollen eye?
4: That guy Wells gave it to me, Blackie. I got a black eye and he got away.
6: Dorothy Wells?
7: Yes, I am.
6: I'm Order Branch. May I come in?
7: Why,
6: Let's make up our mind for her, huh, Mr. Branch?
8: I'm sure we're welcome, Tommy. We'll take up only a few minutes of your time, Mrs. Wells. Close the door, Tommy.
6: Sure, Mr. Branch.
8: Is your husband at home, Mrs. Wells?
7: No, he's not.
8: Do you know where he is?
7: No, I don't.
8: You're sure he isn't in hiding somewhere in this house?
7: No. I don't know where he is. And even if I did, I wouldn't tell you. I know why you want to see him. You want to kill him.
8: Oh, now, how can you say a thing like that, Mrs. Wells?
7: Because you do want to kill him. That's why you're looking for him. You and this gunman of yours.
6: I go everywhere Mr. Branch goes, Mrs. Wells.
8: And all Tommy and I want to do is talk to your husband. Are you sure we don't know where we can get in touch with him?
7: I hope you never find him. Because I know what you'll do to him.
8: Well, you do us an injustice, Mrs. Wells. All we want to do is talk business with your husband. But since he isn't here...
7: He isn't here. Now, will you leave, both of you?
6: I guess the lady doesn't want us here, Mr. Branch.
8: Obviously not, Tommy. Mrs. Wells, when you see your husband, tell him we're sorry he wasn't at home when we came to call. For if he'd been here, it would have saved a lot of trouble for everyone concerned.
1: You keep an eye on that side of the street, Mary, and I'll do my best to watch this side.
3: Well, don't you think you better watch where you're driving, Blackie? This isn't a country road.
1: I'm watching, but if we do run into somebody, I hope it's Wells.
3: We've been looking for him for 3 hours. Suppose this is the neighborhood where he hangs out. This can go on forever.
1: It's only going to seem that long. Well, maybe we'd better give up.
3: And sign Mr. Wells' death warrant? Oh, that doesn't sound like you.
1: Well, Wells has a wife who might give us some information. That sounds like a shortcut to finding him. Or better still, maybe she knows who's trying to kill him.
3: Well, that sounds like a much better way to keep Mr. Wells from being killed. Never mind finding him. Find his would-be killer.
1: That brilliant piece of strategy has just occurred to me, too, Mary.
3: Uh-oh. It just occurred to me I'm supposed to meet the superintendent of my building at my apartment. It's about redecorating.
1: Well, I'll drop you off at your building and then go to see Mrs. Wells.
3: Okay. Well, I hope she can tell you something.
1: You know what you might tell me, Mary?
3: What?
1: That her husband is already dead.
7: Blackie, I'm Dorothy Wells, Jim's wife. But I haven't seen him or heard from him since yesterday.
1: Well, I saw him, Mrs. Wells.
7: You did?
1: But maybe I've seen him the last time.
7: I know what you mean. He's going to be killed, isn't he?
1: That's what I hear, and from people who usually know what they're talking about. Tell me something, Mrs. Wells. Why does your husband want to die?
7: I don't know.
1: Does he carry a large insurance policy?
7: No, a very small one, as far as I know.
1: I see. Then if he dies, he doesn't make you a rich woman, huh?
7: No, only an unhappy one, Blackie. Jim and I have had a wonderful life together. Even during all the months he's been gambling.
1: Gambling and losing?
7: Yes, and heavily.
1: Losing and not paying?
7: He hasn't been able to. We're not poor, but we're not rich, and Jim has lost thousands.
1: I think you're telling me something that I want to know. Do you know whom he owes this money to?
7: Yes, a man named Walter Branch. He's been here looking for Jim. And, Blackie, I'd heard Jim talking on the phone to Mr. Branch a couple of nights ago and threatening to go to the police about something if he had to pay his debts.
1: Uh-huh.
7: I think it was about marked cards or crooked gambling of some kind. Something like that.
1: Mrs. Wells, Walter Branch is looking for your husband, and I'm going out on a limb because I'm going to look for Branch. Faraday, your ears aren't ringing. That's your phone.
4: I know it, Blackie. Yes?
5: Inspector?
4: Yes?
5: We've checked the files on Walter Branch.
4: Huh?
5: We broke up his last gambling joint on Lawrence Place 6 months ago. Well, there's a rumor he's opened up again in a house at 23 Maple Road.
4: Thanks, Wilson. Thanks a lot.
5: Yes, sir.
4: Blackie, we have a tip. Branch is running a gambling joint at 23 Maple Road.
1: Your department's really clicking, huh? Well... let's go see him.
4: This isn't homicide, Blackie. It's out of my field.
1: And it's going to be homicide if Branch gets to Wells before we get to Branch. What would you rather do? Solve a murder or prevent one?
4: You know the answer to that. Come on, I'm ready.
1: Wait, I'm not. I think I'd better phone Mary and tell her that I might be a little late for our date tonight.
4: For the first time, huh? When was the last time you met Miss Wesley when you said you would?
1: I don't know. My memory doesn't go back that far.
4: Yeah, if you thought it'd make trouble for me, you'd be late to your own funeral.
1: Of course, Faraday. I'd be the late Boston Blackie.
4: Ha, ha. You know, the more time you waste on that phone, the more time Branch has to get to Wells. Unless this is all a gag of yours.
1: It's not a gag, Faraday, except that Branch wants to gag Wells permanently. Oh, for the love of Pete, wonder why Mary doesn't answer.
4: Maybe she's like me. She doesn't like to talk to you.
1: Oh, there's no one like you, Faraday. You're the eighth wonder of the world. Oh. And speaking of wonders, I wonder where Mary is. She's certainly not at home.
4: Come in.
9: Oh, a message for you, Inspector Faraday.
10: Oh, thanks, mister.
1: Well, no use letting this phone ring anymore.
10: What is this, Wilson? Where'd you get it?
9: A man brought it to the desk a minute ago. Said some guy gave it to him and told him to deliver it to you.
10: Oh.
1: Yeah. Looks like a letter, Faraday. Getting fan mail?
4: Yeah, ever since I started the Down with Boston Blackie Club. Hey, look who signed this note, Jim Wells.
1: I can't read the note the way you're holding it.
9: What's it say, Inspector Faraday?
4: What's it say, Sergeant? Look, it says, Inspector Faraday, leave me alone. Don't try to protect me. Because I have Mary Wesley in a hideout, and if the police or Boston Blackie come near me, she'll be killed.
1: What?
4: Then maybe I'll die in the electric chair, but at least I'll be able to die.
11: 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We'll be right back after this brief pause.
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0: Against protection.
3: Well, you won't have much protection against anything when Blackie finds me here.
0: Oh, I don't think he wants to find you, Miss Wesley, because if he does, he'll find you dead.
3: Dead?
0: Very. You see, I want to die, and I don't want Blackie or the police to interfere. I'm not crazy, Miss Wesley. You see, I have a reason for wanting to die. And I'll murder you to do it if I have to. Your only hope is that I don't have to. Are you comfortable?
3: Oh, very comfortable. These ropes aren't cutting into my wrists more than an inch or two.
0: If your friend Blackie shows up, something else will be cutting your throat.
3: Couldn't you think of some more unpleasant way to kill me?
0: I've already thought of it, Miss Wesley. Cutting your throat was merely an expression.
3: Oh.
0: Didn't you wonder what I'd been fixing up with the door there?
3: No, I've been too busy wondering about you.
0: Well, let me tell you what I've done. I've tied a rifle to the table there. And I ran a string from the trigger to the door.
3: Oh.
0: You begin to see, do you? The string is tied to the doorknob, and the door opens out. When the door is opened, the string will be pulled tight, and the gun will fire.
3: Fine, but you don't think I'm going to sit right here in this fire?
0: Oh, I forgot to tell you, Miss Wesley, the chair you're sitting in is fastened to the floor.
3: You think of everything, don't you? You're so clever, Mr. Wells. Well, if I hear voices outside...
0: Forgot to tell you that I'm putting a gag back over your mouth. There. Good and tight. Goodbye, Miss Wesley. I'm going out the back way. And if I don't die at the hands of the killers pretty soon, you'll die at the hands of Boston Blackie when he opens that door.
1: You'd better step aside, Faraday. I want to get this visit to Branch over with so I can go find Mary. Branch and his men probably know a cop when they see one.
10: You think they don't know you too, Blackie?
1: Well, they might let me in if they think I'm alone. I hope that note you got threatening Mary was a gag. Believe me, I hope that. Uh-oh. Someone's coming. Duck to one side.
10: I'll stay on this side so I can give you a hand if we have to shove our way in.
23: Yeah?
1: I'd like to see Walter Branch.
23: Who are you?
1: Just a guy from out of town looking for some action.
23: You won't find it here.
1: The boys said I would.
23: What boys?
1: Just the boys. Let me in.
23: Just a minute. Come on in. But no funny stuff, because I got a gun on you.
1: No, no funny stuff, but I'm bringing a funny friend. Come on in, Faraday.
24: Right. No, you don't.
1: What'll you bet? We're in, Faraday. And he's out.
10: Yeah, but what are we in for? This guy's not alone.
1: And he's not out anymore, either. He's coming, too.
10: He's taking us to Branch, huh?
1: If he doesn't, I'll use a little more persuasion. Get up, you went fast.
23: What's with you? What do you want?
1: We want to see Branch.
23: What for?
1: We'll tell that to him. Come on, take us in to see him.
23: Okay, this way.
1: And this better be the right way, too.
10: These guys are as meek as babies when you take their guns away from them, Blackie, huh?
23: This is the boss's office right here.
1: It better be.
23: Come in. Couple of guys to see you, Mr. Branch.
25: To see me? Well, come in, gentlemen, come in.
1: Thanks.
10: Okay.
25: Guns? What's the meaning of guns?
1: We had to use pistols instead of passes, Branch. This is Inspector Faraday, and I'm Boston Blackie.
25: Hello, Inspector Faraday. Hello. Oh, sit down. Tommy, that'll be all.
23: Sure, Mr. Branch.
25: You may put your guns away, gentlemen. I'm not armed.
1: But your assistants are. We'll play safe.
25: As you wish. To what do I owe the doubtful honor of this visit?
1: You ought to know why we're here.
10: It's about Jim Wells.
25: Oh, well.
1: Now, don't say you've never heard of him.
25: Oh, no, I know the man well, very well.
10: So well, you want to kill him, don't you?
25: I have every reason in the world to want him dead, Inspector Faraday, but I don't believe in murder. The consequences to the killer are equally fatal. I have no intention whatsoever of having Wells eliminated, though, believe me, I'd be quite elated if he'd drop dead.
1: Hello.
0: Is this Boston Blackie's apartment?
1: Yes, and this is Blackie.
0: Hello, Blackie. This is Jim Wells.
1: Wells, where's Mary?
0: Don't get excited, Blackie. She's all right. In fact, I phoned to tell you where she is so you can go get her.
1: Where is she?
0: She's waiting for you in the living room of a house on Cherry Street. Number 10 Cherry Street.
1: Number 10 Cherry Street, huh?
0: Yeah.
1: Why are you telling me this?
0: Well, she's a friend of yours. You probably was worried about her.
1: I sure am. And if anything's happened to her, Wells, you really better go out and get yourself killed.
23: Well, if the boys were right about it, Mr. Branch, Wells is in this house here. This is number 10 Cherry Street.
25: Let's go up and have a look, Tommy.
23: Sure.
25: I'll get out on your side.
23: Okay.
25: Your gun ready?
23: Always ready, Mr. Branch. Anyhow, Wells doesn't carry a rod.
25: Well, have yours handy just the same. We don't want to take any chances.
23: Okay. Hey, looks like there's a note tacked up on the front door.
25: It is a note.
23: I guess Wells knows he was spotted here and is scrammed, huh?
25: The note isn't signed, Tommy, but look what it says.
23: Well, I'll be it. It says, "Don't open this door, Blackie, or you'll kill Mary Wesley." Now, how about that?
25: How about this?
23: Hey, Mr. Branch, aren't you going to leave that note there for Blackie?
25: Why should I?
23: Well, Mr. Branch, if Blackie comes here and opens his door, he'll kill his...
25: That's exactly what I want him to do, Tommy. And that's what he'll do. Exactly.
2: Wait a minute, who's there?
0: It's me, Tommy, Jimmy Wells.
2: Okay, open.
0: Hello, Tommy.
2: Hi, Wells, come on in.
0: Thanks. Well, everything all set?
23: What do you mean, all set, Wells? You mean about me killing you on orders from Mr. Branch?
0: Yeah. Oh, brother, what a setup. Everybody in town has an idea I want to die. You got instructions to kill me, and you're going to be paid to kill me.
23: Yeah.
0: What nobody knows is that it's somebody else's body you're going to show Branch while... I fade out of town.
23: It sounds good to you, huh?
0: Only way I know how to beat that Branch guy. He'd get me no matter what protection I had or how long he had to wait or where I ran away to. Lucky I found out you was working for him and that you'd listen to reason and dough.
23: Sure. Lucky for you. Well, we better make this good, huh?
0: Yeah, Boston Blackie was on my trail, but I fixed a gimmick with a door and his girl, so he'll be hours trying to get her out without killing her. That'll keep him away until we're finished.
23: I guess it will. You, ready to go, Wells?
0: Yeah, sure. Hey, Tommy, that gun. Put it down. You and I are pals. You were going to be paid not to kill me. I was supposed to give you...
23: You said you was ready to go, didn't you? Hi, Mr. Branch. Well, there he is.
25: Yes, so I see. I'm delighted you came to me with Will's story about wanting to bribe you, Tommy. I'm delighted that Boston Blackie is about to open a door that will kill his girlfriend. And I'm delighted with your loyalty.
1: Here's 10 Cherry Street, Faraday. Unless Wells was lying, Mary's in there. Come on.
5: Okay. Hey, take it easy, Blackie. If Wells is on the level, he may be in that house waiting to take a shot at us.
1: I don't think he's anywhere around, Faraday, because we have something to grab him on now. Let's try the front door.
5: I have a hunch Miss Wesley isn't even here. This is just a gag of Wells to keep us away from him so he can get himself killed.
1: You might be right, Inspector. But if Mary is here, he's accomplished the same purpose. We're going to go in there and search the house for her right
5: now. I know what happens now. I have to turn my back while you genius your way through a locked door.
1: How'd you guess? Turn around.
5: How do you do it, Blackie?
1: Well, with locks like this, I first find the kind of a key that might open the lock.
5: And then?
1: And then what I do is so tricky I can't understand it myself.
5: Well, fine.
1: But I can't unlock this door, Faraday.
10: Why not? If you're such a genius.
1: Because a guy doesn't have to be a genius to unlock a door that isn't locked.
10: Oh, very funny. Come on, let's go in.
1: Wait a minute, Faraday. If Mary's just behind this door and it isn't locked, it's because somebody wants us to open it.
10: Well, for just once, let's do what somebody wants.
1: Oh, no, Faraday. Something tells me we'd better not. Let's work on this window here and get in that way. The shade's down, so we can't see inside, but I've got a little piece of steel that'll get us inside. Stand back while I do a little prying.
10: Yeah, that's you. Always prying. Hey, Blackie, look. Mary's tied to that chair.
1: Faraday, that isn't all that's tied. Look at that gun and the string running to the front door. Come on in this window with me. Hold everything, Mary. The Marines have arrived.
10: I'll take care of the string.
1: Sit still, Mary. I'll get this gag off your mouth. There we are.
4: Oh, Blackie. Yeah. Glad you didn't open the front door.
1: So am I, Mary. Now all I've got to do is close this case.
23: Who is it?
1: Boston Blackie. Let me in, Tommy.
23: Oh, sure, sure, Blackie. Just a minute. Come on in.
1: Thanks. You seem almost glad to see me.
23: Why not? I got nothing against you, neither is the boss. You want to see him?
1: Not just now, Tommy. I think you're the man that I want to see.
23: What for?
1: The police just found Jim Wells' body, and he didn't drop dead.
23: Not too bad.
1: Who killed him, Tommy?
23: I don't know why you ask me.
1: But I did ask you, and I expect an answer.
23: I expect you do.
1: Answer me, or you'll get something you don't expect.
23: Such as what?
1: Such as this. You want some more?
23: No, but you do.
1: Oh, yeah. Punk. Oh. Well, I knocked you out, Tommy. Again. Now, maybe, when you wake up, you'll feel like telling me who knocked Wells off.
6: Yeah, Inspector Faraday, I killed Wells. I had to when Mr. Branch walked in a room.
10: What do you mean, you had to, Tommy?
1: I think he means he was hired to do the job, and Branch is the one who hired him. It's a good thing we grabbed Branch, too.
6: That's right, Blackie. But Wells made a deal with me. He gave me a lot of dough, and we were going to fix it so it looked like he got knocked off.
1: Well, that explains why Wells was so unconcerned about being killed and why he didn't want protection. He was going to disappear with everybody thinking he was dead.
10: Yeah, but it doesn't explain why he put Miss Wesley in a spot where she might have been killed.
6: I can set you straight on that, Inspector Faraday. Wells left a note on the door warning Blackie not to open it. But Mr. Branch took the note and tore it up. He wanted Blackie to open that door and kill Mary Wesley.
1: He did he? Well, after the way you talk, Faraday is about to open a door for him. A little green door. In the death house at State Prison.

0: Death Wish, an episode of Boston Blackie starring Richard Calmer, and originally broadcast on the 1st of October, 1947. I'm Greg Belli. Coming up next on When Radio Was, Bob Bailey is Johnny Dollar. In the conclusion of the five-part storyline, The Laughing Matter, right after this.
1: Magic moments when two hearts are kept.
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9: Hey, very delightful. Good afternoon to you, and welcome once again out to Rogers Center in Toronto. It's the season finale, and it features the Reds against the Toronto Blue Jays. The Reds 75 and 86, the Blue Jays 78 and 83. Both teams hoping for better seasons in 2026. Both teams hoping to finish the season on a high note. On the mound for the Reds, it's left-hander Brandon Williamson coming off a really strong outing his last time up against a Hall of Fame-bound right-hander in Max Scherzer in what could be his final start as a major leaguer. It's the Reds and Blue Jays coming up shortly on the final day of 2026 in the regular season. First pitch comes your way shortly, but right now here's Yid with today's pregame show. Yid.
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2: The Reds play game number 162 today as they once again take on the Toronto Blue Jays. And this is the Cincinnati Reds pregame show. I'm Dave Armbruster. Earlier today, Jim Day had a chance to talk with Reds president of baseball operations, Nick Kroc.
3: All right, Nick, as we wind down the season, you're obviously not where you want to be in the standings. As the guy that's in charge of the baseball side, on a personal side, because you have so many people that are involved and they're working under you, and it's, you know, let's face it, it hasn't been the season that you wanted. How do you handle that as a leader?
4: No, it's definitely been a tough season, and you know, I think first and foremost, you know, everything's on me. It's got to be on me. You know, we've got to do a better job collectively in an organization, and that's directly on me. You know, I got to figure out how to, you know, put better people into positions to succeed and put the pieces in place to help this organization move forward and be a winning organization again.
3: As you go into the off season and you're looking at, you know, trying to get better, to fill some holes, what are the needs that you're going to identify?
4: Well, I mean, I think first and foremost, you start with our pitching staff. We're going to have some free agents in the bullpen. We've got Brady Singer is a free agent in the starting rotation. Hunter Green's out for next year. So I think, you know, we're going to have to figure out a piece together a pitching staff first and foremost going into next year. And then, you know, it's been good to see some of the rookies come up, Carlos Jorge and Hector Rodriguez. And, you know, there's some guys that have taken some steps forward to get to the big leagues, but obviously they need to continue to progress to take everyday roles, and you know, we still need to make improvements there. So overall, I think it's just looking at a team holistically and how can you figure out, like, how can you get better position by position.
3: When you look at guys like Chase Burns and Sal Stewart, obviously on the pitching side and the hitting side, is that something that you can build around?
4: Yeah, both guys have been key pieces of this team, and you know, hopefully one's going to win Rookie of the Year. One should be potentially get some Cy Young votes. Ellie should get some MVP votes. He's had a career year. I mean, we've had some guys that have taken steps forward on both sides of the ball. It's just we got to have more of them.
3: Could this team possibly next year, you mentioned some of the rookies that have come up and made an impact, be a younger and even hungrier team next year? Could we see that type of team?
4: Yeah, possibly. I think we're going to have to go into the offseason, starting tomorrow, and you know, look at everything in the organization and how can we get better and how can we, you know, we've started auditing a lot of different departments, and how can we get better here.
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4: Five to one, the Blue Jays over the Reds. You're listening to the Cincinnati Children's Postgame Show. Well, let's take a look at some scores around Major League Baseball. An exciting final day of the regular season. And scores around the league are brought to you by Starfire Automotive and Heavy Duty Lubricants and the Starfire Bullpen. And we'll begin in the American League cities. The American League West was up for grabs. The question is, who wanted to take it? The Astros or the Rangers? It would take a win by one and a loss by the other. Well, right now they're in the bottom of the eighth inning in Sacramento, and the Astros have a 9-0 lead on the A's. Meanwhile, the Rangers lost to the Twins today by a final score of 6-4. So as long as that score holds between Houston and the A's, the Astros are in as the division winners with a .500 record. They would finish 81-81. If that score holds. Elsewhere around the American League today, in Seattle, the Mariners have a 6-3 lead on the Angels. That game's in the bottom of the eighth inning. In Boston, actually, it's not in Boston. It was in St. Petersburg, the Red Sox and the Cubs. 6-2, Cubs beat the Red Sox, playing down at Tropicana Field because of that nor'easter affecting the East Coast. That same nor'easter washed out the Yankees and the Orioles today in the Bronx. Royals over the Guardians today, 3-2. Tigers lost at home to the Pirates, 4-2, the final in that game. In Chicago, on the south side, it was the White Sox over the Rockies, 4-2. Those are your scores around American League cities. We check the National League parks when the Cincinnati Children's Postgame Show continues next here on the Reds Radio Network.
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3: Welcome back into the Cincinnati Children's Reds postgame show. 5-1 Blue Jays over the Reds today at Rogers Center in the final day of the 2026 season. Checking scores around National League parks now. The Brewers won on the final day over the Cardinals 6-4 in Milwaukee. 103 wins for the Brewers during the regular season as they cruise right into the postseason. The Marlins winners over the Braves today. Miami will finish two games under 500, beating the Braves 5-3 down in Miami. Elsewhere around the National League, games in progress right now in San Diego. It's the Padres eliminating the Diamondbacks from postseason play. 9-4 that game, actually just going final now in San Diego. The Diamondbacks are eliminated, and the Phillies will end up sneaking into the postseason. Speaking of the Phillies, they beat the Rays today by a 7-3 count on a rainy day in Philadelphia, game that was actually moved up a half hour because of that nor'easter that was moving in on the eastern seaboard. Nationals 6-4 winners over the Mets today in our nation's capital. Elsewhere around the National League, it was the Giants falling in 10 innings of the Dodgers, 5-1 the final in that game. Those are your scores around Major League Baseball. Highlights from the Blue Jays 5-1 win over the Reds next. This is the Cincinnati Children's Postgame Show on the Reds Radio Network.
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3: You're listening to the Cincinnati Children's Reds postgame show. 5-1 Blue Jays over the Reds today in Toronto. Let's pick up the action in the second. Inning started with a leadoff walk of Davis Schneider from Brandon Williamson, and then Brandon Valenzuela came to the plate to get the Blue Jays on the board. Pitch runner goes. This ball's whacked to center field. It is deep. Jorge on the run at the track, leaps at the wall. It's gone. Brandon Valenzuela drives one out of here to straightaway center field. A two-run shot. His ninth home run of the year, and he's given the Blue Jays a 2-0 lead. And that would actually prove to be all they need. The Reds would get on the board in the ensuing half inning after back-to-back strikeouts from Scherzer of Matt McClain and Will Banfield. Orlando Cabrera would double. Then a batter later, Carlos Jorge pulled the Reds within one.
7: Checks the runner at second. And coming to Jorge, off-speed pitch. That's going to be a little off their base hit into center field. They're going to wave him around. Here comes the throw. They're not going to make it. They're going to bring it back into the infield. And an RBI two-out base hit for Carlos Jorge. Gets the Reds on the board and makes it a 2-1 ball game.
3: Well, that was all the Reds' offense they would get. The Blue Jays would tack on two more. A leadoff single from, actually ended up being changed later to a double, a ball that bounced over the head of the left fielder J.J. Bleday. Springer would then be lifted for a pinch runner, making that double his final hit with the Blue Jays, a free agent at the end of the year. His future is uncertain, as well as Scherzer's. Brett Bateman would then single right behind him. A walk of Kazuma Okamoto loaded the bases. A sac fly from Charles McAdoo would drive home the pinch runner keys running for Springer. And that made it a 3-1 Blue Jay lead. And then on a ground out of Davis Schneider, Brett Bateman came home to score, and that made it 4-1. The Blue Jays would finish their scoring in the eighth with Charles McAdoo putting the capper on the ballgame. For the game's final day of the season, McAdoo whacks it high in the air, deep left center field. That ball's long gone. That's above the batter's eye. McAdoo hammers it out. That home run for Charles McAdoo was his third home run of the year, and that made it 5-1, and that's how the game would end. Our play of the game presented by B&B Riverboats was the two-run home run by Brandon Valenzuela, his two-run home run in the second inning that gave the Blue Jays the time, a 2-0 lead. 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If you correctly identify the play of the game, you'll receive two Reds tickets and a dinner cruise for two from B&B Riverboats. Again, that home run in the second inning by Brandon Valenzuela is our play of the game. 5-1, Blue Jays over the Reds. Back with the totals and wrap things up next. 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

0: 26 of Cincinnati Children's Reds postgame show 5-1 Blue Jays over the Reds today. Here's a look at the totals: 5 runs on 5 hits, no errors, and 3 left for the Blue Jays. For the Reds, a run on 7 hits, no errors. They left 5. Winning pitcher Max Scherzer, his 225th career win. Losing pitcher Brandon Williamson, he falls to 5-5. No save in this game. 2 hours, 30 minutes to play it. 61st sellout of the year here at Rogers Center with 42,131 looking on in Toronto today. Let's go down to the Reds clubhouse and hear from Reds manager Terry Francona.
1: One, I hope our young pitchers watched, because a couple things. One, I think he threw 21 first pitch strikes, which is phenomenal. On a different note, I don't know how old he is, but he got a lot of innings under his belt. And he's coming back on short rest and did what he did.

0: I mean, I think that shows the competitor he is. And I wish we'd have won, but it's hard not to tip your hat or clap because he's been so much of what's good in baseball. And you got to respect that.
1: And baseball is one of those unique sports that provides moments like that.
0: I'm just going to say is we're probably the, I know every sport probably has, you know, and I know I'm biased, but in our game, because there's half innings and there's, you know, there's time, you see more of this, and I think it's really special in our game. And I'm glad that, I mean, like I said, I wish we'd have won. But the way their fans and his teammates reacted to him, I thought was really cool.
1: Final game of the season, I know you had all the exit interviews with players, et cetera. Was there a general theme of kind of what you told players going into this offseason?
0: One that we, like, as a group, the level of cooperation is off the charts. I want to make sure people understand that. Like, they work hard, they cooperate, we don't do any babysitting. I do think we have to get tougher. And I mean, whether that means in the batter's box with two strikes, or we got to set the bar a little higher and get tougher. And that's not an easy thing to do.
1: Yeah.
0: But that was kind of the big thing when Bal was talking to her. Same thing with Trace with the pitchers.
2: That is Reds manager Terry Francona as the Reds fall to the Blue Jays today on the final day of the 2026 season. 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Well, there is some uncertainty, certainly, surrounding the 2027 season, but hopefully everything goes well. We get started on time, which would mean the first Cactus League game is on February 19th against the Cleveland Guardians in Goodyear, and the 2027 season would open on March the 25th against the Cardinals at Great American Ballpark. That's all for us. Thanks for listening. It has really been a true honor to bring you Reds baseball again in 2026, and look forward to doing it again in 2027 and bringing you Reds baseball. It was certainly a disappointing season for the Red Legs, but nonetheless, still a fun year to deliver baseball to you all summer long. Thank you so much for listening. Certainly hope you enjoyed what we had to bring you, and looking forward to it again in 2027. That's all for now. I'm Tommy Thrall saying so long from Rogers Center in Toronto, and look forward to visiting with you again in 2027 right here on the Reds Radio Network. Good night.
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4: 2-2. So, again, one you badly need to get, but I'm not going to say that you're locked into anything. The way West Virginia has had defensive struggles for much of this year, you can't say that any game's a definite for them, even the lower end of this Big 12.
5: Well, I think that it's through this point in the season, which is still early, this team is starting to develop into what we feared, and that was there was going to be so much pressure on the offense to continue to score and not, you know, in a tennis match, you can't miss the serve. You can't fault. And that's, last night offensively, you had 29 first downs, okay? You had 335 yards rushing on 66 carries, averaged 5 yards per carry, had 3 rushing touchdowns. Then, you know, passing, you were efficient enough, had 132 yards through the air, although that's, we'll talk about that. That's
4: some of that was late.
5: Emphasis there that we can get on to. But, you know, point being, you put up nearly 500 yards of total offense. Third down efficiency was excellent. You only had one turnover in the game. You know, third downs, you went 50% on 9 of 18. The 0 for 3 on fourth down. The one fourth down really hurt you because you were down a touchdown and had a chance to continue the drive and score. But point being, you did enough last night offensively to win a football game on most nights. But that's where we are right now. The defense last night was so bad that, unfortunately, it just put so much pressure on your offense, and they're just not to that point yet where they can score every time they have the ball or you can expect points on most possessions.
4: Well, like you said, especially if you're facing the opposing offense is good and can do what Oklahoma State did. West Virginia's offense is going to have to be at an elite level. And they, for the most part, did some nice things yesterday, but also had enough service breaks, using your tennis analogy, that couldn't keep up with the Cowboys. So, again, that's where you are this season, and you know we can all moan and groan about where you are, but if you're going to win games, that's the reality of how you're going to have to win them. Probably old-fashioned shootout-type games.
5: As I watched the offense last night, and I know this topic's going to come up tonight about how much West Virginia is running the ball. Are they not throwing the ball enough to keep defense on their toes? I go back to there's been so much comparison from Mike Hawkins to Pat White. I go back to the early days of Pat White when he first started starting and won the job. Mm-hmm. Go back and look at West Virginia's balance then. It wasn't balanced.
4: Oh, no.
5: I mean, the rushing total, I mean, most games you were under, or a lot of games you were under, 100 yards passing.
4: Yeah.
5: So that's kind of what it reminds me of right now.
4: Well, I've used this, fact in the past with the Pat White era when Rich Rodriguez was the head coach. So not Pat senior year, the other years. He only threw more than 20 pass attempts 3 times in 3 years. And I think the most was 24. So, again, we probably should slow the comparisons greatly because way too early in that regard. But in terms of offensive style and what Rich wants to do with a quarterback who to this point is more proven running than throwing, you know, that is what you're going to get. You're going to play to your strength, and right now that's running the football. And if you can run for 335, you'd take that almost every day. This is the first time in 10 years that West Virginia has lost a game when they've run for at least 300 yards. So you have to go back to an Oklahoma game in 2016 when they went over 300 yards and still lost. So, usually you take your chances with that kind of rushing attack, but in this instance, defense wasn't good enough to hold up its end, and West Virginia again came up empty, especially in the second half on some possessions offensively.
5: Curious your thoughts on the passing game, or lack thereof last night. You know, first thing, receivers didn't make plays. Mm-hmm. You had a couple real good opportunities to make plays down the field, didn't make the catches. That's the first thing. Second thing, West Virginia just does not have a consistent intermediate passing game at this point in the season. And I don't know if that's receivers can't get separation, if it's, you know, Mike Hawkins, you know, youth at that position yet. Probably you stir it all together, but you're going to have to develop a 10, 15 yard, you know, passing threat to take pressure and get some guys out of the box.
4: Fair. And whether that's tight end, you know, the interesting thing is a slot receiver who is often what you perceive as the guy who's going to be sort of that intermediate route person mm-hmm. has become West Virginia's explosive play person in DJ Apps. So that's probably one of the reasons they haven't developed the intermediate pass game, because they're the guy who normally would do that a great deal, at least the position it would, has become their big play threat. So, but I agree with you. It's something they need to develop over time. So they, you know, they're moving the chains for the most part. Their third down efficiency, not just yesterday, but all the season, has been pretty good. They've been fine there, but you do want to add those dimensions that you're currently lacking.
5: Final question for you, as you observed it last night. Offensive line, first half, very good. Mm-hmm. Moving people, protecting Hawkins, opening lanes. Oklahoma State looked like they adjust. I don't want to say it was as simple as they put a spy on Mike Hawkins, because you would think they would have done that to start the game.
4: They did.
5: But
4: he was able to outrun them quite often.
5: Exactly. But second half, mid-third quarter, West Virginia started to kind of lose the line of scrimmage a little bit. The run plays that were getting 6-7 yards per pop were now getting, you know, 2 and 3. Not every time.
4: Yeah.
5: But, you know, routinely. And it just looked like the D-line started to take over a little bit there in the second half.
4: And I think defensively, Oklahoma State started to get a handle on what West Virginia was doing. You know, and physically up front, maybe their D-line got a little bit better push, but it seemed to me that their safeties weren't necessarily starting out in the box, but they were crashing down real quickly and in lending support to the run game, as they didn't fear West Virginia's pass game enough. You know, and that explosive play that's been there, was there a little bit for West Virginia, but Mountaineers didn't make enough plays to back those safeties down.
5: Yep. All right, very good. 6:20. That's kind of our opening soliloquy, if you will, on what we saw last night. We'll get your comments and thoughts on the game at 304-TALK 304. 800-765-8255 is the phone number to call. We've already got text backed up from over the weekend, so we'll jump into those and get caught up as quickly as possible. And we'll jump to the phone lines as well. Just underway on this Sunday night. Sportsline continues back after this.
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5: Sports Line continues, 624 across the Mountain States. Travis and Greg with you, just underway here as we get your instant reaction to the Oklahoma State loss. 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Coach Hunter will be in attendance, make the easy trek out to Ames, Iowa.
4: A couple of hops along the way.
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5: Sounds good. All right. Texts rolling in. 304. Talk 304. On fourth and short, why do offenses think it's smart to run the only play that the defense is defending against? Well, that's a good question. Typically, coaches feel like, you know, they can put a hat on a hat, and our guys can move their guys a lot of times.
4: Fair.
5: I mean, that's usually what happens on fourth and short. It's a game of will. Dave from Charlotte, guys, last night was like watching Coastal Carolina 2.0, except with a loss. West Virginia's defense left receivers wide open. No pass rush. Gave up over 600 yards total offense. Their defense, or lack thereof, was gashed through the air and on the ground. Obviously, you run for 334. So what? In the second half, Oklahoma State figured out Rich's playbook in two plays, up the middle and quarterback run. You can't be good teams with a one-dimensional offense. If he doesn't have confidence in Hawkins' ability to effectively throw the ball, it would be cool to give Scotty a few series before he hits the road at the end of the season. Bottom line, they need some changes on both sides of the ball. Temple and Rutgers aren't on the remaining schedule, says Dave in Charlotte.
4: It is interesting in terms of, you mentioned pressure a couple of times from West Virginia's defense and not getting any on the quarterback. You know, normally Zach Alley blitzes a ton, but he didn't in this game. I think they went into that game very fearful of what Drew Mestemaker could do and willing to let them run the football. And in the first half, that worked for the most part. Nothing was perfect. I mean, and Oklahoma State still can run the ball well with Caleb Hawkins, but they didn't give up nearly the passing yardage that they did in the second half. I mean, if you watched formationally, West Virginia was in a dime defense. They had six defensive backs almost the entire game, at least until very late. Played three down defensive linemen, two linebackers, four safeties, and two corners. It's the first time I've seen him do that to that extent. But that also precludes you from blitzing a whole lot. So you were trying to play coverage. Not saying it worked, but that was the method that they were trying to use, and that also harmed the opportunity to get any pressure on Mestemaker, which, you know, they had talked all week about, well, he gets rid of the football.

0: so quickly. They didn't probably think they could pressure him a whole lot, so they were willing to try to play coverage. And again, there was some success with that in the first half. Certainly wasn't the second.
1: Texter says, last week we saw vintage Rich Rod offense. Last night we saw vintage Dana Holgorsen defense. Sorry, but I don't think Rich Rodriguez is a big-time coach. He was not didn't do well at Michigan or Arizona. He's only done well at Division II levels. You must have forgot while I was here previously.
0: Well, you know, he had good teams at Arizona, too. Michigan, yeah, didn't
1: Michigan
0: work well.
1: He was a year away, yeah. Basically.
0: Michigan, his time was cut short. And they weren't real good early in his time there. He had good teams at Arizona. Love or hate, Rich, you got to talk about that fact.
1: Bill from Wheeling, please explain the following. On West Virginia's first kickoff, the returner was tackled at the 14-yard line. The ball was placed at the 25. Why? They ruled that there was a fair catch called for.
0: Yeah. And I will admit, when you call a fair catch and run with it, I thought that would have been a penalty.
1: Well, they should have blown the whistle.
0: Yeah.
1: That's the biggest thing that didn't happen. I mean, players took unnecessary hits because of that. And remember, it does not have to be the guy catching the ball.
0: No.
1: That calls for the fair catch.
0: True. So I think everybody, referees and certainly myself, was surprised Jack Cassidy's kick didn't sail through the end zone. First time he actually had two of them. That were not touchbacks.
1: Was that by design?
0: I don't think so.
1: Okay, because it looks like he obviously can put it anywhere he wants it at any time.
0: The West Virginia's coverage was good when he did not get it in, so maybe there was a little bit something to that, because you'd think after 20-some straight touchbacks on kickoffs, you'd get a little lax in terms of getting down there. Their coverage was pretty good on both those, and they didn't give up any, significant yardage.
1: Yep. After attending the UVA game and attending the Oklahoma State game, I think it's about time that we finally just admit publicly and somewhat sadly we play in the wrong conference. Most of our historic rivals are in the ACC, and regrettably, I'm not sure where you go from this because there's nothing we can do about it. Thanks for letting me rant, but it's just sad, Michael, in Connecticut. Yes, geographically, better fit in the ACC. However, the stadium was packed last night for Oklahoma State. Bad. So, again, the ACC didn't want West Virginia.
0: Yep.
1: So that's where we are.
0: Still don't.
1: Yep.
0: You could be the American.
1: I'm not sure West Virginia wants the ACC at this point either.
0: No, well, that's true. It may be. They've got major issues themselves and have had for a while.
1: This Oklahoma State football team that beat us last night was the same team that went into Oregon when Oregon was ranked number 2 in the nation and threw for 311 yards against them to beat them. I predict this team will be in the Big 12 championship game. They came out of nowhere this year with the transfer portal. That happens. Of course, I'm puzzled about how good we might be, hopefully better than we showed last night. Mm-hmm.
0: They did beat Oregon. Oregon was number 6, and that was in Stillwater. Other than those two minor facts, though, significant win. Still can't figure out how that team lost at Tulsa, though. If you talk to enough Oklahoma State people, it was first game with 91 new players, new coach, and turnovers, mistakes all over the place. But
1: That performance last night
0: themselves.
1: From them is a prime example of why the old "we have so many new guys" excuse doesn't hold water anymore.
0: No.
1: Because you can't add, it now did help. A lot of them came from his previous stop.
0: Yeah.
1: But case in point, it is possible with new guys doesn't mean your first half of the season has to be, a complete and utter roller coaster ride.
0: No. Well, and again, I'm certainly not one of those who's going to give up on Mike Hawkins. I think he's got a chance to continue to be very good. But Drew Mestemaker is an NFL quarterback.
1: Yep.
0: Helps to have one of those.
1: Certainly does. Rich and Kaiser, last week I commented WVU fans should recognize the great job Zach Alley is doing getting the defense to gel. I believe I said it takes some time. It appears our defense hopped in Doc Brown's DeLorean time machine from Back to the Future. Oklahoma State is no slouch. The embarrassing Tulsa loss notwithstanding, I think they win 7-8 games. WVU's problem is the rest of the schedule's Big 12 games. If the D-line can't create pressure on opposing quarterbacks, it appears the Mountaineers don't have the talent to cover Big 12 receivers. was the UVA.

0: NBA game a one-off, and last night the norm, or was last night something WVU can recover from, says Rich in Kaiser. Again, I think we typically tend to do this a lot of times. We give teams a lot more credit.
1: Yeah.
0: You know, Coastal Carolina left out. Well, that's a great team. Well, you know, they've not done well since they've left mm-hmm. here. You know, we were ready to sign their quarterback.
1: Mm-hmm.
0: So, I mean, we'll find out. We'll find out. Again, I think Oklahoma State's offense is pretty good. It's going to be, I feel, one of the better offenses you'll face in this league. Time will tell where they ultimately finish. But again, how much of that was West Virginia's inability to cover or basically do anything defensively that made them look like all of a sudden they're, you know, world beaters?
1: Well, again, it's often about matchups, right? And West Virginia's got defensive issues, especially against the pass. They're not perfect against the run, but the pass has shown to be their biggest weakness so far this season. They just played the best passing team in the Big 12 Conference, at least statistically, through the first third of the season. Arizona is not far behind, and they do have the Wildcats in a couple weeks. But other than that, you know, it's not as stark as it is, or as it was yesterday. So hopefully your matchups are better. It certainly is this week. Let's put it that way. Iowa State is a team that's okay running the football, not very good throwing the football. Reminds me of Virginia in terms of statistical numbers. Now, they don't have the experience and things, but you'd like to think this is a better matchup. Take it this week and see what happens.
0: Dave from Winfield, the most obvious thing to me about the second half of the game is that they were better than us by a lot. It wasn't Rich's play calling either, although we do need to improve our passing game. It's hard to imagine a football program of our status that can have a pass defense that bad for 2 years. Last night, some of the corners looked lost or slow reacting to wide receivers' moves. By the time we reacted, they were long gone. We were just chasing, not covering. Is it our scheme or the talent? Honestly, an FBS school could do better for several years now, says Dave in Winfield. And they tried some guys. They made some changes there.
1: Yeah.
0: And those guys just got run by as well.
1: Yeah. it was a variety, guys. I don't know if it was scheme, what it is. I mean, the one thing you'll have to keep in mind is maybe they're normally this time of the year, you always say, well, you got what you got, right? You're not going to the waiver wire. Well, West Virginia does have a couple of defensive backs that are out there that are, you know,
0: waiting. Well, Thomas is cleared, obviously.
1: Yeah.
0: He was dressed,
1: did not play. Ja'Cory Thomas, the safety from Georgia, and then Jason Chambers, the cornerback who started for you last year, still waiting on his ruling, but at some point he may be available for you as well. So can those guys help? I'm not going to say that it's a sure thing. I mean, I think Jason Chambers is pretty good, but he was part of a secondary last year that also had issues. So it wasn't like, he was the savior there. But right now you're looking for anything.
0: All right, we'll take a break. 6:36, more text. Keep them rolling in. 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

0: Sports Line continues 20 till the top. Travis and Greg with you here till 8 o'clock. Thanks for tuning in to this post Oklahoma State edition of the Sunday Night Sports Line. Going to try something on the fly here. I believe we're having some technical issues with our phones, but I'm gonna test them here.
1: Give it a shot
0: just to find out. Mike and Charleston, can you hear me? Yep, as I anticipated. All right, so if you're on the phone, hang on to the phone. We're working to get that remedied as quickly as we possibly can. All right, Texter, feels like the Coal Rush game of 2 years ago. Night game, large crowd, all the momentum going into the game was on your side and wet the bed. Kind of tired of being unable to get over the hump. Also a little exhausting that the defense once again fails to match. When we have a good offense, I think the offense is good enough to win 8 or 9 games, but not sure the defense will allow that to happen. I get it. It's one loss, but it is still frustrating. Yeah, it certainly is frustrating.
1: I understand.
0: Yep. Get that. I mean, I guess the good news is your offense and defense doesn't stink. You know, we kind of lived that last year.
1: Yeah. I said that's been the case at times, yep. But hopefully the defense can show some improvement. I mean, at some point, you got to realize that you're not going to be a stellar group, but just reasonable. And if your offense can continue to do what they've done and then step it up even a little further, you got a chance to be a bowl level team. You know, national championship? No, not going to happen. Big 12 championship? No, not right now. Not what we've seen.
0: Greg, any news on the courts? Let's get an update on the court injunction that West Virginia is waiting on.
1: Nothing new. Like I said, a lot of stuff has gone through. The one with, well, we mentioned Jason Chambers. So you got 4 Mountaineer student athletes who have filed in federal court in West Virginia, and their cases combined. So that is Jason Chambers, Brennan Laurent, Javon Buchanan, 2 basketball players, of course, and then a baseball player. All those are trying to get a 5th year. And that went to court, that would have been Thursday. Have not heard of anything of a ruling coming down to this point in time. So still waiting to see what that final ruling is. A lot of those have gone in the way of the student athletes being granted an additional year of eligibility. And I think most feel that they will get that. But until it's, you know, definitely done, you can't say so. And then at that point, is there an appeal available to the NCAA? Because they've tried to appeal these. But typically the injunction has gone through allowing them to be immediately eligible. And then the appeal comes, but the appeal may take months. And by that point, seasons are over. So,
0: all right. Yeah. It could be any day, you know, again.
1: Yeah.
0: Just kind of waiting, you know, as we know, the wheels of justice turn slowly.
1: Yeah. And for the 2 basketball players in Buchanan and Laurent, obviously their season's month and a half away. So you've got plenty of time. Baseball season's not until next spring. The one that sort of the clock is ticking is Jason Chambers. Because now, you know, you're 4 games into a 12-game regular season. He is able to practice. But you'd like to be able to get him out there as quick as possible and get this ruling done and get him on the field if indeed he's able to play.
0: All right, very good. I think we got the phones fixed. Let's try Bob in Charleston. Bob, good evening. Are you there?
2: I'm here.
0: Go ahead, sir.
2: Greg, I know Rich wants to be a running team first. But if you never, ever pass on first down, doesn't that give the defense a chance to crowd the line of scrimmage on first down? And wouldn't it be advisable to just occasionally throw on first down so they couldn't crowd the line of scrimmage? Just asking. And do you think the Virginia people over there now are butting their head against the wall saying, we should have thrown the ball down the field more? Thanks.
1: Well, I think the problem for Virginia is they can't throw the ball down the field. I don't think their quarterback's a strong passer. So certainly nothing in comparison to what Mestemaker did. And throwing the ball on first down and giving yourself, you know, a little bit of variety is certainly an option. Of course, we talked last week about how Virginia, which is a running team, probably hurt themselves by throwing on first down on occasion and having some incompletions, which got them off schedule, got them behind the chains, and they weren't able to make up for it. When you're a running team, the last thing you want is a no yardage play on first down. If you can get 3 or 4 yards with West Virginia's running attack, sets you up really well to continue to move the chain. So, I mean, I'm not saying that the you can't and you shouldn't throw it on first down to keep people off balance a little bit, but that is the dilemma you face. It's not as easy as you may think.
0: It's an excellent point. West Virginia is trying right now, you can tell, to desperately stay out of any down where they are forced to throw and the opponent knows it, right?
1: Yep.
0: So you're right. Incompletion on first down. You run on second down. You get 2 yards. Bingo, you're in 3rd and 8. That's not a recipe that's for success for this offense right now.
1: Yeah.
0: By the way, I'm not saying that West Virginia's defense is any better than Delaware's at this point, but Virginia threw for 437 yards and 5 touchdowns in the game yesterday.
1: Wow.
0: Yeah. Including even Eli Holstein, the former Pitt Panther, got in on the act. He threw for 153 in a score.
1: Well, good for Virginia. I mean, Mountaineers aren't playing them again for another 6 or 7 years, so whatever.
0: I think the more concerning thing for Virginia, if you're a Virginia fan, they only rushed 2.9 yards per carry against Delaware, and their leading rusher was Zay Davis, 30 yards on 10 carries.
1: Well, they found so much success through the air. Well, I mean, if they can throw the football like that, and we'll see if they can do that once they get against higher level competition, but they can. They've got the other ingredients to be pretty good despite the way they looked against West Virginia.
0: Yep, certainly. All right, again, phones are fixed, so if you were pondering calling earlier, we can get you on quickly at 800-765-8255. Texter says, this is a Jim from Rocky Top, Ja'Cory Thomas was listed as having participated in yesterday's game. Do you know how many snaps? Was it on special teams or was it on defense?
1: I never saw him on the defensive field, but they were running guys in and out. I don't know that. I'll have to. Brad gets the snap chart, so he'll have the snap count of how many he played, and we'll find out tomorrow in that regard. I did not see him in the game, but there could have been some.

0: I thought it was it's kind of like a two-part exam. You did pretty well, and then after the after you got a 15-minute break and a cookie and an orange juice, you came back and was not good.
1: Yeah, I mean, there were some second half issues. I admit, I thought the offensive line was really good in the first half, and what West Virginia's run total showed that. There weren't any pass protection problems then, but there were some pass protection issues in the second half. The run game wasn't quite as effective. Some of that was because Oklahoma State was doing defensively. But, I will say I thought West Virginia's offensive line, good early, not as good late. And the other part of it is defensive front being West Virginia's weakness. Right now it's a secondary to me. I mean, I wouldn't say there's any part of the defense that should be lauded at this juncture, but right now, if I had one big concern, it's certainly the secondary.
0: Mike in Charleston. Mike, good evening.
2: Good evening, gentlemen. Thanks for fixing the phones for us.
0: Yeah, no problem, Mike. Coach Hunter had duct tape. He was under the table.
1: Yep.
2: I appreciate that because I want to ask him a question in a minute. But, yeah, I think you covered everything pretty well. I was there. Great atmosphere. That's the sad part. We talked last week about Virginia in Charlotte. Everybody showed up, and we got a victory. This was kind of hard for the fans, obviously, because we looked very good in the first half. I would say probably, I think even Coach Rodriguez alluded to it, got out coached in the second half. They corrected their they corrected their problems that they found, and we couldn't do ours. So it's kind of one of those deals. Of the four games, Hunter, let me ask you, the four games coming up, Iowa State, Arizona, Cincinnati, TCU. Can you pick half of them, three quarters of them? What's the deal?
1: I mean, right now, probably be realistic and try to go 2-2. I mean, you'd love to go 3-1. Obviously, even better would be wonderful, but I think realistically you need to be 2-2 coming out of this. If you can do that, I feel okay. In terms of this team trying to get bowl eligible and a little bit above, I think you'd need that.
2: Right.
1: If you're, say, 1-3 in this stretch, it could be really tough because we know those last group of games is especially tough. Difficult.
2: Yeah, I mean, it's going to be tough. And just before I go, just a little FYI, I'm coming up Tuesday, women's basketball exhibition, Frostburg State. Looking forward to that. Also, we had two highly recruited players coming in for this past game, one of which, my understanding is, has committed but not signed, and it's highly regarded. Could be higher than a top 100 player, top 100 player. So we'll see. We'll see what happens.
1: Okay.
0: All right. Sounds good.
1: 2 months until signing day for college basketball, the early period. So they're in the middle of obviously visits. You know, football's getting a bunch, but basketball is definitely heating up.
2: Definitely, yeah. Thanks a lot, gentlemen.
0: Mm-hmm. Hi, Mike. Yeah, I'll be here before you know it. The exhibition game with Frostburg that Mike referenced is a month and 2 days away.
1: Yeah.
0: October 29th.
1: We as a media, myself included, got a chance to sit down with Mark Kellogg and a couple of the players earlier this week. And obviously a lot of optimism, even though that's a rebuilt group as well. Gia Cook, the only starter returning. The feeling is they got a lot of talent that has come in and will make that team again just as competitive as they've been in Mark Kellogg's first 3 years.
0: All right, late games in the NFL coming down into either into the fourth quarter or nearing, like they are in New Orleans. Saints leading the Raiders 27-22, 1:52 to play in the third. They're into the fourth quarter deep in San Fran. Niners leading the Cardinals 29-20, 7:01 to play. Tampa Bay's just kicked a field goal, 9:02 to play. They trail to the Vikings at home 17-16. And down in Rio de Janeiro, where everybody, it seems, is slipping and sliding on the turf, Baltimore leads the Cowboys 24-21, but the Ravens, in the start of the fourth quarter, have the ball first and goal at the Dallas 3. Sportsline continues. Keep those texts rolling in. 304-TALK-304. We'll continue after this timeout.
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8: The 2026 Kanawha County Schools College and Career Fair is Monday, September 28th at the Walker Convocation Center on the campus of West Virginia State University. Parents and community members are invited to join from 6 to 8 p.m. The fair lets students and families connect with most colleges and universities in West Virginia, as well as several top schools in the country. They will have representatives from 40 of the region's largest business and industry employers. The KCS College and Career Fair is an excellent opportunity to learn, make connections, and begin planning for life after high school.
9: This is J.B. Akers, your delegate in the 55th District in Kanawha County. We know how polarizing politics has become. More than ever, we need common sense leaders in government who focus on what really matters to you and your family. I've built a record on being that kind of person. Whether it's initiatives to protect children or legislation to help local small businesses thrive, I work on what you care about. It's what I care about, too. I'm J.B. Akers, and I will be honored to again have your vote in November and work together to make our local government a positive example of something to be proud of. Paid for by J.B. Akers for West Virginia.
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10: Well, just about 1 hour in the books on this Sunday night. Welcome back. Travis and Craig with you here as we deflate from the second half collapse of the Mountaineers last night at home. In onward and upward, Iowa State coming up on Saturday as the Cyclones will play host to the Mountaineers coming up on Saturday at noon out in Ames, Iowa. Iowa State 2-2 on the season, kicked off the season with a win over Southeast Missouri, 38-10. They lost to their rival, the Iowa Hawkeyes, 16-13. Beat up on Bowling Green, 55-7, and they were a 31-17 loser in the game with 15th-ranked Utah at home yesterday. And they've got, looking at this from the Iowa State, through Iowa State's lens, they got West Virginia at BYU and at Arizona coming up, and then they host the Oklahoma State team we just saw. So they're looking at Saturday as a must-win, much like the Mountaineers are.
11: No, you're right. I mean, you got to be looking up at this and saying, you know what, if we're going to achieve what we hope to get to, and I don't know what their expectations are because they've got so many newcomers as well that, you know, they know if they want to reach bowl eligibility, this is the type of game they almost certainly have to win.
10: Jalen Rayner is their new starting quarterback.

0: 21 of 4205 in the game yesterday. One touchdown, but he was picked twice. Their run game was pedestrian, 33 carries, 111 yards, and one touchdown, just 3.4 yards per carry. So as Greg mentioned, this might be just what the doctor ordered for a fledgling Mountaineer defense.
1: Yeah, they average 165 passing yards per game, which is 15th in the Big 12 of the 16 teams. Yep. So they have, and like I said, they're middle of the pack when it comes to total run offense, but pass offense has not been their strength. So you'd like to think for Mountaineer defense that has had trouble stopping the pass, if they have trouble this week, that's a really bad sign, because this is a team that hasn't shown itself the ability to throw it consistently yet. And so you like that matchup if you're on the Mountaineer side of things.
0: All right. Well, we got a streak going, right, of West Virginia has not been ranked in X amount of weeks.
1: Yeah.
0: Been a long time. Yeah. We had visions of grandeur last week because West Virginia was inching towards the top 25, I think 27th and 28th, I think, in the polls, respectively, last week. I don't know why I did this to myself, but just took a little look-see.
1: Why'd you have to do that?
0: Well, the Riders completely dropped the Mountaineers, as you would expect. Although there is one coach somewhere in the coaches' poll that still has West Virginia in his top 25, because the Mountaineers did get a vote.
1: Tony Elliott, Virginia's coach?
0: Maybe. It could be. Yeah, I don't know. The coaches' ballots do not get released.
1: Yeah.
0: So, but whoever that was out there in college football land, we thank you for keeping the faith.
1: Yeah. Like you said, you know, let's just take it one at a time. Polls aren't real important to West Virginia right now. Mm-hmm. Just try to find a victory the next week and move forward. If you can get one at Iowa State, I'm not going to say that all of a sudden it's going to right all your ills, but that puts you in the performance level that I think we were hoping for. Travis, when we both had 6-6, this is a game you looked at and said, okay, to get to 6 wins, this is the type of game you need to win.
0: 100%. Yep, 100%. Texter wants to know, and Greg, I'm looking here, it might be on the PDF version of the box, what were the second half rushing and passing totals for the Mountaineers?
1: I can get you that. Actually, the passing totals were better the second half, because West Virginia, when they got behind, was throwing it late.
0: Yeah.
1: Their best rush numbers were definitely in the first half. Give me a go on to the next one, Travis, and I'll get you that number, because I do have the ability to pull that up.
0: All right, very good. Texter says the hurry-up offense doesn't work. Play calls were peewee football. Rushing three doesn't work. If you thought last night the problem was the offense, I highly question your football knowledge. That was not the issue. Ed in Preston County, Hawkins is electric. Love watching him. He'll get better at throwing. We missed three touchdown passes. Right or wrong, this offense is going to score 30-plus points, or has to score 30-plus points in order to win.
1: Yeah. Okay, quickly. Yep. First half stats for West Virginia. They rushed for 213 yards in the first half, passed it for just 16. Second half, 121 rushing yards, 104.5 Cross Lane on
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1: So, very different. I'll give you Oklahoma State, because that was sort of revealing to me as well. The Cowboys rushed it for 135 yards in the first half, threw it for just 115. Second half, entirely different, because they threw it for 274 in the second half alone, rushed it for 85. So that's how you get to their 609 total, which obviously is a extremely high number.
0: Yeah.
1: But their passing attack was certainly most effective the second half. West Virginia ran the ball better than the first half.
0: Texter, what is it about tackling that makes it apparently so hard to understand? We were taught in grade school to wrap up the ball carrier below the waist, and yet I can't count how often, year after year, game after game, I see these poor attempts at shoulder-high tackling, the result in broken tackles. Why is this so difficult? Well, I'll tell you why. One of the reasons is teams just don't they just don't practice tackling like they used to.
1: No. And you know what? I would have said the first three games, West Virginia didn't have a whole lot of tackling issues. Game four, there were tackling issues.
0: Yeah. Well, a lot of that also comes when you're out of position and now you're lunging.
1: No, good point.
0: Right. You know, just grabbing anything you can get. But yes, agree. The tackling last night at times, there were a couple plays where it was just downright embarrassing how bad it was. Last night's game, fast break football. Pacers, frenetic, very entertaining, lots of scoring, exciting to watch. Soccer, not so much.
1: Well, if you liked old-fashioned Big 12 football, that was a little bit of it in terms of it wasn't quite the old 70 to 62 days, but there was some of that there.
0: I'm a 30-year football season ticket holder. Missed three home games during that period. Having said that, the defense last night was the worst that I can remember. My expectations for that group is beyond what I've seen, considering we have $1.5 million per year defensive coordinator in his second year. Well, again, I think Zach Alley ultimately will be judged by his full body of work, but I think West Virginia is going to have to spend a little more money on that side of the football.
1: Yeah, not necessarily coaches.
0: Yeah.
1: But, yeah, I mean, again, I've been doing this radio stuff for a long time. My theory hasn't changed. It's always about the guys you get on that side of the football. And West Virginia's not got guys that are playing real well over there. Again, can they be put in better situations by coaches and coordinators? Yeah, I'll let them figure that out. But I didn't see a lot of people who run real well, who tackle real well, who cover real well, do the things you needed to do.
0: I text her with a couple of thoughts here. I like to avoid going from feast to famine and looking at the defense, but it's hard. Is this the worst pass defense we've seen since the Joe DeForest 2012 meltdown? Travis, you're right about the mid-range passing game. Interesting point, Greg. Trying to cover is fine if you can actually cover. If you can't cover, then at some point you don't have much to lose by trying to heat them up. It's just stopping the text. This is my comment. Yeah, it's the old, do you want to die a slow death or a quick death?
1: Yeah.
0: You know, I know one coach that should be fired, Drew Mestemaker's high school coach, who kept him on the bench. Yeah, exactly. I'd like to see the guy that played in front of him.
1: You know, he was a walk-on at North Texas.
0: Crazy. Just goes to show you there's players out there.
1: Yep.
0: I don't know about worst pass. I mean, again, let's wait and we're four games in. So let's see where it ends up. Hey, guys, I agree with Coach Hunter. I did not like the 326. It gave him the run, no pressure on the quarterback, and our six secondary guys could not cover their three or four wide receivers that were going out. I hope he goes back to stopping the run philosophy like we had last week when he goes to Iowa State. Well, yeah, you're going to have to put the focus back on stopping the run at Ames for sure.
1: Well, and when they started in that dime defense, and I said, oh, okay, I understand what they're doing, and there was some early success with it, but I'll admit, as the texter said a little while ago, I don't care how many defensive backs you have back there, it sounds great, but if they don't cover, just brings that much less pressure. So didn't work. Whatever the scheme was, it wasn't working.
0: Tight end over the middle would work on first down, says the texter. Yeah, you would think with their commitment to the run game, for sure. All right, let's see. Texter with some thoughts here. When Pat, Steve, and company threw less than 20 times, it was against Big East teams, physical teams that ran the ball and threw less. Big 12 teams throw it first, and a lot of our offense isn't designed to play catch-up. Also, do you know how much we spend on offense versus what we spend on defense? Thanks, great show. And he also passed along, something I was going to mention. The line is out. West Virginia is a 2.5-point dog this weekend as the line opens there. NIL guess, Greg, again, it's just rumors. We know Matt Sieg was one of the guys that was paid fairly well.
1: I mean, you can look at those freshman guys. I mean, there'll be people out there that'll tell you they know the number, but I don't know the number for any of them. Certainly, you look at what West Virginia has tried to secure offensively. There's more on the offensive side, but that isn't public information. So it's not like I can go to an internet source and give you the exact totals like you can in the NFL. It still drives me crazy as a media guy that you can find those numbers for public employees at a university, but not public student athletes at the university.
0: Mm-hmm. Interesting.
1: But, you know, that is what it is. At some point, I think that'll have to change because the court, that's another thing that'll be challenged in court someday. And it, again, it's not just West Virginia. This is, you know, nationwide, industry-wide. Anyways, getting off that little rant, but I don't know the exact number of what West Virginia has spent offensively compared to defensively, but I don't think there's any doubt that they're rev share and NIL is certainly at this point more focused on the offensive side. As you're trying to build, it's understandable. Mm-hmm. Dedicate your money where you think it'll do the most good initially, but at some point they're going to have to address defensive issues. I mean, again, it's all like NFL, right? Better go get yourself a quarterback first and get yourself a left tackle and those type of things, but eventually, you also have to have corners and pass rushers and those things. But you can't necessarily always do that all in one year.
0: Well, along those lines, minus the NIL end of it, of course, it comes with the recruiting. But a text from Chris points out, looking back earlier today on defense and what West Virginia did in the portal, interior D-line, they brought in a Division II kid who hardly plays in a couple of JUCOs. So basically zero on the interior D-line. And D-end, same, mainly JUCOs, got to identify and spend more on defense, period. McIntyre, Gabriel, and Brown were all Neil Brown recruits, interior defense.
1: Yeah, they were, no doubt. Yep. I do think that West Virginia had high hopes for the JUCO defensive lineman. Unfortunately, one that had shown really nice early signs has been hurt and isn't going to play this year in Darius Wiley. So he's out. Henson has got the start yesterday and I think has had some nice returns, but it's certainly an area you're going to have to continue to improve. I mean, there's no position on that defense where you can't say the same thing.
0: Yep. Yep, for sure. All right, Greg in Lake Norman. I just got back from the game a little bit ago and I've been cleaning out the truck, so I didn't hear the beginning of the show, but I'm sure it was a lot of well-deserved negativity, but I'm going to inject a little positivity, so this might not be popular with the listeners tonight. So happy we're not dealing with those boorish Virginia Tech, Pitt, Maryland fans, etc. these days. I sat beside four Oklahoma State fans from Oklahoma City last night and couldn't have been more complimentary of everything WVU in West Virginia. Thankfully, all of our fans sitting around them were very nice and respectful. They had spent the day visiting Seneca Rocks, Blackwater Falls, and Spruce Knob. The first choice of the wife was the Bluestone State Park, if you can believe that. So, of course, I encouraged them to come back and spend a few days at the New River Gorge National Park and definitely doing the bridge walk. So, good job, Greg, for being a great ambassador. Your check from the West Virginia Department of Tourism is in the mail.
1: Well done. Yep. Those people, if they did all that on Saturday...
0: I would have watched the game from the RV.
1: Yeah, that's pretty good. I mean, good for them. And I talked to some Oklahoma State people who were, in as well. It's always a trip they enjoy.
0: How did the recruiting visits go over the weekend? We never know. I think they go, like they typically go, and then you find out the results.
1: Yeah. No, you're exactly right.
0: Can you grade Hawkins as a passer? Form, decision making, accuracy, arm strength.
1: I think he's got pretty good ability in all of them.
0: Got a weird looking delivery, but it gets there.
1: Yeah. He's got pretty good arm strength. I mean, in terms of just, trying to throw a fastball. I'm not going to say he's perfect on decision making, but he's been pretty good. The one that was ultimately intercepted and was, tipped, but I'm not certain that was a great decision to begin with because he hit the defender in the helmet with the ball. So that out of everything he's done so far this year is probably you know, the combination of worst throw, worst decision, mm-hmm. all those type of things. And that was a significant change of events because West Virginia is ready to go up three scores with that. I mean, because you're knocking on, if you get a touchdown, even if you get a field goal, you know, that turned the whole tide of the game.
0: Yep, but it was big.
1: I think for the most part, he's been pretty good. I'd like to see him have the opportunity to cut it loose a couple of times, but he's not been perfect. There were a couple, and again, he missed a couple yesterday that were there. He had Jaden Bray wide open on a deep route that he overthrew. So there are a few of those along the way that you'd like to see him get better at. But I think for the most part, for a young quarterback, he's shown me solid passing ability. You, what's your evaluation?
0: Yeah, I agree. I mean, I don't think he's ever going to be, you know, Geno Smith or mm-hmm. Mark Bulger in that passing department. But again, sometimes that the story of judging a quarterback's passing ability is twofold, because what are the receivers doing? Are there open receivers? Are they not open? You know, a lot of times a quarterback can look indecisive and not as good. And if you're not seeing the full 22 view. Mm-hmm. of what exactly is going on down the field. But I think he's been fine. He's been a good intermediate passer for sure, mm-hmm. and I'd like to see more of that, as I said at the top of the show. I think that's, you know, West Virginia's got to develop and be more consistent at something other than hitches and 40-yard bombs.
1: Yeah.
0: And that's what you saw a lot of last night. Gary from North Parkersburg, I hold on to my 6-6 prediction for the year. I'm very much looking forward to basketball season with men's and women's. On a broader note for the weekend, my Parkersburg Big Reds defeated Riverside quite handily. Looking forward to their next challenge on Friday against George Washington. Yeah, the Big Reds look like they are improved, even here. They might even be a year away, even still. But they definitely will have their hands full with Patriots.
1: George Washington sounds legit.
0: Yep. The offense is fine, beside the drop passes, which strangely enough suddenly started happening. The defense is abysmal, says the texter. Well, it was last night. I mean, last week, everybody was talking about how great the defense played. Mike from Preston, defensive back is the hardest position in football. If you get a defensive back that can look back to the ball, you've got a really good one. It all starts up front, both sides of the ball. Travis, did you see what the Texas player did to the Tennessee player to give him a 15-yard penalty? Should fine him since he's getting NIL money. I agree 100%. It was one of the most egregious things I've seen on a football field in quite some time.
1: Saw that as well.
0: But he was in the moment, he said, in the post game.
1: It is the fining aspect, which obviously was something that's, you know, never heard of a few years ago, but now that there's payment to players, is that next?
0: Yeah, that's a good question. Warranted. I mean, I'd like to see it. I think NASCAR does it great. If you could fine the NASCAR, it goes to the NASCAR charity.
1: Yeah.
0: You know, so fine them for charity. I don't know if you saw, but Desmond Stevens II, who tried to decapitate Dante Moore, the Oregon quarterback. Of course, he was tossed of that game last night for targeting. He's going to sit the next game, according to the school. So, kudos to USC. And I'm not even sure. It wasn't even really the hit to me. It was how he acted afterwards is what got him suspended, or should have got him suspended.
1: You don't compliment USC very often, so you know you must really? Really agree with them.
0: I love Tusk. It's one of my favorite Fleetwood Mac songs. I mean, I root for USC against Notre Dame every year, for sure. All right, 716. We're caught up on text, 304 talk 304. Caught up on phone calls, 800-765-8255 is the phone number. Look up, the Cowboys have come from behind and taken the lead on the Ravens with 2:55 on a rolling clock to play in the fourth quarter. Vikings also trying to polish off Tampa Bay. Saw that Baker Mayfield threw an interception on a fourth down and then got injured. So the Vikings now trying to run Tampa Bay out of timeouts to wrap up that victory. Those are the last of the 4 o'clock games that are still going. We'll take a break. Sportsline continues in a moment.
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0: All right, I misspoke. The Raiders and Saints are still ongoing. 6:22 to play, and the Raiders have come from behind to take an 8-point lead on the Saints and have the ball. We've got high drama in Rio de Janeiro. They're counting down to the 2-minute warning. Baltimore has the ball down by 4 to Dallas. First and 10 at the Dallas 16-yard line as play resumes. Meanwhile, in Tampa Bay, got a Jalen Daniels sighting. The former Kansas Jayhawk is in at quarterback for Tampa Bay with Baker Mayfield injured, but he's not in a very auspicious situation. Down by 7 with 28 seconds left and no timeouts.
1: So you want to play in the NFL, be a quarterback in the NFL, yeah, go tie this one up or win it.
0: You're 69 yards away, young man, with no timeouts. So Godspeed. All right. Again, we're caught up on everything, so we'll jump into tape here. Rich Rodriguez, obviously unhappy following the game yesterday, met with the media. Let's listen into about his 7-minute media availability.
10: Coach, you guys are rolling along the first half, and then can you explain what happened after that?
11: Well, I don't know if we were – offensively, we were moving okay, but defensively, you know, we didn't play well at all. Hold on, we gave up 609 yards, didn't give our guys a chance. You know, it's the head coach's responsibility to make sure we have a plan that can succeed, and it didn't succeed. So I didn't do a good job of making sure our plan was going to help us succeed. So, you know, defense – offensively, you know, there was some good stuff, but there were some things we missed in the passing game. And I'll have to watch the film, see what that is. But defensively, it was nothing.
10: Did tried some things defensively, like 3-2-6. I don't know what you call it, but what can you explain what happened or didn't happen for you?
11: It didn't work.

0: What was different in the second half, though? Did they expose it more in the second half? Because it seemed like
1: I think it was
0: worse in the second half.
2: I don't think it was good the whole game.
0: Okay.
2: I mean, were you at the same game I was at?
0: I was there, yes.
2: Okay, you saw the first half?
0: They had more success.
2: Did they move the ball in the first half? I'm just saying. I thought they did.
0: Yeah.
3: What kind of challenges did Drew Messemaker?
2: Well, we never touched him. Yeah, he's a good passer, and he's got great vision. He made some great deep throws, but guys are wide open. But when you don't pressure the guy at all, you know, as far as getting some pressure on him and let him get comfortable, you know, he's good players like that. You know, an NFL quarterback is going to beat you. And we didn't, you know, one or two times we got pressure and got a tip pass or something, but other than that, we never got any pressure.
3: You think that was the biggest issue, Rich?
2: What's that?
3: Not being able to get pressure.
2: Well, I mean, that's just one issue of one side of the ball. I mean, offensively, you know, we can't get a first down. We have 1 yard to get. You know, I don't know what was happening. A couple of pass play protection broke down a little bit, missed some stuff, and you know. But I felt confident enough we'd be able to move the ball. But we had long drives. They had long drives, and then. When we all of a sudden had a couple short drives and let them get up by two scores, it was tough to come back because we never, I mean, I don't know, did they even punt it one time? Is that what it was? Well, twice, I guess, once at the end of the half. But, you know, we just got to get a better plan for our guys. And I said this before, we're still figuring out what we do well. On offense and defense, I think that's still part of it. You know, I don't want to throw everything out because, you know, they got a lot of new players. We got a lot of new players. We got a lot of new players playing a new system. And so we got to figure out what our guys do well. I think we should have it down by now, in my opinion. That's poor coaching if we don't. But evidently today, we still didn't figure out what our guys can do well because we did not do things well today.
4: Did you take something away from your run game the second half? Because you ran it pretty well the first half.
2: I think maybe I got a little impatient. You know, they were moving the ball so easily. I probably got a little impatient with that. And then they did a better job with that. But it didn't seem like we ever got a 3-and-out or anything like that. It's just pretty frustrating.
0: What else maybe was a challenge for your offense in the second half besides just?
2: I probably pressed a little bit. I don't know. You know, when we had the lead, everything was fine, and there was no like panic. But I think we probably pressed a little bit when we got behind, and we should have just, you know, tried to keep executing what we could execute.
5: The defense difference this week, was it all playing? Was the offense a little bit better on the other side? Did you guys not play as hard, as fast as you did last week? Is there any one thing in particular?
2: Playing, but we definitely did not play as fast. Playing as hard, I'll have to watch the film, but the plan we had failed. I mean, that's pretty obvious. So I'm the head coach and I'm responsible for make sure our plans succeed or fail. So that falls on me. But the plan we had failed. For sure. That's pretty obvious. 609 yards, obvious.
4: Rich, when you realize you're having defensive problems, how much does that impact your play calling on the offensive side? Do you have to push the button more?
2: I think a little bit more. You're almost like, you know, we had some long drives, so you kind of let them regroup a little bit. Overthink it. You just go out there and execute. Whatever the plan is, but like I said, we got to have a better plan. If it starts off, we got to have a better plan for our guys, and then you got to have the ability to, if that plan ain't working, to go to plan B, you know? And I failed to have us like, okay, what's plan A, what's plan B, and plan C, and normally we have that pretty solidly locked down, but evidently today that wasn't the case. Mike's a competitor. I think there's still some things that maybe we press a little bit in a pass game when you're behind and what have you. But he's a great competitor. He'll keep getting better. I mean, every game's a learning experience in our system for him because it's the first time. And you got to remember, he's not like he's been in the system for three games or four games now. And so everything that's happened to him at game speed is all new for the first time. So I'm proud the way he competes, and he'll be fine. But I'll watch the film and figure out where the problems were.
0: Was there any particular message to the team after the game?
2: Yeah, I said I got to have a better plan as a head coach. I got to make sure we have a better plan. And I don't want this game. One game's not going to define us. You know, we got a lot to learn. And, you know, we got a lot of guys playing for the first time, and you know, we'll. And typically, we take 24 hours to move on to the next one. I don't want to take that long. Go about 12 hours and then start getting ready for the next one.
1: All right, Rich Rodriguez last night, his press conference. Of course, his show coming up tomorrow night, and then his midweek presser on Tuesday at noon, 7:30. We come back. We'll continue the West Virginia side of things. We'll also hear Eric Morris, the Oklahoma State head coach, but Ben Cutter and Mike Hawkins also were brought out to meet with the media. We'll listen in to both of those players when we come back. Marshall and West Virginia on the pitch down in Huntington are underway. 7:22 mark of the first. And scoreless thus far.
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15: 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The KCS College and Career Fair is an excellent opportunity to learn, make connections, and begin planning for life after high school.
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1: In about 4 minutes with QB1.
4: So, Mike, you guys were moving the ball well early, and then it started to go away. So, what went well early? What went away late?
17: We just were executing the game plan. Second half, we just had too many mental mistakes, including myself. You can't win a game with a ton of mistakes costing you to have three and outs. So we're going to get that cleaned up and get ready for this upcoming game.
4: What mistakes were there?
17: Just not being on the same page. I have to do better with my technique in the pocket and get my guys the ball when they need it. So it's just, moving forward after that is the biggest thing.
18: Mike, do you feel any extra pressure to score and move the ball when you know the defense is struggling to generate stops throughout that second half?
17: No pressure. It's something we're used to. We just have to, like I said, eliminate those mistakes. We're moving the ball really good. I feel like the whole game we just, we got to execute.
0: Was there any physical fatigue at all with having to get back on the field so quickly again when the defense would give up big plays and they would score quickly in the second half?
17: I think we're used to it. Just, off the offense we run with Coach Richard and how fast we go and how you have to stay conditioned. So I don't think that was the issue.
4: How do you bounce back? I mean, mentally maybe more so than physical.
17: Yeah, just getting back in the film room. Seeing what I could do better. I already know some things I could do better. As a whole, too, just being on the same page and just the little things technique-wise. So just getting back on the board is the biggest thing.
4: I hate to walk you through it, but explain the interception. You just hit the kid and bounced up, or what happened there?
17: Yeah, just naked play. Just went through my read. I had DJ. He just happened to tip it. Unfortunate. So it just happens. It's football.
0: Why do you think that even yourself on the ground didn't have as much success in the second half? You were kind of more going right at the defenders, were able to get away from them more in the first half?
17: Just
0: did they do a better job? Is that part of it too?
17: Yeah, they came out the second half and definitely played a better game. We adjusted, but we just didn't execute the game plan we had going into the second half. Including myself, just making those plays when they're needed, throwing the ball down the field when I needed to complete it. So that was probably the biggest thing.
18: How do you make sure that you guys move forward from this result and the loss doesn't stick with you?
17: Say it again?
18: How do you make sure that the team moves forward from this one and the loss doesn't linger and stick with you guys?
17: Oh, just again, like I said, getting back in the film, putting it behind us after. And getting ready for this upcoming week and just, cleaning up the little things we need to fix and being on the same page and moving forward as a whole is probably the biggest thing. It's a long season, so we got a lot of games ahead of us.
19: It's tougher to get the passing game going when you've had so much success running the ball, or you're obviously moving it and right in the game, leading a long time. But then when you have to go and throw it and that hasn't been part of the game, in one game like tonight, is it tougher then to make that work?
17: I don't think it's tough. I think we can execute it really well. Like, we have the guys that can go make plays. Like, our receivers did a great job of winning tonight. Our running backs, our tight ends, just got to get the ball to them. Some plays I missed passes. So I got to clean that up, and I feel like we're in a great spot. We just got to keep moving.
1: Mike Hawkins meeting with the media last night. We'll get a word from the defense, and listen in to Ben Cutter.
4: Ben, so I guess just explain what happened defensively. Obviously, they started cranking along pretty good.
20: Yeah. Say at the beginning of the game, the stretch game was hard to stop for us. We weren't being physical enough in the box. So they got us on that. We kind of corrected that, and then their receivers seemed to just have a step on us in coverage. So
4: you guys played a defense, different defensive look that I've seen you before, that 3-2-6 or whatever. Was that hard to get adjusted to?
20: No, not at all. We practiced that all fall camp, and we felt confident about it.
0: Chris talked about not touching Estimaker enough. Why weren't you guys able to get pressure on him outside of just a quick release?
20: I mean, he did a good job. He got the ball out. So there's not much you can do whenever the ball's out in, you know, 1.5 seconds.
4: Tough for linebackers to get a drop when they're also running the ball pretty effectively.
20: I mean, you just read your keys. It's not anything we haven't seen.
0: Speaking of him getting the quick release, that was talked about so much going into the week. Was it almost something that until you're in the game, it's hard to scheme against that since he's called an NFL prospect? Like, is that just a different animal scheme against that type of quarterback? You could kind of feel that versus others that you...
20: I mean, it's different. He's quick with his reads. He scans the whole field pretty quickly. But... No, I mean, it's football's football at the end of the day. Defense is defense. So, and we just didn't perform like we should have.
3: One of the leaders on the team, how do you get the guys ready for next week so you don't let this snowball out of control?
20: We just spit this out tonight, come back tomorrow, correct our mistakes, and get ready for Iowa State. Learn from it.
19: Good tackling seemed like it was a problem kind of across the board tonight. This team has not had problems tackling first part of the first three games. Is it just one of those things, or are they a little different kind of team running the ball?
20: No, we were just off tonight. I mean, 100 yards after contact. It's just, there's no excuse for that. And that's not who we are. And that wasn't West Virginia football. We didn't play our brand tonight. And that's why that happened. So we're going to correct it and come back better.
4: Is it hard to bounce back? You talked about that. But is it hard to bounce back when you haven't had disappointment so far this year?
20: I think it's easier this year to bounce back. With all the help, it's not just a few guys that are trying to get everybody back in the groove. I mean, I think that every single guy on the team is going to show up pissed off and ready to go tomorrow. And that leads into Tuesday practice, and we're going to have a great week of practice and get after it.
1: All right, that is Ben Cutter as he addresses the media. Let's swing over and hear the Oklahoma State side of things. Eric Morse, their first-year head coach, met with the media as well after the game, and we'll listen into his comments.
21: All three things really came together and rallied for this game.
22: Yeah, first of all, I'd like to say just thank you to all you guys traveling with us. It's cool to see so many familiar faces here that came and support us, obviously. Just big for our program, our fan base. Obviously, I mean, our kids knew what we were getting into. We talked about it, embracing what was about to happen, you know, the night game in Morgantown. You know, I think just how their offense operated, how good they've been so far this year. Our hotel situation wasn't great. The travel, the first time on the plane. There was just a bunch of things that were distractions. And our guys did a phenomenal job of handling those and coming together. And, you know, coaches did a phenomenal job at halftime making some adjustments. Obviously, super dynamic runner in Hawkins. And we knew, you know, he's a kid that you just hope to contain, right? You're not going to stop him and you want to limit and the bleeding. But really opportunistic second half for our defense. And I told him we left the locker room after adjustments, like the toughest team in this game. Just really happy about the way that we responded. Some discipline things that we got to get cleaned up as a program. It's kind of the first time that I felt like we shot ourselves in the foot a couple times with just some unnecessary penalties. I think we had 3 personal fouls, and it just can't happen. It extended some drives. You know, one of them was on a key third down. We got to stop. And so there's a lot of room for improvement for us right now. But, you know, and then I thought, you know, our offense bounced back in the second half. We committed to the run because they had 3 high safeties. That's something they really hadn't shown. They showed a little bit on tape, but obviously they were going to keep an umbrella and didn't want Drew to beat them, right? And so first half, you know, we had to stay and commit to the run. We got outside zone going. Caleb Hawkins was phenomenal. And then it allowed us to set up some play action and hit Wyatt down the field on some deep passes.
23: What was different in the second half defensively?
22: we just, you know, we played some three down front to start the game, which we haven't shown a ton of, just to get an extra guy in space, extra tackler. Just so they're so dynamic on the perimeter, right? All their perimeter run game. And so, you know, went back to just some of our bread and butter and the stuff that, that our kids know, right? And I thought our D-line handled it in a really good way, positive manner. And then the fourth down stop was huge, right? And I think at that moment in the game, the crowd was still into it. And I thought that was where you could kind of see them deflate a little bit and our guys kind of go and take it at that point. You know, I'm a big analytical guy. We just haven't been great in the score zone, you know, the 10-yard line in, and we have to get better in that regard. I mean, settling for field goals, but that's just kind of where we're at right now. And, you know, there's a couple field goals that the analytic book said I should have went for them, and I just thought it was good for our team to take points, and with the crowd, how rowdy it was, and us not feel deflated after some good drives, because we moved the ball effectively. We were really, really good on first down all game long, and so that's an area we got to improve on. We got to finish some of those great drives off with some touchdowns.
2: Eric, because of the way that your offense was able to really move down the field quickly in the second half, obviously their offense, they're going to pound your defense with that run game. It felt like when you guys really leaned in offensively to your identity, like the defense sort of grew from that energy. Did you sort of sense them playing off of each other, even when you knew they were going to face some long drives?
22: Yeah, I think anytime a team can rise up together, like that's when you start having something special. And I think when our sideline, you could feel the offense going to the defense and vice versa during the second half, right? And supporting one another. And so I think, you know, that's the sign of us growing as a team internally. And you know, these guys willing to sacrifice for one another because they love one another and they've built great relationships. And so, I mean, I think that's a major growth step for us, and two, I think just for us to be on the road in this environment and just get over the hump and finally pull one out the way we did is something that we can build off of.
5: Going back on that second half defense, specifically your linebackers, did you whether it was better execution or just better performance, what did you see from them after as the game wore on?
22: Yeah, I thought, you know, there's early in the game we weren't great taking some angles on Hawkins, you know, especially when we got down there in the red area. We had linebackers and safeties felt like we were in position, and he did what he does, and he made them miss, and he scored touchdowns, right? And I thought we did a much better job of closing the gap and taking the space away. Coach Cassidy called a couple really key blitz, time blitzes, where we got them down, another big fourth down stop where, you know, we hadn't blitzed a ton, and he sent the house one time and we were able to get them down and turn the ball over on downs. And so those guys play a lot of football. I mean, between Ethan and Chisholm and Tate Romney, I mean, those guys are out there and they're fighting for one another. And so proud of their performance in the second half.
6: Can you talk a little bit about how difficult it is to stop Mike Hawkins Jr.?
22: The kid's special. You know, I got a chance. I was just in Texas when he was coming up through the ranks, obviously, and I was at North Texas, so we didn't have really a chance to recruit him when he committed to OU. But just remember him back and watching him at that point in his career, right? Just super electric, and I think this is the perfect system for him. You know, I think, you know, shoot, he's got two more years after this year. Like, Rich Rod does a phenomenal job with running quarterbacks. He's shown that over the course of his coaching career. And so, I mean, they're going to be a problem for a long time with him at the helm.
23: Drew's poise. He throws an interception, comes back, just starts laying the ball out downfield after he can talk a little bit about his just staying in control.
22: Yeah, he's a big-time quarterback, you know, and he'd probably tell you this is probably one of the best atmospheres on the road he's ever played. Obviously, he was able to experience you know, our last two home games have been phenomenal with the crowd, but it's different when they're loud when we have the ball, right? And so, you know, his response was phenomenal. He was great in the huddle, you know, and I talked to him on the sideline. Like, sometimes quarterbacks, with what we do offensively, get a little bit impatient when a defense comes out and they play an umbrella defense for us. Hey, like, this is what they're giving us. We're going to have to commit to the run and continue to do that and get these safeties up in the fits. And so, you know, handled the whole game like a professional. Like Drew's going to play football for a long time.
24: You talk about the distractions today, Coach. What about Mestemaker, Wyatt Young, and Caleb Hawkins? What does it say about them that they led the team the way they did?
22: Yeah, just I think they're extremely tough football players. They're gritty. They came from nothing, really. All those guys, you know, have one offer or no offers out of high school, and they've earned everything they've gotten in this world of Portal and NIL and all the cool things that they've earned over the course of time. They still have the mentality like they have nothing, and they're going to earn something and prove something every day. So the way they work and practice, like, you know, you have a good team, and people respect them by the way that they work during the week and don't listen to the outside noise, and they've been able to come in. They're great team players. Like, they celebrate with one another. You know, they block for one another. I mean, so it just kind of goes round and round, right?
7: Coach, you got 12 defensive linemen that played tonight. I mean, that's got to have a positive impact in that second half.

0: the last win?
1: It was by UT, 40 to 34.
0: Okay, very nice. Yeah, just extremely happy. Like, this is what I do for a living. Like, I'm in the bunker with these guys. Like, I mean, we're up there all day, every day, you know, 7 days a week, 10 to 12 hours a day. Spend way more time with these kids and these people in our program than, and so we're kind of in this little bubble, right? But it's been so cool for me, even after the Oregon win, was just to watch our fans and celebrate and see the excitement and Cowboy Nation just come together. And Brandon Whedon told me, hey, Coach, if you get this thing going, like, you'll be surprised. Like, you light a match underneath this thing, it'll catch on fire and be incredible like you've never seen. And so just to see that, and the people that care about this program so much, this university so much, you know, it's just rewarding to see their faces after a win and smiling. And Jaleel in the locker room after that, you know, I made the announcement, like, the biggest smile ever on that kid's face. And I made him take a picture of it, so hopefully we'll post that this week and you'll be able to see how big his smile and how beautiful it was.
2: Eric, I know obviously Drew was dealing, but the way that Wyatt got involved, especially with the deep passing game, just his impact and being able to stretch the field, what kind of assess what that was for your offense?
0: Yeah, Wyatt has great ball skills. Like, he's able to adjust the balls in the air as good as anybody I've ever coached. And so some of those deep posts just did an incredible job with his body control and placing himself in front of the DB, which is hard to do, you know, 55, 60 yards down the field and be able to judge that thing. And so that's the way this offense works. Like, you know, Wyatt had a big game a couple weeks ago. Last week he only had one catch and it was Bullock's turn, because what they were doing was doubling our slot receivers. And so, you know, I think we got a lot of unselfish people right now. Like, I've never sensed on our sideline in four games, like, that someone's upset because they're not getting touches right now, which is a credit to those guys and their coaches.
3: Has he always been as fiery as he is? How does that, like, I imagine it sort of seems like it helps him. He ramps up with each of those.
0: Yeah. I mean, ever since, I think he played quarterback in high school, and so the confidence he's gained the last 3 years and how comfortable, I don't think he was that fiery. Like, he really didn't know how to play the position the first year we asked him to. And so as he's gained, you know, how comfortable he is out there, I just think you can really, you've been able to see his confidence grow over these last couple of years.
4: Eric, does the bye week come at a good time for you? Would you like to keep the momentum, or would you like to sit back, reassess, and see what you guys have after 4 games?
0: No, I think a great time, just because travel tonight. I mean, we're going to get home at such a late hour and allow these guys to rest and be able to heal a couple guys up. I mean, we've had some key injuries, getting guys back. I mean, getting Braden Nelson back in the fold and some people, Oscar Hammonds, you know, giving those guys an extra week. And so I think it comes at a good time for us. And then obviously, you know, to build some excitement around the program. And, like, I'm really excited to see Boone Pickens Stadium for this next game. I mean, the walk, like, the walk's been my favorite thing so far about being here. Like, it's just, I've always heard about it and I've seen pictures, but, like, the energy you feel in it, it has been incredible. And so I'm excited to be back in Boone Pickens.
5: Terrence Lewis is a guy that you've talked about on occasion, and I don't know that his numbers were crazy tonight, but two really big plays on that one touchdown drive. Are you just kind of seeing him just kind of grow up right before your eyes? Right.
0: Yeah, now? He's probably a buck 65, maybe the toughest kid on our team, if I had to say, just pound for pound, just toughness, that loves it, plays with fire, intensity, grit. You know, he's the best at going and cracking safeties, digging them out. You know, we'll send him in there to block linebackers. So, yeah, I mean, you could see that personality come out in him today. And so he's somebody we'll continue to lean on. And I think him and Chris Barnes are kind of like a good 1-2 punch for us right there.
2: Eric, what about the tackling and third down defense? Those two areas were average in the first half at best. What changed in the second half?
0: Yeah, I mean, I think us going back to just a little bit more of what we know on defense and letting the guys play a little faster and not think as much. Just so much the tempo, you know, trying to diagnose what they're doing at such a fast speed and we're in three down. And so I think just settling everybody down and doing something that they've, you know, repped a million times and going out there and letting them see it and play extremely fast. And so I think it allowed us to play a lot more free.

0: as a defense and see and play by their rules. And so that was a good adjustment by Coach Cassidy.
1: All right, that is Eric Morris, head coach of the Cowboys of Oklahoma State. We'll close out the show and we come back.
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1: All right, final segment here. Let's update you on men's soccer. Marshall scored 1-0 lead, 33-minute mark of the first half down in Huntington. That's the latest on that deal. College football this weekend in the Big 12. Here's the schedule. Noon, UCF plays at 20-ranked Houston on ESPN2. Also at noon, Middle Tennessee is at Kansas. Non-conference game there. Got BYU and TCU coming up at 7 o'clock on ESPN in Fort Worth. 7:30, 12th-ranked Texas Tech will take on Colorado. 10:30 for Baylor and Arizona State. 11 p.m. kick time for Cincinnati at Arizona. So you can look at the Mountaineers' next opponent. The Wildcats, it'll be their next opponent by the time we get to that point.
11: You think you have this league figured out yet?
1: I mean, no.
11: The upper crust, maybe, but certainly, you know, Texas Tech running away with it, like many predicted, I don't think is, yep. I think it's really premature.
1: Yeah, I think the top three teams you can probably take a guess at.
11: I thought UCF was going to be the worst team in the league, and they got a nice win over TCU this weekend, so can't quite figure it out.
1: Yeah, Houston, not sure how good they are, so I'd throw them in there. Oklahoma State, I think, is going to be good. We'll find out. I think Baylor's kind of 3-1. I'm not sure they're great. Certainly Cincinnati at 4-0. I'm not sold on them at all. So, yeah, we'll find out. We'll find out. A couple of texts here to close. At halftime, Oklahoma State's coaches made adjustments. West Virginia's did not. And Scott from Ritchie County had a bad feeling when everyone on College Game Day picked WVU. Next week, we're underdogs exactly where we want to be. All right, out of time. We'll talk to you next Sunday night. Have a great week, everybody. Sportsline back tomorrow night at 5:06.
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12: From ABC News, I'm Wayne Cabot. A tip in Great Britain led police to pull over three vans heading to a Royal Air Force base housing American troops and arrest five people. We don't know who they are yet, but Iran recently threatened that base, according to local officials. Here's ABC foreign correspondent Lama Hassan.
13: The arrest, just minutes away from the base, is home to several U.S. heavy B-1 and B-52 bombers used during their war with Iran. While it is unclear whether these men arrested have ties to the regime, in July, Iran's Islamic Revolutionary Guard said any U.K. base used to invade Iran is a legitimate target.
12: Lama Hassan, President Trump saying the suspects were looking to do big damage. The U.S. not commenting on Iran's claim today that it captured an American underwater drone in the Strait of Hormuz. Asked if he plans on additional military action against Iran ahead of the midterms, including renewed strikes, the president said,
14: I don't want to say that. Okay. I don't want to say that. I mean, it's possible, but I just don't want to say that.
12: He did say he's considering banning exports of U.S. diesel to provide whatever relief that might bring to drivers here at home. China's gift to the U.S. arrived today, two giant pandas via FedEx in Atlanta. Zoo Atlanta, one of the three zoos here that'll house those giant pandas. ABC's Rhiannon Alley in Atlanta. When do we get to see them?
15: They'll make their public debut in about 4 weeks once they're acclimated to their new environment here in Atlanta. And it was just Thursday that Chinese President Xi Jinping made the announcement, calling the furry ambassadors an envoy of friendship between the Chinese and American people.
12: High tide is now hitting the Jersey Shore, pushing water farther inland as a nor'easter continues to swirl, its band stretching as far west as Pittsburgh and up and down from Montreal to Norfolk. In Cape Cod.
16: We've come down a couple different times today and kind of watched it. It's been a crazy storm, but it's really fun.
12: You're listening to ABC News.
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